0: from the state every year to offer therapy, crisis intervention, and connection to primary care. But state leadership says outcomes haven't been consistent. Now the state is reorganizing its approach with mandatory training for board leadership and a new set of performance measures to track what's working and what's not. Jade Benefield, the new director of the Community Service Board Network, spoke at a recent agency meeting.
1: We need to be able to measure it, compare it to others, and be able to understand who truly are our top performers across the state.
0: The latest national analysis from stakeholder groups ranked Georgia near the bottom for access to mental health support. For GPB News, I'm Sophie Gratis.
2: Gwinnett County District Attorney Patsy Austin-Gatson is challenging a new Georgia law that makes local elections nonpartisan in five metro Atlanta counties. Austin-Gatson filed the lawsuit earlier this month in Fulton County Superior Court. House Bill 369 applies to elected county offices in Fulton, DeKalb, Gwinnett, Cobb, and Clayton counties. The lawsuit argues the law is unconstitutional and disproportionately targets Black Democratic district attorneys. All five counties affected by the law currently have Black women serving as DA. She is the second district attorney to sue over the measure, following DeKalb County DA Sherry Boston earlier this year. The lawsuit asks a judge to block the law from being enforced. The U.S. Army says that it plans to add nuclear microreactors at five military bases, including Georgia's Fort Benning. Five companies selected by the Army will be awarded up to $2.2 billion in total over 5 years to own, construct, and operate the microreactors, which have been billed as a reliable source of energy independent of the commercial electric grid. The announcement comes as the Trump administration pushes hard to develop the next generation of nuclear power, including billions in loans for large nuclear reactors to meet skyrocketing power demand from data centers and a pilot program to boost advanced reactor designs and projects for military and civilian use. No nuclear microreactors are supplying power to the commercial electric grid in the United States today. The Army expects that more than 20 nuclear microreactors will be built and operated. Research from the University of Georgia shows workers that use medical marijuana are less likely to miss work. GPB's Chase McGee reports.
3: For decades, the U.S. Census Bureau and Bureau of Labor Statistics have collected detailed but anonymous data on employment. Patrick Babiosh is an associate professor at UGA's College of Family and Consumer Sciences. He looked at 35 years of employment data and found that states with legalized medical marijuana have fewer workers taking sick days.
4: What we found was that there's about 7% decline in the probability that somebody will say that they missed work, specifically for a medical reason.
3: Babiosh emphasized that the study found no significant effect of recreational marijuana on health-related workplace absenteeism. For GPB News, I'm Chase McGee.
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From APM, American Public Media, this is Performance Today, taking you to concerts around the world. I'm Valerie Kaler. Several years ago, violist, arranger, composer Maxim Reisenov added commissioner to that list. His two-album recording in Schubert's company moves between actual original compositions by Schubert, arrangements of Schubert, and newly commissioned works responding to Schubert. Back to an original, then another contemporary response, etc. It wasn't so much a project about asking living composers to celebrate Schubert. It was more of a place Schubert in the same room with them and see what happens kind of thing. One of the new works came from Bulgarian-born, London-based composer Dobrinka Tabakova. She was inspired by the shimmering opening of Schubert's Fantasy in C for violin and piano. Vision takes the piano tremolo, that shimmer, and spreads it across the entire orchestra, a gauzy haze from which emerges the violin melody.

The journey to that Schubert quote is long and somewhat opaque, but absolutely worth it. Eliana Lazarova conducts ROCO, Houston's Chamber Orchestra, in the Fantasy Homage to Schubert by Dobrinka Tabakova.

0: a vision of floating through the cosmos in a kind of weightlessness, passing stars and planets. As the Schubert melody emerges, we're glimpsing our planet Earth for the first time, fragile and perfect. Then we float off before a final glance toward our planet. Composer Dobrynka Tabakova's note about the music we just heard, her fantasy homage to Schubert, was inspired by Franz Schubert's Fantasy in C for violin and piano. That performance from Rocco, Houston's Chamber Orchestra, was led by Deljana Lazarova. In a moment, a scherzo with a southern accent. This is Performance Today from APM.
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0: We're about to hear music by Valerie Coleman. It's called Red Clay and Mississippi Delta. When Valerie Coleman was in RPT Studios a few years back, she said, this piece has a special personal connection.
4: Red Clay and Mississippi Delta is all about my family on my mom's side, the Shorter family. We're originally from Jacksonville, Mississippi, and I was born in Louisville, Kentucky. But whenever family comes up, they always bring up cases of hot tamales and moonshine and pecans and all those things. So there's a lot of drama in the family, and there's a lot of energy and a lot of Southern charm and comfort. And I thought that that would make a wonderful scherzo.
0: We asked Coleman if there were specific references to the South in this music.
4: Well, there's certain inflections that are reminiscent of juke joints and, you know, casinos, the blues, all of those. But mainly it is a classical piece, you know, a scherzo with all of these crazy things. It seemed like an interesting combination to create.
0: Let's hear it from a concert in Boston, Massachusetts. The Imani Winds playing Red Clay and Mississippi Delta by Valerie Coleman.

music about an energetic family with lots of southern charm. That's Red Clay and Mississippi Delta by American composer Valerie Coleman. We heard it played by Imani Wins in concert at the Isabella Stewart Gardner Museum in Boston, Massachusetts. In a moment, what if this piano had more keys? Beethoven says, heck yeah. This is Performance Today from APM.

Beethoven's 32 piano sonatas are a sort of mini-series on the development of the piano. With each improvement of the instrument, extended keyboards, inner structure, pedals, and the like, Beethoven would exploit that new wrinkle in his next sonata. When he wrote the Sonata No. 21 in 1803 and 1804, Beethoven was rocking a brand new Erard grand piano from Paris. There was a radical difference between the relatively delicate Viennese instruments he had been used to and this beefier upgrade. For starters, the Erard had a 5.5-octave range, adding notes to both ends of the keyboard, and Beethoven leapt on that. Listen for the brilliant passages he wrote in the first movement, lots of nice filigree in the very tip-top of the instrument. Also, the hammers in a Viennese piano struck two strings for each note in the upper registers, but in the Erard, three per note, volume, resonance, and body all elevated. Beethoven took advantage of that as well in this sonata. He was able to write more densely for this piano 2.0 without it sounding blurred or muddy. There are several more notable differences, but let's get out of the weeds and into the music. Isidor Kannemason gave this performance of Beethoven's Waldstein Sonata at Hugh Hodgson Concert Hall at the University of Georgia Performing Arts Center.

Beethoven's powerful Sonata No. 21, the Waldstein Sonata, played by Isita Kanemason at the University of Georgia Performing Arts Center in Athens. We've got time for just a little more from that recital, a taste of Prokofiev.

Isa Takane-Mason played the harp prelude by Sergei Prokofiev as her encore after a recital at UGA's Performing Arts Center in Georgia. Our thanks to Greg and Pamela Mitzoff for making that recording available to us. And thank you for spending some time with PT today. You can invest some more time revisiting recent performances when you click on episodes on the PT page at yourclassical.org.

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1: 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I'm Mark Chilla. 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
0: 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I'm Valerie Kaler. This is the divertissement for oboe, clarinet, and bassoon by Erwin Schulhoff. It's very cheeky, a little pokey, slightly janky in its rhythms and harmonies, full of sass and humor. Of its 7 short movements, more than half made the audience at this performance laugh out loud. Schulhoff did not always write like this. In fact, his earlier compositions were downright Brahmsian. But he came back from 4 years on the front lines of World War I, disillusioned with the establishment, and determined to break the musical rules wherever he could. More about Erwin Schulhoff and this energetic chamber music ahead this hour.
3: Live from NPR News in Washington, I'm Louise Schiavone. Jurors have found former gang member Dwayne Davis guilty of murder in orchestrating the 1996 killing of rap icon Tupac Shakur. Shakur was gunned down in a drive-by shooting near the Las Vegas Strip September 7, 1996, following a Mike Tyson boxing match at the MGM Grand Hotel. Reporter Steve Futterman was in the courtroom for the verdict.
4: As the verdict was announced, Dwayne Davis stood at the defense table. He showed little, if any, emotion. Earlier, jurors heard arguments from both sides. The prosecution saying that Dwayne Davis was out for revenge after his nephew had been assaulted by Shakur at the MGM Grand Hotel. The prosecution told jurors that Davis was hunting for Shakur. The defense argued that there was no proof that even though Davis has acknowledged involvement in the shootings, these were exaggerations, that he could not be believed. In the end, though, the jury did believe what Davis had said, and he has been found guilty. For NPR News, I'm Steve Futterman at the County Courthouse in Las Vegas.
3: The Supreme Court is allowing the Trump administration to continue with construction on a White House ballroom for now. NPR's Carrie Johnson reports the more than $300 million project represents a top priority for President Trump.
5: The Supreme Court did not address the underlying issue, whether the demolition of the East Wing and construction of a new ballroom is legal. Rather, the court majority says the National Trust for Historic Preservation likely hasn't suffered a concrete injury that would allow it to sue to stop the project. Leaders of the CIA, the FBI, and the Director of National Intelligence filed court papers arguing any delay could hurt national security and make it harder to protect the president. Chief Justice John

0: midterm elections. Asked about it today, Vice President J.D. Vance told reporters,
1: I think probably 99% of the backlash to data centers has come in areas where building a data center means higher utility and higher electricity for the people on the ground. So I think what these companies have to do is take advantage of some of the federal deregulatory efforts that we've undertaken. If you build a data center, you should be putting power back into the grid, not taking it out. And if that is happening, I don't think the data centers are that controversial. It's when the utility bills get so much higher, that's when it's a real problem.
0: The president said that data centers will deliver lower taxes and more jobs. The Dow off 374 today. This is NPR. The Secretary of the Army, Dan Driscoll, is stepping down from his post after a year and a half on the job. That's according to a U.S. official not authorized to speak publicly. No reason was given for the change. Vice President J.D. Vance is a friend of Driscoll, but tensions between Driscoll and Defense Secretary Pete Hegseth have been reported. Soccer great Lionel Messi announced his retirement today from international soccer, saying he has nothing left to give and the time has come. John Bartlett reports.
2: Messi retires as Argentina's most capped player, the country's top scorer, and a World Cup winner with the national team in the 2022 tournament in Qatar. He originally retired from international soccer in 2016 before reversing his decision and continuing to play for La Albiceleste, as Argentina's national team are known, and ascended to near immortal status in his home country when he lifted the World Cup 6 years later, Argentina's first title since 1986. Messi won the Ballon d'Or, soccer's most coveted individual honour, a record 8 times, as well as dozens of trophies during his club career with Spanish giants Barcelona and French champions Paris Saint-Germain. 39-year-old Messi will continue to play for Inter Miami in Major League Soccer. For NPR News, I'm John Bartlett.
0: At the U.S. Open, tennis fourth seed Novak Djokovic lost in the first round of play Sunday. A clearly ill Djokovic lost in 5 sets to Mariana Nivone of Argentina. Carlos Alcaraz returned to the U.S. Open, taking his first game, showing no sign of the wrist problems that had sidelined him for months. I'm Louise Schiavone, NPR News.
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4: From APM American Public Media, this is Performance Today. I'm Valerie Kaler. So glad to have you along for our musical adventures and discoveries. Pianist-composer Erwin Schulhoff was born to a wealthy Jewish family in Prague in 1894. His family spoke German, and it made sense that Erwin studied and worked in Germany. He'd go on to study all across Europe, even taking a few lessons from Debussy in France. He was a virtuoso pianist, starting with his first continental tour at the age of 16, and he was beginning to compose as well. Big fan of the late romantic sounds of Richard Strauss and Brahms. Just a brilliant up-and-comer on the European musical scene. And then World War I. Schulhoff was conscripted into the Austrian army, served 4 years at the front, came home with an injured hand and shell shock. Erwin Schulhoff was completely disillusioned with traditional Western culture. He became a radical, politically as a socialist, and musically as an all-around rebel and provocateur. He swore to write music that broke every establishment rule. He started by wholeheartedly embracing American jazz, integrating ragtime, tango, foxtrot, and other popular styles into his compositions. He also celebrated the Dada movement and its anti-art practices. And even when writing familiar classical forms like the divertissement we're about to hear, he made the edges sharp and spiky, peppered with sly and not-so-sly jokes. 3 reedy friends make sure to include all the winks and nudges and maybe the occasional rude noise in this concert from the Packard Performance Hall at Colorado College.

Elizabeth Cook Tishone, John Manassi, and Michael Kroth playing oboe, clarinet, and bassoon in that divertissement written in 1927 by Erwin Schulhoff. They gave that performance in Colorado Springs during the annual Colorado College Summer Music Festival. Erwin Schulhoff, a Jewish composer and a socialist, did not survive the Nazi regime. First, his work was classified as degenerate music, and his career as a composer was effectively ended. Then he fled to the Soviet Union to escape the Nazi occupation in Czechoslovakia. When the Germans invaded the Soviet Union, he was arrested and deported to a concentration camp in Bavaria. He died there in 1942 of tuberculosis at the age of 48. His music was largely forgotten after his death until the 1980s, when a major revival reminded the world of this rule-breaking visionary composer, Erwin Schulhoff. In a moment, let's start at the very conclusion

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1: 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I'm Lisa Simeone, and I hope you'll join me as we hear the CSO charge into the 21st century with repertoire both new and old, taking listeners behind the scenes and into the music. That's right here with the Chicago Symphony Orchestra.
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0: Next, we're going to hear a Haydn quartet that begins with an ending. That is a very final, let's wrap things up, cadence. I should clarify that this movement ends with an ending, too. Haydn just makes it more endy. It's a small joke, probably more amusing to the performers than the audience, but even if you know nothing about cadences and music theory, you cannot miss the whimsy, the wink. Here's the Bayeux String Quartet with the opening movement of Haydn's String Quartet, Opus 33, No. 5.

A little melodic bookend in that, Haydn. The first movement of his string quartet in G, Opus 33, number 5, starts and ends with the same short cadence. Ba-ba-da-dum. We heard the Bayo String Quartet in a performance from the Henry Morrison Flagler Museum in Palm Beach, Florida. Our thanks to the Palm Beach Board of County Commissioners for making that recording available to us. In a moment... It's a bird. It's another bird. It's a machine.

According to a story by Hans Christian Andersen, the Emperor of China had a magnificent garden. In one of his most beautiful trees, there lived a nightingale who sang so beautifully, even fishermen would stop and say, "How sweet is her song." The emperor then received an artificial nightingale covered with diamonds, rubies, and sapphires. When this bird was wound up, it could move its tail up and down and mechanically imitate singing. The wind-up nightingale sang the same song every time, so everyone at the court could sing along. No one could sing along with the real nightingale. Its song was different every time. The real nightingale was banished from the court. But one day, the mechanical nightingale stuttered and clicked and came to a stop. The emperor became terribly sick when outside his window appeared the real nightingale, who sang her strange, unpredictable, beautiful song. The emperor was healed. He asked the real nightingale to join him in the palace, but she preferred to remain outside, to come and go as she pleased, and to sing as she pleased. That's a very condensed version of a fairy tale Hans Christian Andersen wrote in 1844, The Nightingale. 70 years later, in 1914, Igor Stravinsky wrote an opera inspired by that story. And then he turned his opera into a 20-minute piece for orchestra, which we're about to hear. You'll hear the real nightingale and the fake nightingale. You'll hear the emperor get terribly sick, so sick that death sits by his bedside. Then the return of the real nightingale and the gentle resolution of the story. The Song of the Nightingale by Igor Stravinsky.

Hans Christian Andersen wrote a beautiful fairy tale about a Chinese emperor who was in love with the song of a nightingale and with its mechanical replacement, until he wasn't. Igor Stravinsky wrote a symphonic poem about it, drawing from his own opera based on that story. We heard Stravinsky's Song of the Nightingale from a concert in Buffalo, New York. Joanne Folletta led the Buffalo Philharmonic Orchestra.

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1: Hello, and thanks for listening this Monday evening. I'm Mark Chilla. 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

0: Vienna isn't the only place to enjoy a stately 1-2-3. On this week's Chicago Symphony Orchestra broadcast, we'll bring you a selection of waltzes and other dance numbers by Johann Strauss Jr. They're the focus of a classic 1960 recording led by 6th music director Fritz Reiner. To begin the program, Janáček's Sinfonietta started out as a commission for a massive gymnastics festival. Stretch out and join us for this exhilarating piece in a performance conducted by Seiji Ozawa. And back to the dance floor, we'll hear Copland's Dance Symphony, which was based on music from an earlier ballet, plus Mussorgsky's Pictures at an Exhibition, with its delightful Ballet of the Chicks in Their Shells. All of that is just ahead on this week's CSO program. I'm Lisa Simeone.
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0: Lajos Janáček's Sinfonietta has its roots in a gymnastics competition. In 1925, the Czech composer was asked to write music for a massive outdoor celebration of young gymnasts, which would be held in Prague the next year. The goal of the event was to rouse national pride, especially after the founding of an independent Czechoslovakia in 1918. There were reportedly 40,000 athletes at this gathering, for which Janáček wrote a series of pealing fanfares. He later expanded them into the Sinfonietta and dedicated the piece to the Czech armed forces. There's another layer of inspiration to the Sinfonietta. At 72, Janáček was riding a creative streak, fueled partly by his infatuation with Kamila Stoslova, a much younger married woman. Janáček was also married, and their friendship remained platonic. But for more than a decade, he wrote her flattering letters and occasionally took her out on the town. One afternoon, they met for an outdoor band concert, which included several brass fanfares. It was upon hearing these that Janáček got the initial idea for his gymnastics music. Within a year, the five-movement Sinfonietta was complete. It begins and ends with the fanfares performed by an extra brass contingent of 13 players. The three interior movements were inspired by

The Sinfonietta by Leos Janáček. Seiji Ozawa led the Chicago Symphony Orchestra from a 1970 recording. In the decade before this release, Ozawa was particularly active in Chicago and served for 5 years as the Ravinia Festival's first music director. We'll turn next to Aaron Copland. In 1930, the American composer was staring down a deadline for a competition sponsored by RCA Victor. Unable to finish his intended music in time, Copland came up with an alternate plan. He took 3 dances from his vampire ballet, Grog, and repurposed them as the Dance Symphony. You heard that right. Copland wrote a vampire ballet. Grog was inspired by the 1921 German horror classic Nosferatu. The ballet's scenario included vampires, dancing corpses, and onstage coffins. Appropriately, parts of the symphony have a dark, expressionistic quality. The third movement turns violent and syncopated. The Dance Symphony won the RCA contest, bringing Copland $5,000 and his first big accolade. Morton Gould conducts the Chicago Symphony Orchestra in Aaron Copland's Dance Symphony.

The Dance Symphony by Aaron Copland. Morton Gould led the Chicago Symphony Orchestra in a 1965 recording for RCA. Coming up next, our dance theme continues with Three Waltzes and a Polka by Johann Strauss Jr. And later, Mussorgsky's Pictures at an Exhibition. I'm Lisa Simeone.

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5: You're listening to the Chicago Symphony Orchestra program. I'm Lisa Simeone. While Copland's Dance Symphony started out as ballet music, the waltzes and polkas of the Strauss family were created for the denizens of Imperial Vienna. We'll hear four dance numbers by Johann Strauss Jr. First up is Wiener Blut, or Viennese blood. The title implies Viennese culture or spirit. It was composed in 1873 for a ball celebrating the wedding of Emperor Franz Joseph's eldest daughter to Prince Leopold of Bavaria. The ball's highlight came at midnight when Strauss made his debut leading the Vienna Philharmonic. For many years, the Philharmonic avoided any connection to the Waltz King, not wishing to be associated with so-called light music. But Wiener Blut was an instant hit. One critic wrote that it was among Strauss's finest works, quote, a collection of genuine Viennese tunes full of melody and electrifying rhythm. Then we'll hear another waltz by Johann Strauss Jr., Roses from the South. Its themes are drawn from his operetta, The Queen's Lace Handkerchief. Parts of the waltz are reflective in mood, but this being Strauss, the music builds to a splashy and thunderous conclusion. Fritz Reiner made two best-selling Strauss waltz recordings during his tenure with the CSO, including this 1960 RCA release. Soprano Elizabeth Schwarzkopf once said that when it came to Viennese waltz music, Reiner had the perfect mixture of Hungarian dash, military exactitude, and charm. This is Viennese Blood and Roses from the South by Johann Strauss Jr. in performances by the Chicago Symphony Orchestra.

Viennese Blood, and Roses from the South by Johann Strauss Jr. Fritz Reiner led the Chicago Symphony Orchestra. Unlike his hundreds of dance pieces, Johann Strauss's operettas were mostly flops, with the exception of two, Die Fledermaus and Der Zigeunerbaron. The latter is set in an idealized version of Hungary. The story centers on an exiled Hungarian nobleman who returns to claim his rightful estate. He's slated to marry the uptight daughter of a pig farmer, but instead falls in love with a Roma girl. The Schatzwalzer, or Treasure Waltz, features several themes from the operetta. Our set concludes with the Thunder and Lightning Polka. This is Johann Strauss at his most illustrative, as he deploys a series of thunderous timpani rolls and cymbal crashes. Fritz Reiner leads the CSO in the Treasure Waltz from Der Zigeunerbaron, followed by the Thunder and Lightning Polka, music by Johann Strauss Jr.

0: The Thunder and Lightning Polka concludes a set of four dance numbers by Johann Strauss Jr. Before that, we heard the Treasure Waltz from Der Zigeunerbaron. Fritz Reiner led the Chicago Symphony Orchestra. Still to come, long before museum-goers took selfies in front of their favorite paintings, Mussorgsky portrayed himself walking through a gallery and looking at nearly a dozen different works of art. His pictures at an exhibition is next.
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0: This is the Chicago Symphony Orchestra program. I'm Lisa Simeone. So far this week, we've heard recordings led by Seiji Ozawa, Morton Gould, and Fritz Reiner. We'll conclude with Carlo Maria Giulini. He was once described by the New York Times as impossibly handsome and a purveyor of serene, centrally shaped performances. Giulini worked with the CSO for nearly 25 years and served as its first principal guest conductor from 1969 to 72. Among his recordings was an account of Mussorgsky's Pictures at an Exhibition in Ravel's sumptuous orchestration. Pictures was originally a piano suite. Mussorgsky composed it in 1874 as a tribute to his friend, the artist Victor Hartmann, who had died from an aneurysm at age 39. The composer takes listeners on a gallery tour of 10 of Hartmann's sketches, watercolors, and drawings. These are interspersed with a recurring promenade theme that represents the composer strolling from one canvas to the next. Mussorgsky once said that the promenade's broad, off-kilter theme reflected his own large physique. Several movements in Pictures refer to design sketches for drawings or paintings that Hartmann never lived to complete. The first sketch is Gnomus, inspired by Hartmann's design for a carved wood nutcracker. The ballet of the chicks in their shells represents two dancers modeling Hartmann's costumes of eggshells topped with feathers. And the finale, the Great Gate of Kiev, was Hartmann's unrealized entry into a competition for an entrance gate to Kiev. From a recording made in 1976 for Deutsche Grammophon, Carlo Maria Giulini leads the Chicago Symphony Orchestra in Pictures at an Exhibition, composed by Modeste Mussorgsky and orchestrated by Maurice Ravel.

And that's all for this week. 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Our series engineer is Charlie Post. Vanessa Moss is the executive producer. I'm Lisa Simeone.

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5: Existence flows past us like a river. The what is in constant flux. The why has a thousand variations. Nothing is stable. Not even what's right here. The infinity of past and future gapes before us. It's a quote by the theoretical physicist Carlo Rovelli that stuck with composer David Biedenbender, and he based this piece around those awe-inspiring ideas. And he called it River of Time, a concerto for trumpet and orchestra, which we'll listen to on this week's brass-focused edition of Extra Eclectic. I'm Steve Seal. Glad you're here. Start this hour with a short piece from Paul Austerfield from his Elements of Nature. This is a work that features two trumpets, and I'll play the movement entitled Water Fire, or the two movements, respectively, Water and Fire. Trumpeters Joseph Zimka and Lucas Soldan.

Water and Fire from Elements of Nature by Paul Osterfield, Joseph Zimka, and Lucas Soldan. It's Extra Eclectic, where classical music is always arriving. Thanks for tuning in for our exploration of where classical music is heading, and we've got brass in our ears this week. Exploring brass in solo and duo and grouped combinations with music of Carter Pan, David Biedenbender, and more coming up. Valerie Coleman, who founded her group, the Imani Winds, which contains some brass. And these days, she said that she has so many commissions for writing music, she can barely play anymore. And this is one of her pieces with a woody title. Echoing off of the Aaron Copland, it's not the first time that a more recent composer has done it. This is Valerie Coleman's piece called Fanfare for Uncommon Times.

fanfare for Uncommon Times by Valerie Coleman. Her response to Aaron Copland and the group Brass for Uncommon Times, led by Brian Kaufman. David Biedenbender was reading both the theoretical physicist Carlo Rovelli and Marcus Aurelius from his Meditations when he came upon this quote. "Keep in mind how fast things pass by and are gone, those that are now, those to come. Existence flows past us like a river. The what is in constant flux. The why has a thousand variations. Nothing is stable." And he was inspired to write this work as a result. River of Time, played here by trumpeter Neil Mueller with the Lansing Symphony Orchestra, conducted by Timothy Muffett.

River of Time by David Biedenbender. Trumpeter Neil Mueller with the Lansing Symphony Orchestra, conducted by Timothy Muffet. David Biedenbender's work inspired by the meditations of Marcus Aurelius and the concept of time being vast in both directions. It's music for brass on this week's edition of Extra Eclectic. And this is the quartet who call themselves the Westerlies.

That's the Brass Quartet, who call themselves the Westerlies, playing a piece of their own called A Nearer Sun on Extra Eclectic.

from the composer Carter Pan, next from his piece called My Brother's Brain, which he dedicates to his younger brother, and his fondness for his brother is in clear evidence as he talks about the background of this piece. He says, I was a typical older brother, exercising my greater strength and cunning on a kid who would inevitably grow up to eclipse me with his sheer brain power. Hymn of Forgiving from My Brother's Brain by Carter Pan.

Hymn of Forgiving from My Brother's Brain by Carter Pan, played there by Mallory Thompson and the Northwestern University Symphonic Wind Ensemble here on Extra Eclectic. Exploring music for brass on this week's edition of the show. I got one final piece here for you, and it's from Brandon Ridenour. And it's called Lament. It's played for us by the Canadian Brass.

Lament by Brandon Ridenour, played by the Canadian Brass. Thanks, as always, to Jennifer Allen for putting together the playlists here on the show. 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

Jean Lamont was one of music's most innovative leaders. For over 30 years, she was the music director of Tafel Music, an ensemble that she co-founded and brought to the heights of success with their performances all over the globe. Sadly, Jean died in 2021, her life cut short by an aggressive cancer. Over the years, those that worked with her have had nothing but positive things to say. She was a powerful leader, happy to stand a little in the shadows. A fiercely uncompromising musician with a ready smile on her face. And an incredibly clear communicator, which is really important as a conductor. Tonight, we get to listen to one of the many recordings that Jean Lamont did with Tafelmusik. They'll play music here by Henry Purcell.

The ensemble Tafelmusik specializes in the Baroque era of classical music. We just heard the ensemble with their longtime conductor Jean Lamon play music by English composer Henry Purcell, Dioclesian instrumental music on Music Through the Night. I'm Jalene Kahn, and I hope you're doing well tonight. If not, you know what? That happens. I hope you stick around and the music can work on changing that for you. That's exactly why we're here. We'll hear some choral music coming up in just a minute.

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Beethoven taught the Archduke Rudolf of Austria, and he and his student had a really good relationship. They often wrote music and dedicated it to one another. That's how this piece of music got its nickname, called Archduke, Beethoven's Piano Trio No. 7.

0: Beethoven's Piano Trio No. 7 called Archduke, performed by Trio Wanderer, an ensemble made up of three French musicians. They call themselves avid, open-minded, wandering travelers who explore the musical world. Their recordings span the centuries, from Mozart, Haydn, Beethoven, to the present.
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Hearing music like this is almost like stepping into a time machine and going back to yesteryear, a time when the waltz brought on a certain level of elegance and grandeur. This music is from an opera written in the early 1900s, but the story is set in old Europe. It's a story that revels in the splendor, opulence, and charm of Vienna's golden age, when the waltz was at its height. Step into this time machine and go back with me when we hear this music by Strauss. That's Richard Strauss in the next 40 minutes.

Clarinetist Richard Stoltzman joins the Slovak Radio Symphony Orchestra. They'll play Clarinet Concerto No. 2 by Carl Maria von Weber.

Clarinet Concerto No. 2 by Carl Maria von Weber. Kirk Trevor conducted the Slovak Radio Symphony Orchestra, and the clarinetist was Richard Stoltzmann. Some of his very first public performances were at huge venues like the Hollywood Bowl and Carnegie Hall, and those performances really set the stage for his career. Coming up, I hope you have your dancing shoes nearby. We're going to hear a tango and still to come some waltzes in about 10 minutes.

The Apollo Chamber Players are joined here by violist Melissa Reardon. They'll play Tango Ballet by Astor Piazzolla.

the Apollo Chamber Players with violist Melissa Reardon. They played Tango Ballet by Astor Piazzolla on Music Through the Night. Keep your dancing shoes on. It's all about the waltz with this next performance. In the early 1900s, Richard Strauss wrote an opera that was set in old Europe, and the story brings out the opulence and charm of Vienna's golden age, a time where the waltz was at its height. This is a collection of waltzes from Der Rosenkavalier by Richard Strauss.

0: When you hear a waltz, the name Strauss automatically comes to mind, and for good reason. Johann Strauss and his son, Johann Strauss Jr., popularized the Viennese waltz. Johann Strauss Jr. is known as the Waltz King. In this case, those waltzes were written by another Strauss, Richard Strauss. His waltzes from Der Rosenkavalier. We heard the Dresden State Orchestra conducted by Rudolf Kempe.
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Labor Day weekend is coming up. Do you have any plans? Maybe it's one last camping adventure for the summer, or dropping someone off at college. Maybe your plan is to have no plan at all. Sometimes those are the best weekends. You can meander around a thrift store or a garage sale. You can get some stuff done at home. Or what about be a tourist in your own city? There's got to be an art gallery that you haven't been to. An art gallery or an art museum is a great place to mosey around. This is a piece of music that brings you inside an art expedition. We'll see a few featured paintings, one of a gnome, and there's one of an old castle, plus so much more. I hope you'll stick around to meander with me when we hear this music in less than a half an hour.

harpist Yolanda Condonassis and the ensemble I Fiammingi will play a concerto for harp and string orchestra by Alan Hovhaness.

Harpist Yolanda Condonassis says that the music of Alan Hovhaness gives something for everyone. And with that performance, you hear harp and string orchestra perform together, a concerto by Alan Hovhaness. It was harpist Yolanda Condonassis and E. Fiamminghi, conducted by Rudolf Verten. Spend some time in an art gallery, coming up with a piece of music in about 5 minutes.

Andrew Matthews Owen with a nocturne by Dobrynka Tabakova on Music Through the Night. Music can make things immortal, and that's exactly what this piece does. Written by Modest Mussorgsky after the sudden death of one of his close friends, artist Victor Hartman. After Hartman's death, some friends arranged an exhibition of his paintings, and Mussorgsky wrote this piece that depicts him meandering through that exhibit and contemplating his friend's art.

0: A live performance by the Vienna Philharmonic under conductor Andrei Previn. Pictures at an exhibition by Modest Mussorgsky on Music Through the Night. I'm Jalene Kahn, and I hope you're doing well tonight. Thanks a lot for being here with me to enjoy these performances.
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0: About 10 years ago, guitarist Milos was at the highest point in his career, but that's when he faced the lowest point in his life. Suffering from a devastating hand injury, he couldn't play a single note for years. Milos traveled all across Europe seeking help from experts, and he finally recovered and was able to play again. Then he released an album called Sound of Silence. He calls the album his personal reflection of that time in his life. The album includes classical guitar pieces, as well as an array of other songs that he listened to when he had to rest and escape from this all. He'll tell you a little bit about the album, and then we'll hear a track from it, a cover of a Dido song.
5: On the album, you have some really core guitar pieces, which it represents my core as a very, very classical artist. But then there is even Moody Blues on the album. There is Radiohead on the album. Of course, Paul Simon, Leonard Cohen. And why not? Music is just music, and it's out there for everyone to enjoy.

the 12 Ensemble with guitarist Milos playing Life for Rent by English singer-songwriter Dido. That recording is from an album released by Milos a few years ago called Sound of Silence. On that album, there's a big variety of music from classical to pop and traditional guitar pieces. Milos remembers hearing that Dido song a lot when he was a student at the Royal Academy of Music in London. He heard the song blasting everywhere and thinks that everyone can relate to the emotion of the song. But when it came to recording this piece for his album, he wondered if it could work since it's so blatantly pop. But it does work. Milos says it doesn't matter about the genre. It's all music, and it's all there to be felt and enjoyed.

Hymn to a Blue Hour by John Mackey. Music about that part of the day that's so special. Twilight, when there's neither full daylight or complete darkness. We heard the Dallas Wind Symphony conducted by Jerry Junkin on Music Through the Night.

Aglinka Genova and Lubin Dimitrov with the Nocturne from Suite Number 3 for two pianos called Variations by Anton Arensky. Arensky and this next composer have Tchaikovsky in common. Anton Arensky was a protege of Tchaikovsky. Vasily Kalinnikov was on his way to success, and Tchaikovsky became a big fan. He recommended Kalinnikov for a big job as a director of a theater, and unfortunately, Kalinnikov was not able to hold on to that success for very long. He got sick and died young. Here's a recording of Kalinnikov's Symphony No. 1 performed by the Scottish National Orchestra.

0: Neeme Järvi conducted the Scottish National Orchestra with Symphony No. 1 by Russian composer Vasily Kalinnikov on Music Through the Night.
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5: Good morning. The Supreme Court allows President Trump's ballroom construction to keep going. Chief Justice Roberts dissented along with the court's three liberal justices. It's Morning Edition from NPR News. Utah judge today rules on charging the man accused of shooting Charlie Kirk. I'm Martinez.
6: And I'm Leila Faldin. Hundreds of people who witnessed the right-wing activist's assassination apply for victims' benefits. Democrats' messaging going into the midterms draws from themes used by Republicans in 2024. Also, Grammy Award winner Billy Strings honors his mom with his new album. It's Tuesday, September 1st. Get on your feet for Gloria Estefan. The Cuban-American singer is 69 years old today. The news is next.
7: Live from NPR News in Washington, I'm Dave Mattingly. Search and rescue teams in Nepal say hundreds of power plant workers remain trapped 6 days after a glacier collapse triggered mudslides and flash flooding along the border with Tibet. The trapped workers are the focus of rescue efforts in the Himalayas. The death toll now tops 1,000. Several thousand others are still missing there. Authorities in Arizona say a second body has been found in the Grand Canyon following Saturday's flash flooding. They say one person is still missing. Dozens of people were rescued or evacuated after heavy rains triggered the flooding. The White House is offering details on a Venezuelan company that will be working with the U.S. to develop that country's oil reserves. Here's NPR's Julia Simon.
8: The company is called North American Blue Energy Partners. Behind the company is 46-year-old Alejandro Betancourt, who has faced multiple investigations in Spain, Switzerland, and the U.S. for money laundering. He has not been formally charged. While Betancourt's company has experience in some types of oil fields, oil experts tell NPR it's unclear if it has the experience to develop the complicated geological formations under discussion in the Trump deal. That means the company may need more know-how and investment to develop the fields. But as some energy analysts tell NPR, many oil companies may not want to work with Betancourt's company given the reputational risk. Julia Simon, NPR News.
7: There's a Democratic Senate primary in Massachusetts today. Incumbent Senator Ed Markey is being challenged by Congressman Seth Moulton. As Chris Burrell with member station GBH reports, Moulton is making Markey's age of 80 one of his campaign issues.
9: Congressman Seth Moulton, who is 47, says the longtime senator is simply too old and should pass the torch. At their most recent debate, Moulton seized on Markey's uncertain response to a question about whether he uses generative AI.
10: If you don't even know what you're using on your phone or your iPad, like, this is why we need a new generation of leaders to regulate these technologies, to make sure that they are safe.
9: But Senator Markey has rejected criticisms that he's lost a step.
11: Everyone watching this debate can see that I'm more energized than I've ever been before and in my life.
9: Polls show Markey with a double-digit lead. For NPR News, I'm Chris Burrell in Boston.
7: A jury in Nevada has convicted a former gang member of murder for the 1996 slaying of hip-hop icon Tupac Shakur. Dwayne Davis is facing a sentence of life in prison. Jurors convicted Davis after 3 hours of deliberations yesterday. Shakur was killed in a drive-by shooting near the Las Vegas Strip after attending Mike Tyson's boxing match at the MGM Grand. This is NPR News. Police in New York City say officers shot and killed a woman in Times Square yesterday after she stabbed two people, one fatally. One of those stabbed, a 32-year-old woman, died of her injuries. A 68-year-old man was hospitalized. Police say it appears to have been a random attack. Later today, the state of Florida is scheduled to execute a 74-year-old death row inmate. Harold Jean Lucas was convicted of fatally shooting a 16-year-old girl and wounding two of her friends back in 1976. He's been on death row for nearly a half century. Lucas is the first of three inmates the state is scheduled to put to death by lethal injection this month. The AI boom in San Francisco is leading to sharp hikes in the city's home prices. NPR's Jennifer Ludden says they're up 25% from a year ago.
12: Two AI startups, Anthropic and OpenAI, are preparing to go public, and that's brought a flood of wealth already, with more to come. Compass Brokerage says more than 140 homes this year sold for at least $1 million over asking. Its chief economist, Mike Simonson, says that will have a ripple effect.
13: You can't buy in California. You got to move to Texas. And that drives home prices up in Texas.
12: Alex Brenner and his fiancée just endured a brutal apartment search with rental bidding wars and long lines at open houses.
14: Best case scenario, there's five people there. Worst case scenario, there's a line of 25.
12: They found a place, but the price spikes give him pause about the high cost of staying in the city long term. Jennifer Ludden, NPR News, San Francisco.
7: Wall Street futures are lower this morning. I'm Dave Mattingly, NPR News in Washington.
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6: It's Morning Edition from NPR News. I'm Leila Fadil in Washington, D.C.
5: Jeremy Martinez in Los Angeles, California. The Supreme Court is allowing construction on the White House ballroom to continue.
6: That hands President Trump a significant victory.

0: says the White House is an iconic building whose, quote, symbolism and history are wrapped up in its architecture. He says the White House is not just any building. And the member of the National Trust who said she was injured here is not just any person. She's an expert on architecture. Her name is Allison Hoagland. She talked to Morning Edition this year near the construction site at the White House. Here's what she said at the time.
1: As most Washingtonians do, we come through here all the time. This is the center of the city. We bring friends here, we drive by, we walk by, and the White House is so visually accessible to all of us. It's something we can see from the street, or at least it used to be. Today, it's a little difficult.
0: Now, the National Trust says it's disappointed with this ruling, and presidents are only temporary stewards of the people's house.
2: What's the reaction from the White House?
0: You know, despite everything going on, the wars, high prices for consumers, President Trump has really focused on the ballroom and other construction projects around the city. He posted on Truth Social, quote, I'm pleased to report the United States Supreme Court has just ruled in favor of the ballroom military complex being built without any further contingency, doubt, or threat. Trump is so detail-oriented about these projects, he even gave reporters a tour of the ballroom in May.
3: Hundreds of billions of dollars already on the ballroom, and it's coming out, I think, incredibly.
2: Now, does the Supreme Court's decision mean that Trump's ballroom has no more obstacles to get around?
0: Well, the court is letting the construction continue for now, but it left some room to hear the underlying dispute about the legality of this project in the future. There's a complicating factor. In court papers, the Trump administration says crews are working 20 hours a day, 7 days a week to finish this project. The construction's been underway for the better part of a year, and a lot more work could be done by the time the Supreme Court gets to the biggest question in this case. The president seems aware of that. He said on social media, it will all be complete in the summer of 2028, something he says the country can be proud of.
2: That's NPR's Carrie Johnson. Carrie, thanks.
0: Thank you.
4: The Secretary of the Army, Dan Driscoll, has resigned after just 18 months on the job.
2: Driscoll was the Army's top civilian leader, and his relationship with Defense Secretary Pete Hegseth has grown increasingly tense.
4: For more, we're joined by NPR National Security Correspondent Greg Myrie. Good morning, Greg.
5: Hi, Layla.
4: So what was the source of friction between Hegseth and Dan Driscoll, the Army Secretary?
5: Well, it really began almost immediately. Hegseth began dismissing many top military officers, including a number of senior Army generals, and replacing them with officers seen as more aligned with Hegseth. And Hegseth also blocked promotions of black and women Army officers that Driscoll supported. And these personnel differences were seen as the main reason, but not the only reason they didn't see eye to eye. So before Driscoll became Army Secretary, he worked in venture capital and explored ways new technology could upgrade the Army's drone program. And in office, he was sometimes known as Trump's drone guy. However, the Pentagon recently announced the dismantling of an Army drone unit in Europe, which had been studying Ukraine's drone successes against Russia.
4: Was Driscoll sharing his concerns, his misgivings along the way?
5: Yeah, I think at least indirectly. Back in April, Hegseth fired the chief of the Army, General Randy George, without giving a reason. Driscoll was asked about this when he testified in April on Capitol Hill. He said he was on vacation with his family in North Carolina when he heard the news, and they all drove straight to General George's home. Driscoll testified that, quote, we walked right in and we all gave him a hug. There is no person that has more respect for General George in his 42 years of service. He was an amazing, transformational leader. So this is just one episode that did make clear Hegseth and Driscoll were not on the same page.
4: How significant is this resignation at a time when the U.S. is still in the middle of a war? It started with Iran.
5: Yeah, Layla, in the broad sense, this resignation is significant because it's part of this constant churn we're seeing at the Pentagon under Hegseth, and it's continuing as the Iran war still plays out with no end in sight. But we should note the Army Secretary is the Army's top civilian position. It's a critical job with a focus on issues such as overseeing personnel, dealing with the Army's budget, and longer-term planning. But this position is not part of the military chain of command. Driscoll is not commanding Army troops in the Middle East, though the Army does have significant forces there. The White House said in a statement that Driscoll was, quote, highly

0: be effective in advancing President Trump's agenda to make America strong again. And it noted he had done significant things like take part in negotiations that were aimed at trying to resolve the Russia-Ukraine war.
1: Now, Driscoll is very close with Vice President J.D. Vance. With Vance in his camp, does that mean he has a political future?
0: Yeah, quite possibly. Driscoll and J.D. Vance were both military veterans who served in Iraq, and they met at Yale Law School and became very good friends. Vance had pushed for Driscoll to get this position as Army Secretary, and Driscoll became the youngest ever Army Secretary when he took the job last year at age 38. So well before Driscoll's resignation, there was a good deal of speculation he would leave the position at some point to take a prominent role in a J.D. Vance presidential campaign. No one would be surprised if this is where Dan Driscoll turns up next.
1: That's NPR's Greg Myrie. Thank you, Greg.
0: Sure thing, Layla.
2: Finance ministers from the world's biggest economies are gathered in the mountains of North Carolina this week.
1: They're talking about how to encourage faster economic growth while also putting the squeeze on the economy of Iran. It's the first time the U.S. has played host to the G20 summit in more than a decade and a half.
2: NPR Scott Horsley has been monitoring the talks. Treasury Secretary Scott Bessent is pushing other members of the G20 to join the U.S. in tightening the screws on Iran. How's that going for him so far?
3: It's a mixed bag, eh? So far, the U.S. has been unable to force Iran to reopen the Strait of Hormuz using military force. So last week, the administration announced what it's calling Operation Economic Outcast to sever Tehran's remaining links to the global economy. Of course, Iran itself is already heavily sanctioned, but now the U.S. is threatening to punish other countries that do business with Iran. At the G20 summit, Treasury Secretary Bessent said he was pleased to get enthusiastic backing for the effort from the European Union. But, you know, Josh Lipsey, who's a senior director of the Geoeconomic Center at the Atlantic Council, says it's not really the EU Bessent needs to win over.
4: You have the U.S. going to the G20 and sitting across the table from countries like China and Turkey, which are economic lifelines for Iran, and asking them to crack down. And the question across that table is, how serious are you about those threats? China does not feel that the U.S. is incredibly serious about those threats right now.
3: Meanwhile, the U.S. and its allies are paying a price for the ongoing stalemate with Iran. Gas prices here at home are still more than a dollar a gallon higher than they were before the war began, and diesel prices are almost $2 higher.
2: So this meeting, Scott, is supposed to promote economic growth around the world. How does the U.S. propose to do just that?
3: Deregulation, oil and gas production, and cutting taxes. Of course, the GOP tax cuts last year have added to the U.S. federal debt, which topped $40 trillion a couple of weeks ago. And that's forcing the U.S. to borrow money from investors around the world. But Bessent insists there is a simple solution.
5: The world is awash in debt, and the only way for us to get out of this is to grow our way out of this.
3: Now, fiscal watchdogs acknowledge that growth is part of the solution, but they're doubtful that it's some kind of magic elixir. Federal debt in the U.S. is growing about three times as fast as the overall economy right now, and just paying interest on that debt is consuming more than a quarter of all government revenue.
2: So I saw that Russia's finance minister showed up at this week's meeting, which was a bit of a shock. Tell us more about that.
3: Yeah, this was the first time Russia's been represented in person at a G20 finance meeting since the country invaded Ukraine more than 4 years ago. And European ministers at the meeting protested. They refused to take part in the traditional family photo until the Russian finance minister bowed out. Bessent, however, appeared to have no such qualms. Meanwhile, of course, the U.S. is in a bitter trade spat with our next-door neighbor, Canada, whose finance minister is also in North Carolina. Lipsky says it's a curious backdrop when the U.S. is calling for global cooperation against Iran.
4: The whole reason the U.S. was able to stand up the G20 in the first place is because the world needed and wanted U.S. economic leadership. They needed it to stabilize the global economy. And the question some countries are asking at the moment is the U.S. a source of stability or instability in the global economy?
3: As the Premier of British Columbia said this summer, if you're picking fights with Canada, you don't have a friend in the world.
2: That's NPR's Scott Horsley. Scott, thanks.
3: You're welcome.
2: This is NPR News.
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1: This is Morning Edition from NPR News. I'm Leila Fadel.
2: And I'm A. Martinez. Get ready for an espresso shot of endorphins. That's William Lee Apostle, better known by his stage name, Billy Strings. He's a three-time Grammy Award winner who combines bluegrass, rock, folk, and country with sizzling flat-picking guitar. Oh, and he's a pretty good singer, too.
12: Some like songs of happiness and some of times of pain. You can keep them all. I like my songs about a train. I'm on a choo-choo road.
2: But Billy Strings takes things down a notch on his new album, So Much for Goodbyes. It's dedicated to his mother, Deborah, who died last year.
13: She was born on Halloween in 1960, and she was a Scorpio and a psychic and a Northside queen and just a really far-out lady. We're driving in the car, something would come on the radio, and she would say, you know, who's this? And I'd say, oh, well, that's Edgar Winter. That's Pearl Jam, or that's, you know, John Lennon. Or I remember her playing, like, the White Album backwards for me when I was, like, 7 years old or something, you know, just being like, hear that? It says, Turn Me On, Dead Man. You know, I'm just like, what? We struggled with a lot of different things, but there was a lot of love, and there was a lot of music. Mom.

0: It was a rough thing losing my mom, and you know, my guitar's always been that kind of friend where I can lean on it to kind of deal with all these feelings, and it's always been my coping mechanism, and you know, working through some stuff and making lemonade, you know.
1: Now, you grew up Muir, Michigan, right? Kind of a rural area of Michigan?
0: Yeah, Muir is a little village about 7 miles outside of Ionia. A lot of cornfields and just a tiny little town. There's not even a stoplight, you know. It's just along the river there. It was a really kind of sweet but also boring at times place to grow up, and we had to sort of entertain ourselves.
1: Yeah. I asked you about that because in the song, One of Those, you sing about being really proud and nostalgic about how and where you grew up. I'm looking

0: one of those.
1: It's just about driving through your old hometown and seeing the ghosts walking down the sidewalk, you know, maybe your friends and loved ones that aren't there anymore. I'm real nostalgic type and sentimental about the past, and I think it's just because, you know, I left when I was a teenager, and I mean, by the time I was 18, I was on the road, and
2: yeah.
1: I've been on the road ever since. Like I said, I can drive by and say, oh, there's my friend's old house, or I used to sleep in that basement there, or that's where I got arrested, or that's where, you know, whatever happened. And, you know, there's the Ionia Theater. That's where I first stood on stage and peed my pants because I was so nervous, you know.
2: Billy, I don't want to give the impression that this is a 100% downer of an album, because there are still plenty of songs with a solid kick on this album, right?
1: Yeah, I mean, there's a lot of different flavors. I feel like every time I make a record, it ends up being that way. I guess because I have several different influences, you know, just all in my mind. I try not to get in the song's way, and I try to just let the songs kind of lead me to where they want to go.
2: So Billy, as we were connecting, we caught you working on some stuff. What were you working on?
1: Well, I'm working on some music from the band Cryptopsy. I'm gonna play with them, and I have to learn this song called Open Face Surgery.
2: Can you play a little of it?
1: Yeah, I mean, I reckon. I don't know if you'll be able to hear it very good through the phone. Let's see, I'll have to set it down.
2: Okay.

0: It's like that.
1: Well, it sounds like you got it, Billy. I mean, I don't know the song, but it sounds on my end that you absolutely have nailed it. Are you close in your mind to having it learned?
0: Yeah, I've been working on it the last couple of days. It's fun trying to play some death metal again. But then on the other hand, I think, man, I might as well stick to bluegrass guitar because I still am learning how to do that, you know, and I'm not going to learn how to be a professional skier or get really good at bowling or something. It's like I might as well just kind of stick to my lane and try to get as good as I can at that.
2: At the end of my journey, when at last my spirit's free, when you're looking down from heaven, won't you light the way for me?
3: Your mother, your biological father, they both died of drug overdoses. You have had struggles with addiction, but have stopped using hard drugs. Do you ever wonder, Billy, if this family curse can end with you?
0: Yeah, that's the goal, anyways. I have a son now, and my goal is to be there for him forever. I don't ever want him to see me messed up, you know? So I think he's been a real inspiration for me to just stay sober. And I've always wondered what life would be like without drugs and alcohol and stuff. And, you know, I was huffing rubber cement by the time I was 10 years old, just trying to get high however I could. And coffee is my drug of choice these days. And it's great. I love it. Life's been good. And I feel like, you know, I got nice, smooth water that I can sail on. It's like glass. I feel good, you know.
3: That's good to hear. That's Billy Strings. His new album is titled So Much for Goodbyes. Billy, thank you.
0: Thank you.

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1: I'm Sarah Ahman. 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
6: Live from NPR News in Washington, I'm Dave Mattingly. The Trump administration has been urging other countries to help weaken and isolate Iran economically. Treasury Secretary Scott Bessent is making that pitch at this week's meeting of G20 finance ministers in North Carolina. NPR's Emily Fang has more on the president's strategy.
7: There's been one big success so far, and that's the United Arab Emirates. It was a big trade hub for Iran, but the UAE said it was cutting off trade ties with Iran earlier this month. But a bigger source of oil revenue for Iran has been from China, and China is where a lot of these front companies, which help Iran move money around, are also based. There were just 24 of them sanctioned by the U.S. Treasury last week. And sanctions experts I've spoken to agree that the U.S. needs China to police this activity itself for it to be successful. But the problem is, China has flatly rejected the U.S.'s new economic pressure campaign last week.
6: That's NPR's Emily Fang. More than 1,000 people are now confirmed dead 6 days after deadly flooding in Nepal along the border with Tibet. It was triggered by a glacier collapse. Several thousand people are still missing in the Himalayas. Search and rescue teams say they're trying to reach hundreds of power plant workers who remain trapped. Later today in California, state lawmakers are expected to vote on a bill that ensures survivors of wildfires sparked by utility companies receive financial compensation faster. This is NPR News. Jurors in Nevada have convicted a former gang member of orchestrating the 1996 slaying of hip-hop icon Tupac Shakur. As Steve Futterman reports, Dwayne Davis is facing a sentence of life in prison.
8: Nearly three decades after the killing, it took jurors around 3 hours to reach a verdict.
9: We, the jury in the above entitled case, find the defendant, Dwayne Keith Davis, guilty of first-degree murder with use of a deadly weapon.
8: The key evidence in the case was Davis's own words. In his memoir and in interviews, he discussed his involvement, including supplying the murder weapon. The defense told jurors they were embellishments. Even with the verdict, there are still some who believe others played a role, like rap performer Derek Stanton.
10: There's more conspirators involved. So we'll take this small victory, but we want the rest of the victories too.
8: Davis now faces a maximum sentence of life in prison. For NPR News, I'm Steve Futterman in Las Vegas.
6: Police in New York City say it appears yesterday's stabbings in Times Square were a random attack. Officers shot and killed a woman after they say she stabbed another woman and a man. The 32-year-old woman died of her injuries. The 68-year-old man is hospitalized. Argentina's Lionel Messi says at the age of 39, he's retiring from international soccer. Messi is considered by many to be the best player of all time. He won a World Cup with Argentina 4 years ago. I'm Dave Mattingly in Washington.

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2: And Amy Martinez in Los Angeles, California. Next week marks 1 year since conservative activist Charlie Kirk was assassinated on the campus of Utah Valley University. Today, a Utah judge is expected to rule that there is enough evidence to formally charge the man accused of shooting him following months of evidentiary hearings. At the same time, hundreds of people who were at the event where Kirk was shot are seeking victim compensation money to pay for therapy. And a warning before we start, the following conversation contains a detailed description of the assassination. Hugo Ricard Bell at KUER in Salt Lake City has been covering this. Hugo, the accused shooter, Tyler Robinson, has been in jail since he turned himself in shortly after the shooting, but he has not yet been charged with a crime?
3: Yeah, that's right. Prosecutors and Robinson's defense team have been sparring it out in court for months now. In July, there was a week-long evidentiary hearing where the state presented videos and some witness testimony that they say will prove Robinson killed Kirk. And today, the judge is expected to formally bind him over for trial. And we're waiting to see what the specific charges will be. The state has said from the very start that they want the death penalty.
2: Hundreds of people saw this. He was shot at a public event in the middle of a university. Some of those people, though, have been getting assistance from the state.
3: Yeah, that's right. One of them is Hazel Kinniston. She was a senior at Utah Valley University at the time, and she told me she didn't actually know who Kirk was, and he was just someone famous giving a talk on her campus, and she turned out to be only 30 feet from where he was shot.
4: It was just complete silence for the entire crowd, and just this moment of seeing, like, I didn't know a person could bleed like that. Like, it hit his neck, and just to have that moment of thinking, like, is this some prank, you know? And then to realize, like, it wasn't, and I did really see someone get murdered.
2: Wow. Anyone that's seen the video knows that that was very traumatic to have seen something like that right in front of them. Is that why Utah is paying for the therapy for her and hundreds of others who saw that?
3: Yeah, that's what I've been told. The Utah Victims of Crime Office, they told me that 500 students have approached them and that so far more than 170 of them have been given those benefits in the form of therapy sessions. And that includes Hazel Kinniston. And here's what she says that's been like.
4: The therapist and I sit down and she has me pull up images that or feelings or sounds that remind me of the assassination. And she hands me two kind of devices that vibrate back and forth. And so it's a way of taking that memory that would take me out of the current moment that I'm in. And it's a way of like kind of grounding yourself with connecting your physical body to this present moment.
2: So Hugo, how does the state of Utah determine who qualifies as a victim in something like this?
3: Well, it can be difficult to determine exactly how impacted someone is after they witness a violent crime like the Kirk shooting. And the state's Victims of Crime Office had to create what's called a zone of danger, which they determined to be the first few rows. And they worked with the FBI to work that one out. They decided that these folks would be entitled to the full scope of benefits, which is about 25 mental health therapy sessions.
2: All right, that's Hugo Ricard Bell with KUER in Salt Lake City. Thank you.
3: No worries, eh?
1: Around 20 House races are toss-ups in November's midterms. This morning, we have a look at the messaging in one of those contests, Pennsylvania's 10th Congressional District. NPR's Tamara Keith reports.
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6: Everything's become too expensive. Gas, groceries, even healthcare. Pennsylvania families are struggling.
5: It's from 2024, run in support of Republican Congressman Scott Perry. Now, listen to this one that's been airing in his district all summer.
7: Everyday prices rise. Gas, groceries, electricity bills. We pay more.
5: That was paid for by House Majority Forward, a group working to elect Democrats all over the country, like local news anchor Janelle Stelson, who's challenging Perry, as she did 2 years ago. A key Republican campaign message in 2024, with an unpopular Democrat in the White House, has become the centerpiece of the Democratic pitch 2 years later. Now it's President Trump, whose approval on the economy is deeply underwater. Mike Smith is president of House Majority PAC and House Majority Forward.
8: The number one, two, and three issues on voters' minds is cost of living and affordability.
5: This district has a little bit of everything: urban Harrisburg, rural farm country, and plenty of suburbs. In 2024, President Trump won here by 5 points, and the race to represent it in Congress was even closer. Perry, a 7-term congressman, had his closest race ever, beating Stelson by just a percentage point. Now they're meeting again. Ask district voters what their top issue is, and there's no hesitation. Gerald Brown is a retiree living in Harrisburg.
9: The prices are too high.
10: I'm Rusty McAndrew.
5: At a cute coffee shop in Camp Hill, the hairdresser explains what affordability means to him.
10: I don't go grocery shopping a lot because they're just too expensive. I usually only drive to and from work. I don't take pleasure rides anywhere.
5: So it's no wonder Stelson and the groups backing her are hitting Perry hard on the economy.
11: Out here, we're just trying to get by. But in D.C., Scott Perry is voting with special interests and making it more expensive for us.
5: The economic message from Republican candidates and the groups backing them is largely centered on the 2025 tax law, known as the One Big Beautiful Bill.
12: Scott Perry is looking out for us. He gave us the largest tax cut in American history.
13: He cut taxes on our tips.
5: In 2024, Democrats from the top of the ticket on down spent lots of time and money focused on abortion rights and defense of democracy messaging. But the lesson they've taken from those losses is an old one. It's the economy, stupid. Again, Smith from House Majority PAC.
8: If you put cost of living versus any other issue set by upwards of 85 to 95% of the time, they're going to say cost of living is more important to me than all those other things combined.
5: Back at the coffee shop, Mary Taylor and a friend are enjoying their drinks outside. Taylor is mad about a lot of things and hasn't made up her mind about how to vote in the congressional race. But she says she absolutely can't vote for a socialist, an echo of a major Republican criticism of Democrats this election year.
14: It's not your parents' Democrat. It's not your grandparents' Democratic Party anymore. I don't know who these people are. I don't know who they are, and I don't know where they came from.
5: Republican consultant Vince Galco with Mercury Public Affairs in Pennsylvania says disqualifying Democrats in this way is going to be in the GOP playbook for 2026.
15: At a certain point, whether it be the Republicans or outside groups, the Perry campaign, you need to find a way, a mix of doing both, pointing out that you may not agree with everything Republicans say or do, but the other side is just plain crazy.
5: The ad wars have barely gotten started, but you can be sure that what we're seeing in Pennsylvania 10 will be repeated in swing districts all over the country. Tamara Keith, NPR News, Camp Hill, Pennsylvania.
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16: I'm Dr. Anthony Lizowitz, and this is Climate Connections. On a sweltering day, many people cool off by turning on the AC or sitting in the shade with an icy drink. But incarcerated people rarely have these options.
17: They don't get to just make a decision to go grab a cold water out of a fridge. They do not have the freedom and the access to many of the resources that should or could be readily available.
16: Benika Dixon, an assistant professor at Texas A&M University, says during a heat wave, temperatures in Texas prisons sometimes exceed 100 degrees.
17: We're looking at buildings that are obviously built from brick or very heavy materials, very few windows.
16: And more than half of people incarcerated in Texas state prisons sleep in areas without air conditioning. The consequences can be dire. Exposure to extreme heat can worsen a range of health problems, including asthma, heart disease, and diabetes, and it can cause heat stroke. So advocates have pushed for legislation that would require Texas prisons to keep temperatures below 85 degrees, but have so far been unsuccessful. As heat waves grow more extreme, Dixon says policies are needed to protect incarcerated people who have few options for protecting themselves. Climate Connections is produced by the Yale Center for Environmental Communication. To learn more about climate change, visit climateconnections.org.
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21: 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I'm Megan McCarty-Carino. Amazon's popular brand of video-enabled smart home and security devices, Ring, is adding a new encryption system called TAKE, short for Throw Away the Key Encryption. It allows users to encrypt all video their home cameras capture while keeping advanced AI-enabled capabilities and security features active. The company already offered traditional end-to-end encryption, but that disabled advanced security features processed on the cloud that required Ring servers to maintain access to the video. Ring's founder Jamie Siminoff says the new TAKE encryption works by changing or throwing away the encryption key so Amazon servers don't have permanent access.
22: We've had end-to-end encryption as an option for people. We've, of course, architected our systems to be secure, but people want the assurance of that end-to-end encryption, that sort of key-based encryption. But they also want to share their videos with others. They want AI features. They want all these other things that, and by the way, you should have them that you expect with a Ring when you buy it, all these like fun, you know, great features that you get. And so we were able to take end-to-end, build a variant of it called TAKE, which gives you a similar, like the encryption of a key-based encryption, but now around the environment of a home, so you can still enjoy having things like shared users.
21: So why have you added this now?
22: I mean, we've actually been working on it. I mean, we would have added it a long time ago. It's just there was a lot of invention around doing this. End-to-end encryption, which is on the iPhone, WhatsApp, you'll see it in other places, is a one-to-one. And so that's a very solved thing in cryptography, like that one-to-one. What's not solved and what we invented, and I think is now going to become a new standard, is this TAKE, where if you think about it, it's like a lock for your front door of your house. If you only had one key and it was attached to you, that would not be a very good home experience. And that's what end-to-end did. With TAKE, we invented the ability to have multiple keys out there that you can still control, but you can also give them out to others and still enjoy sort of, again, like how a home is used.
21: AI has kind of become, you know, a feature set in Ring, kind of a tier. It's become a buzzword. It's become a flashpoint for conflict. How are you thinking about the role of AI?
22: I do think we have to be very, cautious and careful with it. I think we have to put, you know, the guardrails like TAKE encryption. We have to do the things again. When you have technology moving this fast, I think it is up to us to make sure that when it comes to your information, that we're protecting it, that we're doing these things. TAKE, I believe, again, is one more step in allowing you to feel comfortable, get that assurance and peace of mind. And then hopefully embrace more AI, because I do think AI around the neighborhood, again, like looking for fire, like AI is a great tool to help. If there's a mass fire incident in your neighborhood, I hope there isn't. But when those things happen, like we're using AI to look for smoke, embers, and, you know, and fire, and then we're putting a map much quicker than ever before. So I think there's a lot of benefits to it that are real tangible benefits. But of course, I do think we're going to see, as things move fast, people are going to be, you know, have that nervousness or that anxiousness. And that's why things like Take, we want to give them assurance. We want our customers to be assured and feel comfortable using their technology and also getting the benefit out of it.
21: That's Jamie Siminoff, founder of Ring. Jesus Alvarado produced this episode. I'm Megan McCarty-Carino, and that's Marketplace Tech. This is APM.
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0: This is Morning Edition from NPR News. I'm Layla Faldin.
1: And I'm Martinez. Officials in Arizona say two people died in the flash floods that swept Grand Canyon National Park over the weekend, with 82 hikers rescued over the course of a couple of days. At first, more than a dozen were missing, but last night, that number dropped to one. Chris Clements of member station KNAU in Flagstaff, Arizona, is reporting on this. Chris, let's start off with the number of missing people going down, because it sounds like good news for the families.
2: Yeah, that's right. Park Service leaders and local officials held a press conference about this last night. They told reporters that on Sunday, investigators were still searching for 15 people who were either missing or unaccounted for. Then that number dropped to 12 as of yesterday morning, as they worked through more leads and more tips from the public. And by the time of this press conference, there was just one missing person left. However, it's important to say that these are permitted hikers in the Grand Canyon. In other words, those missing people could be tracked by rescue workers because their names were on paper somewhere. But there could be day hikers who are missing, but officials just don't know about them yet. Park Service officials told reporters that they're still combing through hundreds of tips about those hikers.
1: All right, so it's a little bit more nuanced then.
2: That's right. And, you know, of course, a search is still underway for the last missing person that officials know of. There's been consistent rain starting this past Friday that's really made it harder for emergency responders to do their jobs. Incident Commander Dave Black talked about that.
3: The weather has hurt our efforts. It has not stopped raining since this happened on and off, and has delayed recovery efforts for the ones we know about.
1: So, Chris, tell us how all this got started.
2: Yeah, so it all goes back to Saturday afternoon. A thunderstorm hovering over the canyon dropped a half inch to an inch of rain in 30 minutes. And that rain fell on a section of the park that really doesn't see too much, including an area that was burned by a huge wildfire last year. So this incredibly steep, rocky area became inundated with water, which then flowed into a creek bed, which then flowed into the Colorado River. The flash flood obliterated bridges and destroyed a big section of a critical water pipeline that brings water to businesses and hotels on the South Rim. And those, of course, are now under water restrictions.
1: Wow, sounds like a catastrophe. I mean, what did Park Service leaders have to say about warnings or alerts to people who were in the canyon for this flood?
2: Officials at the press conference mentioned an emergency system that hikers and river rafters can use in the canyon. So this sends out alert text messages to satellite phones. This system has been around since 2024, and they say there's evidence it may have helped people in the lead up to the flood. An emergency management official for a nearby county said that the system sent out 6 alerts to satellite phones shortly before the worst of the storm that was on Saturday. Of course, this system isn't a prediction tool. They said it's really just for when there's already demonstrated flooding.
1: All right, that's Chris Clements of member station KNAU. Thank you, Chris.
2: Thanks so much.
0: Amazon faces a new federal lawsuit that claims the tech giant deceived advertisers. The lawsuit comes from the U.S. regulators and nearly half the states. NPR's Alina Selyuk is here to tell us more. Good morning, Alina.
4: Hello, hello.
0: So what's at the center of this new lawsuit?
4: The government's central claim is that Amazon has been, quote, secretly and systemically overcharging advertisers and pocketing tens of billions of dollars in the process. This case was brought by the Federal Trade Commission in 22 states. Mm-hmm. They are suing Amazon in a district court in Washington State, which is where Amazon's based. And this is the third major federal case against Amazon. And, it's got quite the broad bipartisan support from the state attorneys general.
0: How do regulators say Amazon overcharged advertisers?
4: It has to do with these coveted ad spots on Amazon's platform. Mm-hmm. Shoppers might see some of them as these sponsored listings. And Amazon uses special auctions to set the price for each ad. You have hundreds of thousands of brands and sellers constantly bidding against each other. It's all really fast, and the auction structure gets complicated real quick. Mm. But just as a top line, it's called a second price auction, and it has this promise that the highest bidder will end up paying only a tiny bit more than the runner-up runner-up whom they had outbid. And while the federal lawsuit alleges that Amazon secretly inserted itself into the bidding process.
0: Oh.
4: So it put a thumb on the scale to drive up the final price, the government says. The FTC argues this cost advertisers more than $20 billion in costs that businesses probably passed down to shoppers.
0: Okay, that's a lot of money. What is Amazon saying about these allegations?
4: The company posted a dense, long response online. It says the lawsuit shows no evidence of consumers paying more. And the main argument that the company is making is that the lawsuit, quote, fundamentally misrepresents how its advertising works. Mm. Amazon says its system actually stopped awarding the ads to the highest bidder and instead started evaluating how relevant the ads were. And because the ads got more relevant, they worked better, shoppers clicked and bought more. And so overall, Amazon argues its platform actually saved advertisers money, and the cost per click for those ads for the advertisers stayed flat for years, adjusted for inflation.
0: And the advertising business is a huge deal for Amazon, right? How big is it?
4: Yeah, it's huge. Amazon is now one of the biggest platforms for digital advertising, along with the likes of Google and Meta, which is Facebook and Instagram. And it's a business that's been growing quite steadily, quite quickly. In the latest quarter, Amazon said advertising revenue was up by 26%. Over the course of 2025, last year, advertising earned the company almost $69 billion.
0: So you said this is the third major federal case against Amazon. What are the other two?
4: So one of them, Amazon has now settled. That was the case over Prime memberships. The government alleged that Amazon used tricky web designs to manipulate tens of millions of people into buying subscriptions that were purposefully difficult to cancel. Amazon agreed to pay a historic amount of $2.5 billion to settle that case without admitting wrongdoing. Mm. Many people got an automatic reimbursement after that. And then there's the big case that's kind of existential. It's a sweeping antitrust lawsuit that presents Amazon as a monopoly. The government argues that Amazon suffocates competitors and raises costs for both sellers and shoppers. That case has been dragging on for 3 years now, and it is slated for a trial early next year.
0: All right. That's NPR's Alina Selyukh. Thank you, Alina, for your reporting, as always.
4: Thank you.
0: We note that Amazon is among NPR's recent financial supporters and pays to distribute some of our content. This is Morning Edition from NPR News. I'm Leila Fadel.
1: And I'm Amy Martinez.
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6: Live from the GPB newsroom, I'm Pamela Kirkland. President Trump's executive order impacting mail-in voting is back in litigation and back on hold. But elections experts in Georgia say many of the proposed changes will face legal limitations. GPB's Sarah Callis reports.
7: The executive order asks states to send lists of eligible voters to the U.S. Postal Service and allows the Postal Service to deny ballots to states that don't comply. Secretary of State Director of Special Projects Gabe Sterling says even so, Georgians are still going to be able to vote by mail, and he does not anticipate any major changes. That's because USPS doesn't have the authority to decide who can vote, and the proposed changes are still tied up in court, Sterling says.
8: There's something called the Purcell Doctrine, which is basically if there's election law changes that are in litigation, you can't implement them regardless of how it turns out close to an election.
7: Sterling did not rule out a lawsuit if Georgia voters are impacted. The first ballots will go out to the military and overseas voters September 15th. For GPB News, I'm Sarah Callis.
6: Children's Healthcare of Atlanta has a new chief executive. Dr. Patrick Frias took over as CEO on Monday, returning to the health system where he previously served as chief operating officer and as a cardiologist. He most recently led Rady Children's Hospital in San Diego. Under Frias, Children's plans to expand pediatric care across the state. That includes putting children's services within 30 minutes of families across Metro Atlanta and adding pediatricians in rural communities. 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
9: Live from NPR News in New York City, I'm Dwahali Saikautau. President Trump says he is pleased that the Supreme Court has ruled in his favor to allow the construction of his controversial $400 million White House ballroom. NPR's Carrie Johnson reports the move drew a dissent from conservative Chief Justice John Roberts.
10: The court said it was not tackling the heart of the matter, whether this construction is legal for now. But the majority, five justices, said the group suing over the ballroom project had not suffered a direct, concrete injury that would allow it to bring the case to court. The Supreme Court majority said, quote, mere offense, disagreement, or distaste does not qualify as an injury to get through those courthouse doors.
9: The White House ballroom is expected to be completed in the summer of 2028. A new whistleblower report warns the U.S. Postal Service's plan for President Trump's push to restrict mail-in voting could derail the midterm election. Key parts of that plan remain blocked for now by a court order, as NPR's Hanzi Lawang reports.
11: President Trump's order calls for the U.S. Postal Service to deliver mail-in ballots only to people on voter lists that the states would have to turn over to USPS. We should note USPS is a financial support of NPR. The Postal Service has been working on an online portal that would allow state election officials to submit voter names. But a new whistleblower report claims the online system has not been properly tested and could lead to eligible absentee voters not getting ballots in time or at all. Democratic Senator Richard Blumenthal of Connecticut submitted the report to USPS.
12: What the disclosure reveals is that the Postal Service has designed a system that is intended to fail.
11: Spokespeople for USPS did not respond to questions about the whistleblower's claims. Hanzi Lawang, NPR News.
9: At Grand Canyon National Park, search and rescue crews have recovered a second body following severe flash flooding over the weekend. Ryan Heinches of member station KNAU reports the body of a 46-year-old man was found downstream in the Colorado River on Sunday.
13: The flash flooding in Bright Angel Creek tore through Phantom Ranch at the bottom of the canyon, destroying bridges and other infrastructure. More than 60 hikers and others were later evacuated by helicopter. It's common for the Grand Canyon to receive intense rainfall, but not in such a steep, rocky area. Rain also fell on areas hit by last year's Dragon Bravo fire on the North Rim. Officials say that likely contributed to the severity of flooding and debris flows. Meanwhile, an estimated 40% of the water pipeline that supplies the park's south rim has been destroyed or damaged. Overnight lodging in the park has been suspended and strict water restrictions are in place. For NPR News, I'm Ryan Heinches in Flagstaff.
9: Shares in Asia fell following renewed fighting in the U.S.-Israeli war against Iran. You're listening to NPR News from New York City. It is day six of search and rescue at the border of Nepal and Tibet, where authorities say more than 11,000 people have been rescued from last week's shocking flash floods. About 4,000 people are still missing, including nearly 600 foreign nationals. Nepal's National Disaster Agency says the number of people who have died from the crush of mud and ice triggered by a falling glacier in the Himalayas has now surpassed 1,000 as rescue teams reach more remote areas previously cut off. In Tibet and Nepal, memorial services are taking place to remember flood victims. The largest ever relocation of captive whales in the world is over. Dan Karpinchuk reports the shuttered Ontario attraction Marineland has shipped its last six captive whales to two aquariums in the U.S.
14: Marineland has now shipped 30 belugas and four dolphins to five different locations, four of them in the U.S. and one in Spain. The now-closed Niagara Falls, Ontario theme park said more than a year ago it could no longer afford to keep the whales, and unless they were allowed to relocate them to other facilities, they would be euthanized. One beluga, recently moved to the Shedd Aquarium in Chicago, died several weeks ago. A previous attempt to send the whales to an aquarium in China was blocked by the Canadian government. In 2019, Ottawa banned whale and dolphin captivity, but allowed those at Marineland to stay there. Marineland has been losing money since the COVID pandemic and was put up for sale 2 years ago. For NPR News, I'm Dan Karpinchuk in Toronto.
9: And I'm Dwahali Saikautau. NPR News in New York City.
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16: I'm Stan Deaton with the Georgia Historical Society. He was called Zigzag for a reason. As a politician, Zell Miller has always been flexible, so it shouldn't have been a surprise to see the lifelong Democrat address the Republican National Convention on this date in 2004. The man who served Georgians as mayor, state senator, lieutenant governor, governor, and U.S. senator was born in Young Harris in 1932. He always credited his success to the independence he learned from his widowed mother, Bertie, and the discipline taught by the U.S. Marine Corps. Miller was teaching at Young Harris College when he entered politics, and he never looked back. He served 16 years as lieutenant governor before his election as governor in 1990. The Hope Scholarship was his greatest achievement. Miller endorsed Bill Clinton at the 1992 Democratic Convention and seemed a solid Democrat when he was appointed to the Senate following Republican Paul Coverdale's death. But Senator Miller staunchly supported President George W. Bush's policies, and the lifelong Democrat asserted the independence he had learned from his mother when he endorsed the Republican president's re-election on September 1st, 2004, today in Georgia history.
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0: It's Morning Edition from NPR News. I'm Leila Fadel in Washington, D.C.
1: Enemy Martinez in Los Angeles, California. Finance ministers from the world's biggest economies are gathered in the mountains of North Carolina this week.
0: They're talking about how to encourage faster economic growth while also putting the squeeze on the economy of Iran. It's the first time the U.S. has played host to the G20 summit in more than a decade and a half.
1: NPR's Scott Horsley has been monitoring the talks. Treasury Secretary Scott Bessent is pushing other members of the G20 to join the U.S. in tightening the screws on Iran. How's that going for him so far?
18: It's a mixed bag, eh? So far, the U.S. has been unable to force Iran to reopen the Strait of Hormuz using military force. So last week, the administration announced what it's calling Operation Economic Outcast to sever Tehran's remaining links to the global economy. Of course, Iran itself is already heavily sanctioned, but now the U.S. is threatening to punish other countries that do business with Iran. At the G20 summit, Treasury Secretary Bessent said he was pleased to get enthusiastic backing for the effort from the European Union. But, you know, Josh Lipsey, who's a senior director of the Geoeconomic Center at the Atlantic Council, says it's not really the EU Bessent needs to win over.
19: You have the U.S. going to the G20 and sitting across the table from countries like China and Turkey, which are economic lifelines for Iran, and asking them to crack down. And the question across that table is, how serious are you about those threats? China does not feel that the U.S. is incredibly serious about those threats right now.
18: Meanwhile, the U.S. and its allies are paying a price for the ongoing stalemate with Iran. Gas prices here at home are still more than a dollar a gallon higher than they were before the war began, and diesel prices are almost $2 higher.
1: So this meeting, Scott, is supposed to promote economic growth around the world. How does the U.S.

0: about 3 times as fast as the overall economy right now, and just paying interest on that debt is consuming more than a quarter of all government revenue.
1: So I saw that Russia's finance minister showed up at this week's meeting, which was a bit of a shock. Tell us more about that.
0: Yeah, this was the first time Russia's been represented in person at a G20 finance meeting since the country invaded Ukraine more than 4 years ago. And European ministers at the meeting protested. They refused to take part in the traditional family photo until the Russian finance minister bowed out. Bessent, however, appeared to have no such qualms. Meanwhile, of course, the U.S. is in a bitter trade spat with our next-door neighbor, Canada, whose finance minister is also in North Carolina. Lipsky says it's a curious backdrop when the U.S. is calling for global cooperation against Iran.
2: The whole reason the U.S. was able to stand up the G20 in the first place is because the world needed and wanted U.S. economic leadership. They needed it to stabilize the global economy. And the question some countries are asking at the moment is the U.S. a source of stability or instability in the global economy?
0: As the Premier of British Columbia said this summer, if you're picking fights with Canada, you don't have a friend in the world.
1: That's NPR's Scott Horsley. Scott, thanks.
0: You're welcome.
3: So how much support can the Trump administration expect to get from G20 countries for this economic pressure campaign against Iran? John Feiner joins me now to discuss. He's a senior distinguished fellow at Yale Law School who served as principal deputy national security advisor in the Biden administration. Good morning, John.
4: Good morning.
3: Okay, so Scott Bessent is saying things are going great. We've gotten enthusiastic support for this economic pressure campaign. But does it matter if China's not on board, the biggest buyer of Iranian oil?
4: Well, Leila, oil is the biggest input to Iran's economy, to its government revenues, and China buys 90%+ of Iran's oil. So not only does China's participation, support, or at least acquiescence to these sanctions matter, in some sense, it's really the entire game. And so a major question that's facing the Trump administration in advance of Xi Jinping's visit later this month is, will China actually curtail its economic activity with Iran on a very full agenda with tech competition in Taiwan? Is the United States administration ready to put enough pressure on China to do that? And I think there are real questions about whether either of those things is true.
3: Now, the way that the administration has described this is with threats to sanction countries who keep doing business with Iran. Does that put the U.S.-China detente trade relations at risk?
4: Well, look, diplomacy is always a mix of carrots and sticks. The Obama administration pressured countries during the run-up to the JCPOA to limit their economic activity with Iran. Sanctions can be a major component of getting a country to agree to a deal they might not otherwise agree to. But with China, it's much more challenging. China sees itself as a peer of the United States. They do not see themselves as vulnerable to American pressure, and they have cards to play, too, in the relationship with the United States, as we saw when the Trump administration put a lot of economic pressure on China last year, and China responded by withholding rare earth minerals from the United States, which made the Trump administration back down pretty quickly. So if this does escalate, it's not as if China doesn't have its own version of pressure to put back on the United States and continue down the path they're on.
3: And this request for support is coming at a time of tensions with other G20 countries, including Canada, over tariffs. How far do you anticipate other G20 countries going to pressure China with the U.S.?
4: In past instances where sanctions has worked to try to convince Iran to do things it didn't necessarily want to do, like reach the Joint Comprehensive Plan of Action, the nuclear deal under Obama, it was because the whole world had rallied behind the U.S. diplomatic effort to get Iran to put constraints on its nuclear program. And that meant countries like China and Russia, and of course our European allies, actually voted for sanctions in the United Nations that were ultimately placed on Iran and led to the negotiation that brought about the deal. In this instance, there is zero chance that those countries are going to be broadly supportive. Yes, the European countries are going to be on board, but as we discussed earlier, they are not the ones doing the bulk of the economic activity with Iran. So their support, while an important part of an overall approach, is not going to move the needle.
3: The Trump administration has made one major miscalculation after another since the decision it took to bomb Iran in the first place. The military campaign has not been swift as promised. There are no signs of regime change. In fact, it's a more entrenched government. And Iranian officials are refusing to submit to U.S. demands and negotiations, and so talks keep falling apart. Is this focus now on economic warfare going to be any different?
4: Well, you said it as well as I could. But one thing I think it's important to point out is Iran is under tremendous economic pressure.
3: Yeah.
4: You're seeing massive consumer price inflation inside Iran. Their economic activity and growth has been dramatically scaled back as a result of this war. But the big question from the very beginning has been,

0: Will any of that actually change the policy, the calculus, the agreement of Iran to do the kind of deal that the Trump administration can support? Iran did a deal with the Trump administration. It unraveled. I think Iran would probably do a version of that deal again, but nothing that I've seen suggests that Iran is going to actually acquiesce to some of the very severe demands that the Trump administration is making against them just because of this increased economic pressure. They're willing to endure the pain and make their population endure the pain, and that's why this is so hard.
1: If you were advising the president right now, what would you tell him to do at this point?
0: I think the United States should do a version of what it did before, take the best deal that is available to them, get back in the room and negotiate with the Iranians. Now with this added layer of pressure that they've put on, whatever impact it might have, and get out of this war that they never should have gotten into in the first place and that is costing us dramatically, including in terms of our military readiness in other parts of the world.
1: John Finer is a senior distinguished fellow at Yale Law School who served as principal deputy national security advisor in the Biden administration. Thank you.
0: Thanks, Layla.
2: President Trump's deportation goals depend largely on the cooperation of local law enforcement. Some Democratic-led states don't want to play along. Now, sheriffs who want to cooperate with ICE are suing. Here's NPR's Jacqueline Diaz.
3: Robert Milby is the sheriff of Wayne County, New York. He is one of 15 sheriffs suing the state. It's over a new state law banning local law enforcement agencies from signing on to partnerships with federal immigration agencies. These are called 287G agreements, and they deputize local police to perform federal immigration enforcement duties. Milby says his county doesn't have a 287G agreement in place, though he was in talks to sign one, according to the lawsuit. But he says he was motivated to join the lawsuit for a different reason.
4: This isn't about the immigration issue. This is about the overreach of our governor deciding what's best for our local governments.
3: Milby says when it comes to local law enforcement needs, he knows better than state leaders. Governor Kathy Hochul has said this lawsuit is a waste of taxpayer dollars. And she said her office is confident courts will side with the state. Roderick Hills Jr. says she's probably right. He's a law professor at NYU, and he says courts in previous cases have sided with states, saying they can impose their rules on cities and towns.
5: The city has no right against the state that created it. Think of it as like cities are the children of the state is the parent.
3: Hills and other experts said we can probably expect to see more of these types of cases. And we already are. Sheriffs in Maryland sued the state over its 287G ban. And New Mexico's attorney general is asking a judge to force two county sheriffs to terminate their ICE agreements. The federal government has stepped in too. In June, the Justice Department sued Virginia and New York over these bans. Sheriff Milby says that state, local, and federal authorities have to be able to work together seamlessly.
4: Throughout history, the only way that law enforcement is successful is when all levels work together.
3: Other law enforcement leaders have criticized the 287G program, saying cooperating with federal immigration officers erodes trust with local residents, especially immigrants who might be more reluctant to report crimes. A dozen of the New York sheriffs who had signed ICE cooperation deals dissolved or planned to dissolve those agreements. But last week, New York State sued one sheriff's agency for holding out. Jacqueline Diaz, NPR News.

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1: I'm Catherine McClyman, president at Oglethorpe University. Oglethorpe University is a small, beautiful campus nestled in Brookhaven. We're very proud to be associated with the kind of programming that GPB offers. I love that GPB is exploring stories all across the state. But in addition to that, GPB reaches people in every walk of life, and we want all of those people to know about the opportunities at Oglethorpe University.
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0: This is Morning Edition from NPR News. I'm Amy Martinez.
6: And I'm Leila Fadel. San Francisco's boom in artificial intelligence is making a lot of people suddenly rich. NPR's Jennifer Ludden reports that's fueling a frenzy in the city's already pricey housing market.
7: Hey, go ahead.
8: Thank you.
9: On a Sunday afternoon in affluent Presidio Heights, a steady stream of people walk through this modern three-bed condo with big windows onto a back garden. At 1,600 square feet and an asking price of $2 million, it qualifies as entry level for a family here and a steal in the current market, says Paul Kitchen, a realtor with Compass Brokerage.
10: We've done more business this year than we've done ever, you know, setting records throughout.
9: Compass finds single-family home prices in San Francisco have skyrocketed 25% from a year ago. Kitchen says almost every sale now is a bidding war.
10: We've had clients who have bid, and it's turned out there's been 50 offers.
9: Yes, 50. He says that's a lot of emotion for the many who lost out.
10: 49 agents who have talked through the night with their clients, you know, people that have envisioned themselves there. They've talked to their banker, their loan officer.
9: Outside, after touring the condo, 30-year-old Colin Russell says he left San Francisco 2 years ago for grad school and moved back with his wife in June.
11: I couldn't have timed it worse, honestly.
9: His new job is in tech investment banking, solid income, but finding a two-bedroom within their budget has felt impossible.
11: Maybe every 2 weeks a new one comes on, and then it's just a feeding frenzy. The last place I saw today had 10 people, and I got there 2 minutes after it opened.
9: The competition has intensified as startups Anthropic and OpenAI prepare to go public. That sparked a flood of wealth already, with a bigger one to come. Add to that a massive housing shortage, and even all-cash offers of $25 million and more have been outbid. It's been dubbed a mansion deficit.
12: In June, there were 44 home sales
8: that went at least $1 million over the asking price.
9: Mike Simonson is Compass's chief economist. He says for now, the price spikes are concentrated in a few upscale neighborhoods. But history shows that tech booms here and a longtime housing crunch have a big ripple effect, displacing people across the Bay Area and beyond.
8: You can't buy in California. You got to move to Texas. And that drives home prices up in Texas.
9: The AI explosion is also upending San Francisco's rental market, with a crush of workers back in offices and suddenly wealthy 20-somethings who can easily pay $10,000 a month in rent. David Blosser directs leasing at the apartment agency Rent SF Now. They don't allow bidding wars, but he hears from realtor friends about the lengths that potential renters are going to.
12: They have told me someone offered them a brand new Samsung television if they give them this unit at this rate.
9: Rents have shot up, he says, and even for many in rent-controlled buildings, that has an impact.
12: The teacher, a service worker, or a nonprofit employee or family trying to move today, they become financially trapped in place.
9: At a hillside park with a view of downtown, 29-year-old Alex Brenner says he and his fiancé just went through a brutal apartment surge. They were hoping to find a two-bedroom since they both work from home and stood in a lot of lines at open houses.
13: Best case scenario, there's five people there. Worst case scenario, there's a line of 25. There was just down the street over there. We looked at a place and we're waiting in line, and it didn't even have a living room.
9: Before they could even see one place, the rent was bid up by $500, then another $500. They settled for a larger one-bedroom.
13: It's actually ridiculous, and we're making it really hard for people like me and my fiance who work in healthcare, who, you know, don't work in the tech industry and like our jobs. We don't want to, you know, jump ship just to afford rent.
9: Brenner has a brother here and loves the outdoorsy lifestyle, but this dramatic price spike has given him pause about the high cost of staying long-term. Jennifer Ludden, NPR News, San Francisco.
0: The Metropolitan Museum of Art will not be moving ahead with a major career retrospective of John Galliano planned for next year. It also won't be honoring the influential British fashion designer at the annual Met Gala next spring. NPR's Chloe Veltman reports the decision follows a renewed wave of anger against Galliano, the roots of which go back at least 15 years.
14: John Galliano was to become one of only three living fashion designers ever to get a solo show at the Metropolitan Museum of Art. Met trustee and Vogue magazine global editorial director Anna Wintour has long championed the 65-year-old British designer, gushing about him in the 2023 documentary High and Low, John Galliano.
15: It isn't often that you meet a great designer, but when you saw what John was doing, you realise that he was one of them.
14: But on Monday, Wintour joined both the museum and the designer in announcing the Galliano-themed exhibition and gala will not go forward. Wintour called Galliano's decision very courageous. Met director Max Hollane said the museum and the designer had agreed on this jointly. Galliano expressed sadness at the outcome, but said he did not want the debate surrounding him to place the Met in a difficult position. That debate centres around drunken, racist slurs the designer made around 15 years ago, like this one.
16: People like you would be dead today. Your mothers, your forefathers would be...
14: CNN was among the many news outlets to air this tape back in 2011. The designer was arrested and a French court convicted him of an anti-Semitic hate crime. Christian Dior dropped him as its creative director. Galliano went into rehab for his drinking and drug addictions. He continued to show remorse, including in a 2013 interview with Charlie Rose.
17: I apologise and I am trying to make amends in the best way that I can.
14: Some Met donors and community leaders appeared to support the museum's plans for the exhibition and the Met Gala honour when they were first announced in July. For example, Anti-Defamation League CEO Jonathan Greenblatt took to social media to say that his group had long since accepted Galliano's apology. But Greenblatt says they've changed their position.
18: With anti-Semitism at crisis levels, the Met honouring John Galliano at this moment was misguided.
14: The Met said information about a replacement exhibition and a new 2027 Met Gala honoree will be announced at a later date. Chloe Veltman, NPR News.
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19: You're listening to Morning Edition on GPB. I'm Pamela Kirkland. Coming up on the program, Texas Christian University has rescinded a local sports reporter's credentials over the newspaper's coverage of a locker room incident. NPR's A. Martinez asked sports columnist Kevin Blackstone about the incident. We'll hear more coming up in about 15 minutes on Morning Edition right here on GPB. Georgia News and NPR News headlines are next.
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20: From NPR News in Washington, I'm Dave Mattingly. More than 1,000 people are now confirmed dead 6 days after flash flooding in Nepal along the border with Tibet. Search and rescue teams say they're still trying to reach hundreds of trapped power plant workers in the Himalayas. Vice President Vance and Michigan's Democratic Senate nominee are exchanging criticisms after Vance described him as evil while speaking in Detroit yesterday. Colin Jackson with Michigan Public Radio reports.
21: Vance's comments come as Republicans frame Democratic nominee Abdul El-Sayed as too extreme for supporting measures such as Medicare for All and abolishing Immigration and Customs Enforcement. Vance accused him of being too divisive.
22: This guy is a gold mine of content, but unfortunately, it's a gold mine of content of him fighting against the interests of the people in this room and fighting for the most terrible ideas and terrible policies and the craziest ideas out there.
21: El-Sayed says evil is taking away health care while starting trade wars and actual wars and, quote, dividing people for your own gain. Vance did not discuss the war with Iran or tensions with Canada. For NPR News, I'm Colin Jackson in Shelby Township, Michigan.
20: Today's Democratic Senate primary in Massachusetts features incumbent Ed Markey, backed by the party's progressive wing, against more moderate Congressman Seth Moulton. This is NPR News from Washington.
19: Live from the GPB newsroom, I'm Pamela Kirkland. A former Georgia Southern University administrator will receive $250,000 to settle a lawsuit over her firing. Gemma Skurton was the university's director of health and wellness before she was fired last year. Her lawsuit alleged she was pushed out after opposing restrictions to LGBTQ+ programs and resources on campus. Skurton sued under the First Amendment and Title IX, arguing her firing was retaliation for advocating for students. The defendants denied any wrongdoing. The settlement was reached with a university vice president and the Georgia Board of Regents. Last Friday, Senator Reverend Raphael Warnock visited Effingham County, where Georgia's largest data center is planned to be built. There, he expressed his displeasure with the county's lack of public participation. GPB's Jillian Magtoto reports.
23: Senator Warnock criticized Effingham County's closed-door deal-making with OpenAI.
24: The lack of transparency here in Effingham County and in counties across our state and across the country is unacceptable.
23: He called for a data center moratorium unless data centers are able to agree on a few things.
24: Only when a data center developer can make guarantees on utility rates, on pollution and transparency, should they be allowed to build.
23: There are now 40 municipalities in Georgia that have established moratoriums, according to data from Georgia Tech. Most are still in effect. For GPB News, I'm Jillian Magtoto in Effingham County.
19: FEMA is providing Georgia with more than $75 million in additional disaster recovery funding. The money will reimburse state and local governments and other organizations for costs tied to Hurricane Helene, the COVID-19 pandemic, and earlier disasters. Nearly $24 million will go to Emory Healthcare for pandemic-related costs. Columbia County will receive more than $10 million for debris removal. FEMA is also providing separate funding for hazard mitigation projects in Georgia, including resilience planning in Chatham County. Miss a newscast? No problem. The newly updated GPB app lets you listen to the latest newscasts on demand. Just search for GPB in the App Store or Google Play.
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0: It's Morning Edition from NPR News. Me, Martinez, in Los Angeles, California.
3: And I'm Leila Faldin in Washington, D.C. Good morning. The Secretary of the Army, Dan Driscoll, has resigned after just 18 months on the job.
0: Driscoll was the Army's top civilian leader, and his relationship with Defense Secretary Pete Hegseth has grown increasingly tense.
3: For more, we're joined by NPR National Security Correspondent Greg Myrie. Good morning, Greg.
4: Hi, Leila.
3: So what was the source of friction between Hegseth and Dan Driscoll, the Army Secretary?
4: Well, it really began almost immediately. Hegseth began dismissing many top military officers, including a number of senior Army generals, and replacing them with officers seen as more aligned with Hegseth. And Hegseth also blocked promotions of Black and women Army officers that Driscoll supported. And these personnel differences were seen as the main reason, but not the only reason, they didn't see eye to eye. So before Driscoll became Army Secretary, he worked in venture capital and explored ways new technology could upgrade the Army's drone program. And in office, he was sometimes known as Trump's drone guy. However, the Pentagon recently announced the dismantling of an Army drone unit in Europe, which had been studying Ukraine's drone successes against Russia.
3: Was Driscoll sharing his concerns, his misgivings along the way?
4: Yeah, I think at least indirectly. Back in April, Hegseth fired the chief of the Army, General Randy George, without giving a reason. Driscoll was asked about this when he testified in April on Capitol Hill. He said he was on vacation with his family in North Carolina when he heard the news, and they all drove straight to General George's home.
5: We walked right in and we all gave him a hug. There is no person that has more respect for General George and his 42 years of service, and he was an amazing transformational leader.
4: So this is just one episode that did make clear Hegseth and Driscoll were not on the same page.
3: How significant is this resignation at a time when the U.S. is still in the middle of a war? It started with Iran.
4: Yeah, Leila, in the broad sense, this resignation is significant because it's part of this constant churn we're seeing at the Pentagon under Hegseth, and it's continuing as the Iran war still plays out with no end in sight. But we should note the Army Secretary is the Army's top civilian position. It's a critical job with a focus on issues such as overseeing personnel, dealing with the Army's budget, and longer-term planning. But this position is not part of the military chain of command. Driscoll is not commanding Army troops in the Middle East, though the Army does have significant forces there. The White House said in a statement that Driscoll was, quote, highly effective in advancing President Trump's agenda to make America strong again. And it noted he had done significant things like take part in negotiations that were aimed at trying to resolve the Russia-Ukraine war.
3: Now, Driscoll is very close with Vice President J.D. Vance. With Vance in his camp, does that mean he has a political future?
4: Yeah, quite possibly. Driscoll and J.D. Vance were both military veterans who served in Iraq, and they met at Yale Law School and became very good friends. Vance had pushed for Driscoll to get this position as Army Secretary, and Driscoll became the youngest ever Army Secretary when he took the job last year at age 38. So well before Driscoll's resignation, there was a good deal of speculation he would leave the position at some point to take a prominent role in a J.D. Vance presidential campaign. No one would be surprised if this is where Dan Driscoll turns up next.
3: That's NPR's Greg Myrie. Thank you, Greg.
4: Sure thing, Leila.
0: It's primary day in Massachusetts where voters are deciding whether Democratic Senator Ed Markey, who's 80 years old and has been in Congress for 50 years, should get another term. He is being challenged by 47-year-old Congressman Seth Moulton, who says it's time for a new generation of leadership. Senior political reporter Anthony Brooks of member station WBUR in Boston joins us now. Anthony, tell us more about the significance of this race so far.
6: Well, this is one of several races within the Democratic Party being fought across generational lines. Senator Ed Markey has been in Congress since before Representative Seth Moulton was even born. But unlike a lot of primary races where a younger progressive is trying to oust an older moderate, Markey, the 80-year-old incumbent, is a leader of the party's progressive wing. He backs Medicare for all, he backs higher taxes on millionaires and billionaires, and he's been endorsed by other progressives, including Massachusetts other Senator Elizabeth Warren and Senator Bernie Sanders. So here's a bit of what Markey told me last week.
7: I'm always the youngest guy in the room when it comes to new ideas, fighting for the future. And they are backing me in this election because they know that I have had their back on every single tough fight on the floor of the United States Senate.
6: And one of Markey's favorite lines is, it's not your age that matters, it's the age of your ideas.
0: All right, I will try to remember that if I ever hit 80 years old. Now, how has Congressman Moulton been campaigning against Senator Markey?
6: So Moulton argues that Markey is just too old. If he wins, he'd be 86 at the end of his next term. And Moulton says Democrats should learn the lessons of President Joe Biden, who he says clung to power too long. So here's a bit of what Moulton says.
8: It's a question of whether one person should hang on to a seat in Congress for 50 years while the world passes him by. It's time for a new generation of leadership because we have a new generation of challenges and also opportunities. And that's what this race is about.
6: And a little more about Moulton. He's a former Marine who won his first race for Congress 12 years ago by unseating a Democratic veteran. He challenged the leadership of former House Speaker Nancy Pelosi. Now he's campaigning again against the establishment.
0: And what about policy? Are there any significant differences between Markey and Moulton?
6: Not really. I mean, some small things. Markey backs Medicare for all. Moulton backs a public option. Markey also has criticized Moulton for raising questions about transgender students playing in girls' sports. But really, there's very little daylight between these two. And it's interesting because across the country, there's this debate among Democrats about whether to embrace progressives or moderates. But in this race, the question is more or less settled. And Moulton says he's one of two progressives in this race.
0: What are you hearing from voters?
6: Well, I spoke to one of Markey's supporters last week. It's Chris Trapper of Westwood outside of Boston. He told me he values Markey's long experience and is willing to overlook his age.
10: He's always been a leader and progressive, but before it was kind of cool, he was doing it. So just a fan of his for a long time.
6: On the other hand, Moulton supporters buy his argument that Democrats have failed to oppose Trump effectively and that it's time for new leadership. Most polls have shown Markey ahead, but a lot of these primary polls have been wrong, so Moulton is hoping for an upset. And in deep blue Massachusetts, whichever Democrat wins today will be heavily favored to win in November.
0: That's Anthony Brooks of member station WBUR in Boston. Anthony, thanks.
6: My pleasure.
0: Michigan could be instrumental in deciding the balance of power in November's midterms. Coming up on All Things Considered today, the view from Upper Michigan, a region heavily impacted by the U.S. trade war with Canada. 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
5: This is GPB. I'm Pamela Kirkland. A Georgia state park that serves as a gateway to the Okefenokee Swamp is getting a new name today. Stephen C. Foster State Park will be known as Okefenokee State Park. State officials say the change makes it clearer where the park is and comes as the Okefenokee receives new international attention. The surrounding wildlife refuge was recently named Georgia's first UNESCO World Heritage Site. The state is also investing in new cottages, a visitor center, and other improvements at the park. Coming up on Morning Edition. After years of trying and a couple of failed attempts, ultra-fast fashion company Shein will make its debut on the Hong Kong Stock Exchange today. Once worth about $100 billion, the company went public with a value closer to $27 billion. We'll hear more coming up in less than 10 minutes.
6: In Jamaica in the 1980s, Marlon James heard about a vicious attack on a group of gay men that officially never happened, but he never believed that.
7: When I want to know what's going on, I go on the street, I go in the mountains, I go to the alleyways, or I just grab a group of grandmothers and go tell me what really happened.
6: I'm Elsa Chang. Marlon James on his new novel, inspired by that violence, on the next All Things Considered from NPR News.
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10: This is Morning Edition from NPR News. I'm Layla Faldin.
0: And I'm A. Martinez. Imagine this. You're a reporter who covers college football in Texas. The team you cover is playing in Dublin, Ireland. As you're getting ready to travel, you find out your credential for the game has been canceled because of a story you wrote. That is exactly what happened to Fort Worth Star-Telegram reporter Stephen Johnson. So how did we get here, and what does it mean for the coverage of college sports? We're going to ask sports journalist and professor Kevin Blackiestone. So, Kevin, tell us first about the story that led to Stephen Johnson having his credentials pulled by TCU.
11: Sure. So he was covering a practice going into a game that they opened up with in Dublin, Ireland, and caught wind of an altercation that happened in the locker room between two players, which wound up sending one player to the hospital. He reported the incident, as would any journalist covering his or her beat, and then he subsequently wrote another story about it, which kind of explain why it may have happened and how it may have happened. TCU officials, the coach and AD, apparently didn't like that story. And before he was able to take off with the team to Dublin to cover their game, they yanked his credentials and said that he had somehow caused harm to the victim of the alleged assault, and that was unbecoming of the university, okay. That it put the university in a bad light, that it put the player in a bad light, and therefore he could no longer cover the team.
0: Now, in a statement to NPR, Kyle Neves with Texas Christian University Athletics says that, quote, the Star-Telegram published a false account without corroboration, blaming the victim and accusing him of bullying. He goes on to stress that the decision to pull the paper's credential isn't about them covering the incident, but came after TCU warned the Star-Telegram that the reporting wasn't accurate. Kevin, what do you make of that response?
11: You know, from time to time, we in journalism will make a mistake. From time to time, we'll write something or we'll broadcast something that needs clarification. The Star-Telegram reporter did exactly that as the story, which was fluid, began to unfold. That was absolutely no reason for his credential to be pulled. Not only that, but we know that a day or two ago, the player who wound up in the hospital actually identified himself on social media, and the other player who was yanked off the team for the alleged assault actually turned himself into police. So there's nothing that happened in this particular incident that was untrue, though TCU may not have liked the way that it was reported.
0: And we should note that we asked Stephen Johnson for comment. He declined. Kevin, have you ever found yourself in a situation like this where you report something out of a locker room and all of a sudden the team says, no, you can't cover the team anymore?
11: I never have. I remember an incident with Jimmy Johnson where he didn't like something that I reported about the Cowboys. And I should point out that, you know, I was a reporter in Dallas at the Dallas Morning News for 20 years, 15 of which as a columnist on the sports page. And Jimmy Johnson and I had a discussion about it that was pretty animated. And I remember I asked him at the end, does this mean I can't cover the team? Not that he had any authority to do that. And he let me know that, no, I could. And that's the way these things happen. And, you know, this is a... We're in a dangerous situation in this country right now where entities that we as journalists
0: Gotta cut it off there. That's Kevin Blackstone, longtime sports columnist. It's Morning Edition from NPR News. I mean, Mark.
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5: This is Morning Edition on GPB. I'm Pamela Kirkland. Democratic nominee for governor Keisha Lance Bottoms announced she will participate in 6 debates around the state this fall. But she will only face her opponent, Republican nominee Rick Jackson, in the one debate he's accepted. That debate will be hosted by Gray Media on October 6th. The Bottoms campaign first challenged Jackson to debates in June. Jackson's campaign responded by proposing one debate. Jackson accepted the invitation for the Gray debate in July and has not indicated if he will participate in any other debates. Coming up on the next hour of Morning Edition, preservationists have used the courts to try and stop President Trump from building his White House ballroom.
13: It's harm to everybody. This is the American people's house, and we should be very concerned about what is happening to it.
5: Yesterday, the Supreme Court issued an order allowing construction of the ballroom to continue. We'll have the details coming up in 15 minutes on GPB. The Marketplace Morning Report is next.
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16: From Marketplace in Washington, I'm Kimberly Adams. The latest federal data shows prices for American agricultural exports were up 5.7% in July, the largest 12-month increase since 2022. Marketplace's Caitlin Tan checked in with some farmers to see how that data is playing out in real life.
18: Ben Brown's family is wrapping up their corn harvest in west central Missouri.
19: Harvest came early, largely due to the dryness in August and July.
18: Drought in parts of the Midwest is causing lower crop yields. So can higher export prices save the day for farm revenues?
20: Well, the two favorite words in my English language are it depends.
18: North Dakota State University's Frayne Olson says high crop prices are welcome news, but it can only help so much if you don't have a lot of crops to sell. And even if harvest is above average,
20: it's still not going to be a fantastic year financially.
18: After all, fertilizer and fuel costs skyrocketed after the start of the Iran war, and diesel prices are near record highs just in time for harvest season, where combines, tractors, and big trucks are key. Courtney Cowley with the Kansas City Fed says those rising costs create uncertainty for farmers in the year ahead.
21: Not knowing where prices might be next month or in a year, I think that just makes planning difficult.
18: Cowley says farmers also have to weigh what trade with top buyers like Mexico and Canada might look like. Even if crop export prices are higher, tariffs could still hit farm revenues. I'm Caitlin Tan for Marketplace.
16: Let's do the numbers. Dow, S&P, and NASDAQ futures are down in the negative 5/10 to negative 9/10% range, with the Dow future down 254 points. The 10-year Treasury yield is up at 4.79%.
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16: Ultra-fast fashion company Shein started trading on the Hong Kong Stock Exchange today. Once worth about $100 billion, the company went public with a value closer to $27 billion. For more on this, we're joined by Ken Pucker, former chief operating officer at shoe and apparel retailer Timberland. He now teaches business at Dartmouth and Tufts University. Ken, welcome.
22: Thanks for having me.
16: The Shein IPO has been years in the making. The company first tried to go public in 2020. Why did it take so long?
22: You're right. It is years in the making. They first tried in New York, then London, and now have successfully gone public in Hong Kong. They ran into challenges principally related to A, being a Chinese company, B, being a Chinese company that was supplying fashion at prices that undercut most local producers in different markets, and C, they have a series of challenges with issues related to the environment and labor practices, privacy issues and copyright issues as well. And so they became a target for lots of activists.
16: Did they resolve any of these issues, or is it more so that they found a more permissible place to IPO?
22: I think the markets that we described prior, so New York representing the U.S. and London and Europe broadly, have imposed a series of duties and tariffs on Shein that have increased their selling prices in these markets, which has slowed their growth considerably. And then the other issues around sustainability and copyright and working hours and things like that, it's unclear whether those issues have been resolved. And in Europe and actually in the U.S. as well, fines have been imposed on the company that are related to these challenges.
16: Let's get a bit of the sort of market landscape that Shein is entering, because people probably know companies like Zara and H&M as fast fashion companies. Where does Shein sit in that?
22: I think Zara and H&M around the year 2000 pioneered a new model. Instead of delivering product twice a year or maybe three times a year, they started delivering product almost weekly to stores. Shein actually amplified that model considerably. They combined speed and newness with price enabled by a supplier network of about 7,500 suppliers. They combine that supplier network with artificial intelligence to figure out what's selling. As a result of that combination, they're able to deliver about 5,000 new styles a day at half the prices of the average Zara and H&M garment, and as a result have gained a big, big foothold in US and Europe and many other markets.
2: How might the customer experience be different moving forward in a post-Shein IPO world versus how the company operated before?
22: I think there's two parts. One is prices will certainly go up to a certain extent if they're going to maintain their margins. What consumers don't see may be more worrisome, which is the separation of consumption from production allows players like Shein and many others to be less than transparent on what's going on in their supply chain. When you're making your clothes 85% from polyester nylon come from oil, they come from fossil fuels, and those products, when they're done with their useful life, which is pretty short given you're talking about a $10 or $12 item, end up in a landfill for generations. So the consumer will see higher prices. What they may not see is kind of the social environmental impact of this business model, which is really powerful commercially, but it also causes enormous social and environmental challenges.
2: Ken Pucker teaches at the Tuck School of Business at Dartmouth and the Fletcher School at Tufts University. Thank you so much.
22: Thanks for having me.
2: And Shein's debut fell a little flat. Shares fell 9% today. In Washington, I'm Kimberly Adams with the Marketplace Morning Report. 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
5: Live from the GPB newsroom, I'm Pamela Kirkland. President Trump's executive order impacting mail-in voting is back in litigation and back on hold. But elections experts in Georgia say many of the proposed changes will face legal limitations. GPB's Sarah Callis reports.
4: The executive order asks states to send lists of eligible voters to the U.S. Postal Service and allows the Postal Service to deny ballots to states that don't comply. Secretary of State Director of Special Projects Gabe Sterling says even so, Georgians are still going to be able to vote by mail, and he does not anticipate any major changes. That's because USPS doesn't have the authority to decide who can vote, and the proposed changes are still tied up in court, Sterling says.
23: There's something called the Purcell Doctrine, which is basically if there's election law changes that are in litigation, you can't implement them regardless of how it turns out close to an election.
4: Sterling did not rule out a lawsuit if Georgia voters are impacted. The first ballots will go out to the military and overseas voters September 15th. For GPB News, I'm Sarah Callis.
5: Children's Healthcare of Atlanta has a new chief executive. Dr. Patrick Frias took over as CEO on Monday, returning to the health system where he previously served as chief operating officer and as a cardiologist. He most recently led Rady Children's Hospital in San Diego. Under Frias, Children's plans to expand pediatric care across the state. That includes putting children's services within 30 minutes of families across Metro Atlanta and adding pediatricians in rural communities. 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
24: Live from NPR News in New York City, I'm Dwahali Saikautau. The U.S. is hosting finance ministers from the world's biggest economies in the mountains of North Carolina this week. Treasury Secretary Scott Bessent is there. He's been urging the G20 members to tighten the economic screws on Iran. And NPR Scott Horsley reports the reaction has been mixed.
25: So far, the U.S. has been unable to force Iran to reopen the Strait of Hormuz using military force. So last week, the administration announced it's calling what it's calling Operation Economic Outcast to sever Tehran's remaining links to the global economy. Of course, Iran itself is already heavily sanctioned, but now the U.S. is threatening to punish other countries that do business with Iran.
24: This is the first time Russia has been represented at the G20 in person since Vladimir Putin invaded Ukraine, drawing protests by European ministers. More than 1,000 people are now confirmed to have died in the devastating floods that battered Nepal and Chinese-held Tibet. And as rescuers in Nepal continue their search for some 4,000 missing, one cohort has emerged as badly impacted, Hindu pilgrims. NPR's Dia Hadid reports.
1: Social media is awash with appeals from people searching for their loved ones, like by Gaurav Kare, whose brother-in-law Vivek Srivastava, a U.S. citizen, went missing while on pilgrimage to Mount Kailash.
6: And so for the last 4 or 5 days, we have been in search for him.
1: The mountain's sacred to Hindus, Buddhists, Jains, and indigenous Tibetan religions. Hindus have long circled the 33-mile base of the mountain, seen as the abode of Hindu god Lord Shiva. Mount Kailash is in Chinese-held Tibet, and it appears hundreds were at the border crossing when waves smashed the building. Experts have called on more action on climate change and better mountain warning systems so this ancient pilgrimage can continue. Dia Hadid, NPR News.
24: Donald Trump Jr.'s venture capital firm is set to become one of the biggest financial backers of Polymarket. As NPR's Bobby Allen reports, it comes as the prediction market industry faces increased legal scrutiny.
7: The president's son is a partner at 1789 Capital, and the investment fund says it is pumping $300 million into Polymarket. The investment will make Donald Trump Jr.'s firm one of the top equity holders of Polymarket. The platform allows people to bet on White House policy, the president's words, and wars overseas. The Biden administration forced Polymarket out of the U.S. for operating without a license. Biden officials also were investigating the company for money laundering. But in Trump's second term, Polymarket has thrived. As the administration sues states that try to rein in prediction markets and takes a mostly hands-off approach to regulations. Donald Trump Jr. also has a financial stake in Polymarket's rival, Kalshi. He's an advisor to both companies. Bobby Allen, NPR News.
24: This is NPR. California's legislature is set to vote today on changes to state wildfire law. The changes come in the wake of last year's Eaton fire, which heavily damaged the community of Altadena in Los Angeles County. Guy Maserati from member station KQED reports.
8: An investigation determined the Eaton fire was caused by an out-of-service Southern California Edison tower. State Senator Josh Becker says when utility equipment starts a destructive fire, the bill he wrote will limit bonuses for power company executives and create a system for wildfire victims to quickly access payments from utilities.
9: This is one of the most consequential pieces of legislation for victims and survivors of wildfires that we've ever done.
8: Governor Gavin Newsom initially proposed shifting some fire liability away from utilities in hopes of lowering electric bills, but faced opposition from fellow Democrats. For NPR News, I'm Guy Maserati in San Jose.
24: The White House says Army Secretary Dan Driscoll has resigned after 18 months on the job. His departure follows a number of reports about political disputes with Defense Secretary Pete Hegseth, including over recent firings of top generals. Driscoll, an Iraq War veteran who attended Yale Law School with Vice President J.D. Vance, worked to expand the Army's drone readiness and battlefield preparedness. The White House said in a statement, "The U.S. Army is more powerful than ever, thanks to his work alongside the Commander-in-Chief and Secretary of War." I'm Dwali Saikautel, NPR News.
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28: 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Good morning. I'm Pamela Kirkland. Thanks for starting your morning with me and GPB. Still to come on the program, NPR's A. Martinez speaks with folk and bluegrass guitarist Billy Strings, whose new album, So Much for Goodbyes, pays tribute to his late mother. We'll have that conversation coming up in about 15 minutes for you right here on Morning Edition on GPB. Stay with us. 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
13: It's Morning Edition from NPR News. I'm Leila Fadil in Washington, D.C.
14: Enemy Martinez in Los Angeles, California. The Supreme Court is allowing construction on the White House ballroom to continue.
13: That hands President Trump a victory on one of his top priorities, despite a dissent from Chief Justice John Roberts and the court's three liberal justices. In a few minutes, we'll hear analysis on the ruling from Georgetown Law Professor Stephen Vladeck. But first, some details on the majority's opinion.
14: NPR's Kerry Johnson has been following the case. Kerry, why is the Supreme Court siding with the Trump administration on this?
15: The court said it was not tackling the heart of the matter, whether this construction is legal for now. But the majority, five justices, said the group suing over the ballroom project had not suffered a direct, concrete injury that would allow it to bring the case to court. The Supreme Court majority said, quote, mere offense, disagreement, or distaste does not qualify as an injury to get through those courthouse doors. And the majority also said the government will likely suffer irreparable harm if construction is delayed. They mentioned court papers filed by leaders of the CIA, the FBI, and the Director of National Intelligence, who all said national security could be at risk and it could be harder to protect the president.
14: All right, so that's the majority. The court, though, was closely divided 5-4. What did the dissenters say?
15: In a bit of a surprise, Chief Justice John Roberts wrote the dissent, and he was joined by the three liberal justices. They all agreed with the National Trust for Historic Preservation, which argued the construction is likely unlawful because federal law says Congress needs to approve buildings on federal park grounds, and Congress has not passed any law to pave the way for this ballroom. John Roberts says the White House is an iconic building whose, quote, symbolism and history are wrapped up in its architecture. He says the White House is not just any building. And the member of the National Trust who said she was injured here is not just any person. She's an expert on architecture. Her name is Allison Hoagland. She talked to Morning Edition this year near the construction site at the White House. Here's what she said at the time.
19: As most Washingtonians do, we come through here all the time. This is the center of the city. And the White House is so visually accessible to all of us.
15: Now, the National Trust says it's disappointed with this ruling, and presidents are only temporary stewards of the people's house.
14: What's the reaction from the White House?
15: You know, despite everything going on, the wars, high prices for consumers, President Trump has really focused on

0: project in the future. There's a complicating factor. In court papers, the Trump administration says crews are working 20 hours a day, 7 days a week to finish this project. The construction's been underway for the better part of a year, and a lot more work could be done by the time the Supreme Court gets to the biggest question in this case. The president seems aware of that. He said on social media, it will all be complete in the summer of 2028, something he says the country can be proud of.
1: That's NPR's Carrie Johnson. Carrie, thanks.
0: Thank you.
2: Let's get into more of the legal issues posed by the Supreme Court's ruling on the White House ballroom project with Stephen Vladeck. He's a professor at Georgetown Law and an expert on the Supreme Court, and he's been listening along with us. Professor Vladeck, good morning.
3: Good morning, Layla.
2: So in your view, is this case about a group trying to block a construction project because they don't agree with it, or does this decision set a bigger precedent, this case?
3: I think, unfortunately, it sets a bigger precedent because it's just the latest in a string of cases where the Trump administration and President Trump directly has tried to spend money that Congress has not appropriated, has basically arrogated to itself the power of the purse. And this is at least the third time that the Supreme Court, through one of these emergency orders, has allowed the president to do that without actually holding that it was legal, simply by making it harder for people to challenge that in court.
2: Were you surprised by the decision?
3: I guess I was a little surprised. You know, Chief Justice Roberts, acting by himself, had issued what the lawyers call an administrative stay about 10 days ago, where he had basically temporarily allowed the construction to continue. I think a lot of folks took that as a harbinger of which way the court was leaning. But what's really surprising to me, Layla, is that you had a court basically close the door on a type of standing, on sort of recognizing what kind of plaintiffs could bring a lawsuit like this, that it had deliberately opened in 1992 in an opinion by Justice Antonin Scalia. And so I think the surprise here is not necessarily the result, given what had already happened in the Supreme Court, but the rationale.
2: Just to make clear, this ruling means that parties can't bring lawsuits like this in the future?
3: It's going to be much harder for parties to rely on what's called aesthetic injuries. You know, Carrie talked to Professor Hoagland in the report, and, you know, the 1992 opinion by Justice Scalia has specifically allowed for people like that, especially experts in the field, the ones who are most affected, to bring lawsuits in cases like this. Without that line of plaintiffs, Layla, what this really comes down to is an appropriations dispute that only Congress can litigate. And of course, the Congress we have right now has no interest whatsoever in defending its appropriations power against this administration.
2: Chief Justice John Roberts describes this ruling as, quote, no victory for the separation of powers. How do you read that?
3: I mean, I think he's entirely right. And I think it should be a sign to everyone that he wrote a dissent, only really the third time in one of these Trump emergency docket cases where the Chief Justice has dissented. The separation of powers is supposed to be a two-way street. And when presidents are allowed to basically spend money Congress hasn't appropriated, not only is that a violation of the separation of powers, Layla, it's taking Congress's most important power, and the only one the Constitution expressly says must be exercised by Congress, away from the legislature. That has implications far beyond the ballroom. And I think what the Chief Justice is worried about is leaving it to a place where only Congress can enforce its appropriations power is basically leading to a place where appropriations will be litigated only when there's divided government in Washington.
2: I mean, I guess it's hard to get your mind around the fact that the court has not ruled on whether this construction project is legal, and yet it might be finished or close to finished by the time the court issues a final ruling. Is there a flaw in the system when a project like this can outrun the courts?
3: I think the flaw here is actually in the Supreme Court's own behavior, which is, you know, this is now the 31st conclusive ruling from the court on an emergency application from the Trump administration just since last February. It's the 27th time it has granted relief to President Trump in whole or in part. And really, those rulings are increasingly not temporary when they are clearing the way without actually holding that the projects are legal for the president to build the ballroom, for the president to refuse to spend $4 billion in foreign aids appropriations, for the president to, you know, remove all transgender service members from the military. Justice Kavanaugh likes to say that these are interim rulings. I think, Layla, what we're seeing on the ground is that increasingly these rulings are having permanent effects, maybe not in the substantive law, but in the conduct of the executive branch and in the arrogation of power from the legislature.
2: And what does that say to you?

0: I think it says to me that the court ought to be taking these disputes more seriously, that it should be abandoning the fiction that these are interim rulings, and that the court should actually be more careful about the kinds of behavior they're necessarily endorsing in these decisions, and not just sort of throwing up their hands and saying, well, we're not deciding the merits today. When these rulings are effectively deciding the merits, I think it would behoove all of us for the court to be clear-eyed about that and to understand the consequences of what it's doing.
1: Stephen Vladeck is a professor at Georgetown Law. Thank you for your time and your insights.
0: Thank you.
2: After almost 30 years, it took a jury 3 hours to convict a former gang member in the killing of rap superstar Tupac Shakur. The prosecution never claimed that Dwayne Davis pulled the trigger. They did say he orchestrated the drive-by shooting near the Las Vegas Strip. Here's Steve Futterman.
3: It has been one of the most high-profile and unsolved killings for decades. Yesterday, Tupac Shakur, the rap superstar and voice of a generation of hip-hop fans, finally received justice.
4: We, the jury in the above entitled case, find the defendant, Dwayne Keith Davis, guilty of first-degree murder with use of a deadly weapon.
3: The 63-year-old Davis, a former gang leader, showed little emotion when the verdict was read. While the 1996 killing gripped Shakur's legion of followers with all sorts of wild speculation, law enforcement had always largely focused on Davis. There was simply never enough evidence until 2019, and it came from an unexpected source. Dwayne Davis himself, specifically his memoir, where he described his involvement, including supplying the murder weapon. Throughout the trial, Davis's words, written and spoken, took center stage, and prosecutor Binu Palal urged the jury in closing arguments to just believe him.
5: For nearly 18 years, Dwayne Davis has told the police, anybody that will listen, he has told, he is responsible for the murder of Tupac Shakur. Tell him you hear him. Find him guilty.
3: Defense attorney Michael Sanft had to convince jurors that Davis's seeming confessions were embellishments. But when your client has said it so many times over so many years, he suggested law enforcement simply accepted Davis's words as fact.
6: What the state wants you to do is take that book like you would an affidavit, or a promise at the bottom of an application for credit, and sign it saying that I attest this to this book being true and correct with regards to what he recalls.
3: After the verdict, there were some fans at the courthouse who said they still believe others may have played a role. While Davis didn't fire the gun that killed Shakur, prosecutors say he is the only person still alive who was in the vehicle where the shots were fired. Davis is to be sentenced in October. He faces life in prison without parole. For NPR News, I'm Steve Futterman in Las Vegas.
1: 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I'm Pamela Kirkland. Still to come on the program, hundreds of people who witnessed the assassination of conservative activist Charlie Kirk are seeking help with the psychological toll.
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8: 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Learn more about protecting families from opioid overdoses at opioidresponse.info. 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
12: This is Morning Edition from NPR News. I'm Leila Fadel.
2: And I'm A. Martinez. Get ready for an espresso shot of endorphins. That's William Lee Apostle, better known by his stage name, Billy Strings. He's a three-time Grammy Award winner who combines bluegrass, rock, folk, and country with sizzling flat-picking guitar. Oh, and he's a pretty good singer, too.
13: Some like songs of happiness and some of times of pain. You can keep them all. I like my songs about a train. I'm on a choo-choo rolling.
2: But Billy Strings takes things down a notch on his new album, So Much for Goodbyes. It's dedicated to his mother, Deborah, who died last year.
14: She was born on Halloween in 1960, and she was a Scorpio and a psychic and a Northside queen and just a really far out lady. We're driving in the car, something would come on the radio and she would say, you know, who's this? And I'd say, oh, well, that's Edgar Winter. That's Pearl Jam or that's, you know, John Lennon. Or I remember her playing like the White Album backwards for me when I was like 7 years old or something, you know, just being like, hear that? It says Turn Me On, Dead Man. You know, I'm just like, what? We struggled with a lot of different things, but there was a lot of love and there was a lot of music. Mom.

0: was a rough thing losing my mom. And, you know, my guitar's always been that kind of friend where I can lean on it to kind of deal with all these feelings. And it's always been my coping mechanism and, you know, working through some stuff and making lemonade, you know.
1: Now, you grew up Muir, Michigan, right? Kind of a rural area of Michigan?
0: Yeah, Muir is a little village about 7 miles outside of Ionia. A lot of cornfields and just a tiny little town. There's not even a stoplight, you know. It's just along the river there. It was a really kind of sweet but also boring at times place to grow up, and we had to sort of entertain ourselves.
1: Yeah. I asked you about that because in the song, One of Those, you sing about being really proud and nostalgic about how and where you grew up.

0: It's just about driving through your old hometown and seeing the ghosts walking down the sidewalk, you know, maybe your friends and loved ones that aren't there anymore. I'm real nostalgic type and sentimental about the past, and I think it's just because, you know, I left when I was a teenager, and I mean, by the time I was 18, I was on the road, and yeah. I've been on the road ever since. Like I said, I can drive by and say, oh, there's my friend's old house, or I used to sleep in that basement there, or that's where I got arrested, or that's where, you know, whatever happened. And, you know, there's the Ionia Theater. That's where I first stood on stage and peed my pants because I was so nervous, you know.
1: I don't want to give the impression that this is a 100% downer of an album, because there are still plenty of songs with a solid kick on this album, right?
0: Yeah, I mean, there's a lot of different flavors. I feel like every time I make a record, it ends up being that way. I guess because I have several different influences, you know, just all in my mind. I try not to get in the song's way, and I try to just let the songs kind of lead me to where they want to go.
1: So Billy, as we were connecting, we caught you working on some stuff. What were you working on?
0: Well, I'm working on some music from the band Cryptopsy. I'm gonna play with them, and I have to learn this song called Open Face Surgery.
1: Can you play a little of it?
0: Yeah, I mean, I reckon. I don't know if you'll be able to hear it very good through the phone. Let's see, I'll have to set it down.
1: Okay.

0: like that.
1: Well, it sounds like you got it, Billy. I mean, I don't know the song, but it sounds on my end that you absolutely have nailed it. Are you close in your mind to having it learned?
0: Yeah, I've been working on it the last couple of days. It's fun trying to play some death metal again. But then on the other hand, I think, man, I might as well stick to bluegrass guitar because I still am learning how to do that, you know, and I'm not going to learn how to be a professional skier or get really good at bowling or something. It's like I might as well just kind of stick to my lane and try to get as good as I can at that.
2: At the end of my journey, when at last my spirit's free, when you're looking down from heaven, won't you light the way for me?
3: Your mother, your biological father, they both died of drug overdoses. You have had struggles with addiction but have stopped using hard drugs. Do you ever wonder, Billy, if this family curse can end with you?
0: Yeah, that's the goal anyways. I have a son now, and my goal is to be there for him forever. I don't ever want him to see me messed up, you know? So I think he's been a real inspiration for me to just stay sober. And I've always wondered what life would be like without drugs and alcohol and stuff. And, you know, I was huffing rubber cement by the time I was 10 years old, just trying to get high however I could. And coffee is my drug of choice these days. And it's great. I love it. Life's been good. And I feel like, you know, I got nice, smooth water that I can sail on. It's like glass. I feel good, you know.
3: That's good to hear. That's Billy Strings. His new album is titled So Much for Goodbyes. Billy, thank you.
0: Thank you.

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2: 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I'm Pamela Kirkland. Coming up, AI is raising questions about what jobs will be left for young people entering the workforce. But employers in some skilled trades say they have the opposite problem.
3: We have, you know, three times the positions available that we have students enrolled at all of our schools right now. 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
4: Live from NPR News in Washington, I'm Dave Mattingly. The death toll now tops 1,000 along Nepal's border with Tibet, 6 days after the area was hit by a wall of water triggered by a glacier collapse. Search and rescue teams say they're still trying to reach hundreds of trapped power plant workers. Energy analysts are offering mixed opinions about President Trump's deal for the U.S. to acquire 65 billion barrels of oil from Venezuela. NPR's Willa Rubin says drivers in the U.S. would not see relief from prices at the pumps anytime soon.
5: Patrick DeHaan, a petroleum analyst at GasBuddy, he put the Venezuela deal in this context.
6: While there's the potential that years down the road, there's going to be significant sums of additional oil in the market, none of that matters now. What matters now is that there are new escalations and that risk is in real time.
5: Plus, Ukraine has been firing at Russian refineries. That's taken a bunch of refining capacity offline, and it's shrunk the global supply of refined oil.
4: Gasoline prices in the U.S. have been above $4 a gallon for more than a month. AAA says regular is averaging nearly $4.10 nationwide. The U.S. Supreme Court says construction on the White House ballroom may continue while the Trump administration appeals a judge's order halting the project. Lower courts cited a lack of congressional approval and blocking work on the $400 million expansion. This is NPR News.
2: Live from the GPB Newsroom, I'm Pamela Kirkland. A former Georgia Southern University administrator will receive $250,000 to settle a lawsuit over her firing. Gemma Skurton was the university's director of health and wellness before she was fired last year. Her lawsuit alleged she was pushed out after opposing restrictions to LGBTQ plus programs and resources on campus. Skurton sued under the First Amendment and Title IX, arguing her firing was retaliation for advocating for students. The defendants denied any wrongdoing. The settlement was reached with a university vice president and the Georgia Board of Regents. Last Friday, Senator Raphael Warnock visited Effingham County, where Georgia's largest data center is planned to be built. There, he expressed his displeasure with the county's lack of public participation. GPB's Jillian Magtoto reports.
7: Senator Warnock criticized Effingham County's closed-door deal-making with OpenAI.
8: The lack of transparency here in Effingham County and in counties across our state and across the country is unacceptable.
7: He called for a data center moratorium unless data centers are able to agree on a few things.
8: Only when a data center developer can make guarantees on utility rates, on pollution and transparency, should they be allowed to build.
7: There are now 40 municipalities in Georgia that have established moratoriums, according to data from Georgia Tech. Most are still in effect. For GPB News, I'm Jillian Magtoto in Effingham County.
2: FEMA is providing Georgia with more than $75 million in additional disaster recovery funding. The money will reimburse state and local governments and other organizations for costs tied to Hurricane Helene, the COVID-19 pandemic, and earlier disasters. Nearly $24 million will go to Emory Healthcare for pandemic-related costs. Columbia County will receive more than $10 million for debris removal. FEMA is also providing separate funding for hazard mitigation projects in Georgia, including resilience planning in Chatham County. Miss a newscast? No problem. 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
10: It's Morning Edition from NPR News. I'm Leila Fadel in Washington, D.C.
11: And Amy Martinez in Los Angeles, California. Next week marks 1 year since conservative activist Charlie Kirk was assassinated on the campus of Utah Valley University. Today, a Utah judge is expected to rule that there is enough evidence to formally charge the man accused of shooting him following months of evidentiary hearings. At the same time, hundreds of people who were at the event where Kirk was shot are seeking victim compensation money to pay for therapy. And a warning before we start, the following conversation contains a detailed description of the assassination. Hugo Rickard Bell at KUER in Salt Lake City has been covering this. Hugo, the accused shooter, Tyler Robinson, has been in jail since he turned himself in shortly after the shooting, but he has not yet been charged with a crime?
12: Yeah, that's right. Prosecutors and Robinson's defense team have been sparring it out in court for months now. In July, there was a week-long evidentiary hearing where the state presented videos and some witness testimony that they say will prove Robinson killed Kirk. And today, the judge is expected to formally bind him over for trial. And we're waiting to see what the specific charges will be. The state has said from the very start that they want the death penalty.
11: Hundreds of people saw this. He was shot at a public event in the middle of a university. Some of those people, though, have been getting assistance from the state.
12: Yeah, that's right. One of them is Hazel Kinniston. She was a senior at Utah Valley University at the time, and she told me she didn't actually know who Kirk was, and he was just someone famous giving a talk on her campus. And she turned out to be only 30 feet from where he was shot.
13: It was just complete silence for the entire crowd, and just this moment of seeing, like, I didn't know a person could bleed like that. Like, it hit his neck, and just to have that moment of thinking, like, is this some prank, you know? And then to realize, like, it wasn't, and I did really see someone get murdered.
11: Wow. Anyone that's seen the video knows that that was very traumatic to have seen something like that right in front of them. Is that why Utah is paying for the therapy for her and hundreds of others who saw that?
12: Yeah, that's what I've been told. The Utah Victims of Crime Office, they told me that 500 students have approached them and that so far more than 170 of them have been given those benefits in the form of therapy sessions. And that includes Hazel Kinniston. And here's what she says that's been like.
13: The therapist and I sit down and she has me pull up images that, or feelings or sounds that remind me of the assassination. And she hands me two kind of devices that vibrate back and forth. And so it's a way of taking that memory that would take me out of the current moment that I'm in. And it's a way of, like, kind of grounding yourself with connecting your physical body to this present moment.
11: So, Hugo, how does the state of Utah determine who qualifies as a victim in something like this?
12: Well, it can be difficult to determine exactly how impacted someone is after they witness a violent crime like the Kirk shooting. And the state's Victims of Crime Office had to create what's called a zone of danger, which they determined to be the first few rows. And they worked with the FBI to work that one out. They decided that these folks would be entitled to the full scope of benefits, which is about 25 mental health therapy sessions.
11: All right, that's Hugo Rickard Bell with KUER in Salt Lake City. Thank you.
12: No worries, eh?
10: 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NPR's Tamara Keith reports.
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16: 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Gas, groceries, electricity bills. We pay more.
14: That was paid for by House Majority Forward, a group working to elect Democrats all over the country, like local news anchor Janelle Stelson, who's challenging Perry, as she did 2 years ago. A key Republican campaign message in 2024 with an unpopular Democrat in the White House has become the centerpiece of the Democratic pitch 2 years later. Now it's President Trump, whose approval on the economy is deeply underwater. Mike Smith is president of House Majority PAC and House Majority Forward.
17: The number one, two, and three issues on voters' minds is cost of living and affordability.
14: This district has a little bit of everything: urban Harrisburg, rural farm country, and plenty of suburbs. In 2024, President Trump won here by 5 points, and the race to represent it in Congress was even closer. Perry, a seven-term congressman, had his closest race ever, beating Stelson by just a percentage point. Now they're meeting again. Ask district voters what their top issue is, and there's no hesitation. Gerald Brown is a retiree living in Harrisburg.
18: The prices are too high.
14: At a cute coffee shop in Camp Hill, hairdresser Rusty McAndrew explains what affordability means to him.
19: I don't go grocery shopping a lot because they're just too expensive. I usually only drive to and from work. I don't take pleasure rides anywhere.
14: So it's no wonder Stelson and the groups backing her are hitting Perry hard on the economy.
20: Out here, we're just trying to get by. But in D.C., Scott Perry is voting with special interests and making it more expensive for us.
14: The economic message from Republican candidates and the groups backing them is largely centered on the 2025 tax law, known as the One Big Beautiful Bill.
21: Scott Perry is looking out for us. He gave us the largest tax cut in American history.
22: He cut taxes on our tips.
14: In 2024, Democrats from the top of the ticket on down spent lots of time and money focused on abortion rights and defense of democracy messaging. But the lesson they've taken from those losses is an old one. It's the economy, stupid. Again, Smith from House Majority PAC.
17: If you put cost of living versus any other issue set by upwards of 85 to 95% of the time, they're going to say cost of living is more important to me than all those other things combined.
14: Back at the coffee shop, Mary Taylor and a friend are enjoying their drinks outside. Taylor is mad about a lot of things and hasn't made up her mind about how to vote in the congressional race. But she says she absolutely can't vote for a socialist, an echo of a major Republican criticism of Democrats this election year.
23: It's not your parents' Democrat. It's not your grandparents' Democratic Party anymore. I don't know who these people are. I don't know who they are, and I don't know where they came from.
14: Republican consultant Vince Galco with Mercury Public Affairs in Pennsylvania says disqualifying Democrats in this way is going to be in the GOP playbook for 2026.
24: At a certain point, whether it be the Republicans or outside groups, the Perry campaign, you need to find a way, a mix of doing both, pointing out that you may not agree with everything Republicans say or do, but the other side is just plain crazy.
14: The ad wars have barely gotten started, but you can be sure that what we're seeing in Pennsylvania 10 will be repeated in swing districts all over the country. Tamara Keith, NPR News, Camp Hill, Pennsylvania.
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2: This is GPB. I'm Pamela Kirkland. A Georgia State Park that serves as a gateway to the Okefenokee Swamp is getting a new name. Starting today, Stephen C. Foster State Park will be known as Okefenokee State Park. State officials say the change makes it clearer where the park is and comes as the Okefenokee receives new international attention. The surrounding wildlife refuge was recently named Georgia's first UNESCO World Heritage Site. The state is also investing in new cottages, a visitor center, and other improvements at the park. It's 7:43 on Tuesday, September 1st. Still ahead on the program, two people have died and at least one remains missing or unaccounted for after a catastrophic flash flood ripped through the Grand Canyon. Ongoing rain chances are making search and rescue operations more hazardous. We'll have more coming up in about 10 minutes right here on GPB.
0: I'm Indira Lakshmanan. Oscar award-winning director Steven Soderbergh says AI is dominating conversations in the film industry.
1: It's all anybody I know is talking about is how to navigate this landscape.
0: He advocates using a consent tool where you can declare how AI can or cannot use your likeness. More next time on Here and Now.
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2: This is GPB. I'm Pamela Kirkland. While young people getting ready to enter the workforce worry there may not be enough entry-level jobs thanks to artificial intelligence, employers are warning there actually may not be enough workers to fill the jobs they need to. That's especially true for technically complex jobs AI generally can't do. I went to Portia to find out more. At Porsche's North American headquarters in Atlanta, Alejandro Rodriguez is trying to figure out what's slowly draining the battery in a car. The car's computers can only tell Rodriguez something is wrong. Finding exactly what that is what he's learning to do.
5: Right now, I'm currently chasing a parasitic draw fault.
2: Rodriguez graduated a Houston, Texas high school with a 4.5 GPA, and knew people expected him to go to a traditional four-year institution, which he feared would mean a desk job.
5: I didn't want to do anything behind a computer screen, typing every day.
2: A car lover, Rodriguez instead chose a technical college.
5: My family has always been full of car guys.
2: His choice comes as young people are hearing a lot of anxiety about what artificial intelligence could mean for entry-level careers. But the automotive industry is increasingly dependent on computers, too. Randy Burnsworth manages technical training for Porsche Cars North America.
6: Software is a big part of it now as well, a huge part of it. That wasn't as big of a factor, 20 years ago as it is today.
2: He says AI can help technicians process information,
6: but it can't help us on the tactile side.
2: The human touch. And while there's plenty of attention on jobs AI could eliminate, employers in skilled trades are worried about finding enough people trained to do the jobs that still need a human being. Universal Technical Institute, a for-profit technical trade school, is betting there's enough demand to justify a $32 million investment in Georgia. The school opened its first campus in the state last month in Smyrna. The site has been transformed into classrooms and specialized labs for automotive, aviation, electrical work, HVAC, welding, and other skilled trades. Campus president Todd Gibbs says Smyrna is UTI's largest campus and its flagship location. He says the expansion comes as employers are looking for far more workers than the school can currently supply.
8: We have three times the positions available that we have students enrolled at all of our schools right now. The demand is just huge.
2: Public technical schools in parts of the state are launching dual enrollment programs for high school students interested in skilled trades. Derek Holder spent years as a technician and now teaches automotive students at UTI.
26: People holding onto their cars longer is actually beneficial to the mechanic trade or the automotive industry because instead of, you know, doing warranty work and stuff like that, we're actually fixing the vehicle to, you know, to stay safe, to stay on the road.
2: And when he hears predictions about artificial intelligence and robots replacing workers, he has a simple response.
26: Somebody's going to have to fix the robots.
2: Alejandro Rodriguez sees a future in that kind of work. He plans to return to Houston and work his way up through a Porsche dealership. When I asked whether AI could one day replace what he's learning to do.
5: Maybe in the way, way, way far future, when it starts processing more like an actual brain, is when maybe it could. But until I die, I should be okay.
2: To him, the future of work still looks pretty hands-on. For GPB News, I'm Pamela Kirkland.
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2: 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I'm Pamela Kirkland. Democratic nominee for governor Keisha Lance Bottoms announced she will participate in 6 debates around the state this fall. But she will only face her opponent, Republican nominee Rick Jackson, in the one debate he's accepted. That debate will be hosted by Gray Media on October 6th. The Bottoms campaign first challenged Jackson to 3 debates in June. Jackson's campaign responded by proposing 1 debate. Jackson accepted the invitation for the Gray debate in July and has not indicated he will participate in any other debates. Coming up, finance ministers from the world's largest economies have gathered in North Carolina for the G20 summit. This as the U.S. threatens to punish countries that do business with Iran.
11: China and Turkey are economic lifelines for Iran. And the question across that table is, how serious are you about those threats?
2: We'll have more in 15 minutes on GPB.
12: 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It's all hypothetical for now. What to know about super intelligent AI? Next time on 1A.
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10: This is Morning Edition from NPR News. I'm Layla Faldin.
13: And I'm Amy Martinez. Officials in Arizona say 2 people died in the flash floods that swept Grand Canyon National Park over the weekend, with 82 hikers rescued over the course of a couple of days. At first, more than a dozen were missing, but last night, that number dropped to 1. Chris Clements of member station KNAU in Flagstaff, Arizona, is reporting on this. Chris, let's start off with the number of missing people going down, because it sounds like good news for the families.
15: Yeah, that's right. Park Service leaders and local officials held a press conference about this last night. They told reporters that on Sunday, investigators were still searching for 15 people who were either missing or unaccounted for. Then that number dropped to 12 as of yesterday morning, as they worked through more leads and more tips from the public. And by the time of this press conference, there was just 1 missing person left. However, it's important to say that these are permitted hikers in the Grand Canyon. In other words, those missing people could be tracked by rescue workers because their names were on paper somewhere. But there could be day hikers who are missing, but officials just don't know about them yet. Park Service officials told reporters that they're still combing through hundreds of tips about those hikers.
13: All right, so it's a little bit more nuanced then.
15: That's right. And, you know, of course, a search is still underway for the last missing person that officials know of. There's been consistent rain starting this past Friday that's really made it harder for emergency responders to do their jobs. Incident Commander Dave Black talked about that.
16: The weather has hurt our efforts. It has not stopped raining since this happened on and off, and has delayed recovery efforts for the ones we know about.
13: So, Chris, tell us how all this got started.
15: Yeah, so it all goes back to Saturday afternoon. A thunderstorm hovering over the canyon dropped a half inch to an inch of rain in 30 minutes. And that rain fell on a section of the park that really doesn't see too much, including an area that was burned by a huge wildfire last year. So this incredibly steep, rocky area became inundated with water, which then flowed into a creek bed, which then flowed into the Colorado River. The flash flood obliterated bridges and destroyed a big section of a critical water pipeline that brings water to businesses and hotels on the South Rim. And those, of course, are now under water restrictions.
13: Wow, sounds like a catastrophe. I mean, what did Park Service leaders have to say about warnings or alerts to people who were in the canyon for this flood?
15: Officials at the press conference mentioned an emergency system that hikers and river rafters can use in the canyon. So this sends out alert text messages to satellite phones. This system has been around since 2024, and they say there's evidence it may have helped people in the lead up to the flood. An emergency management official for a nearby county said that the system sent out 6 alerts to satellite phones shortly before the worst of the storm that was on Saturday. Of course, this system isn't a prediction tool. They said it's really just for when there's already demonstrated flooding.
13: All right, that's Chris Clements of member station KNAU. Thank you, Chris.
15: Thanks so much.
10: Amazon faces a new federal lawsuit that claims the tech giant deceived advertisers. The lawsuit comes from the U.S. regulators and nearly half the states. NPR's Alina Selyuk is here to tell us more. Good morning, Alina.
17: Hello, hello.
10: So what's at the center of this new lawsuit?
17: The government's central claim is that Amazon has been, quote, secretly and systemically overcharging advertisers and pocketing tens of billions of dollars in the process. This case was brought by the Federal Trade Commission in 22 states. Mm-hmm. They are suing Amazon in a district court in Washington State, which is where Amazon's based. And this is the third major federal case against Amazon. And, it's got quite the broad bipartisan support from the state attorneys general.
10: How do regulators say Amazon overcharged advertisers?
17: It has to do with these coveted ad spots on Amazon's platform. Mm-hmm. Shoppers might see some of them as these sponsored listings. And Amazon uses special auctions to set the price for each ad. You have hundreds of thousands of brands and sellers constantly bidding against each other. It's all really fast, and the auction structure gets complicated real quick. Mm-hmm. But just as a top line, it's called a second price auction. And it has this promise that the highest bidder will end up paying only a tiny bit more than the runner-up whom they had outbid. And while the federal lawsuit alleges that Amazon secretly inserted itself into the bidding process, so it put a thumb on the scale to drive up the final price, the government says. The FTC argues this cost advertisers more than $20 billion in costs that businesses probably passed down to shoppers.
10: Okay, that's a lot of money. What is Amazon saying about these allegations?
17: The company posted a dense, long response online. It says the lawsuit shows no evidence of consumers paying more. And the main argument that the company is making is that the lawsuit, quote, fundamentally misrepresents how its advertising works. Mm. Amazon says its system actually stopped awarding the ads to the highest bidder and instead started evaluating how relevant the ads were. And because the ads got more relevant, they worked better, shoppers clicked and bought more. And so overall, Amazon argues its platform actually saved advertisers money. And the cost per click for those ads for the advertisers stayed flat for years, adjusted for inflation.
10: And the advertising business is a huge deal for Amazon, right? How big is it?
17: Yeah, it's huge. Amazon is now one of the biggest platforms for digital advertising, along with the likes of Google and Meta, mm-hmm. which is Facebook and Instagram. And it's a business that's been growing quite steadily, quite quickly. In the latest quarter, Amazon said advertising revenue was up by 26% over the course of 2025. Last year, advertising earned the company almost $69 billion.
10: So you said this is the third major federal case mm-hmm. against Amazon. What are the other two?
17: So one of them, Amazon has now settled. That was the case over Prime memberships. The government alleged that Amazon used tricky web designs to manipulate tens of millions of people into buying subscriptions that were purposefully difficult to cancel. Amazon agreed to pay a historic amount of $2.5 billion to settle that case without admitting wrongdoing. Mm. Many people got an automatic reimbursement after that. And then there's the big case that's kind of existential. It's a sweeping antitrust lawsuit that presents Amazon as a monopoly. The government argues that Amazon suffocates competitors and raises costs for both sellers and shoppers. That case has been dragging on for 3 years now, and it is slated for a trial early next year.
10: All right. That's NPR's Alina Selyukh. Thank you, Alina, for your reporting, as always.
17: Thank you.
10: We note that Amazon is among NPR's recent financial supporters and pays to distribute some of our content. This is Morning Edition from NPR News. I'm Leila Faldin.
13: And I'm Amy Martinez.
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2: Live from the GPB newsroom, I'm Pamela Kirkland. President Trump's executive order impacting mail-in voting is back in litigation and back on hold. But elections experts in Georgia say many of the proposed changes will face legal limitations. GPB's Sarah Callis reports.
19: The executive order asks states to send lists of eligible voters to the U.S. Postal Service and allows the Postal Service to deny ballots to states that don't comply. Secretary of State Director of Special Projects Gabe Sterling says even so, Georgians are still going to be able to vote by mail, and he does not anticipate any major changes. That's because USPS doesn't have the authority to decide who can vote, and the proposed changes are still tied up in court, Sterling says.
20: There's something called the Purcell Doctrine, which is basically if there's election law changes that are in litigation, you can't implement them regardless of how it turns out close to an election.
19: Sterling did not rule out a lawsuit if Georgia voters are impacted. The first ballots will go out to the military and overseas voters September 15th. For GPB News, I'm Sarah Callis.
2: Children's Healthcare of Atlanta has a new chief executive. Dr. Patrick Frias took over as CEO on Monday, returning to the health system where he previously served as chief operating officer and as a cardiologist. He most recently led Rady Children's Hospital in San Diego. Under Frias, Children's plans to expand pediatric care across the state. That includes putting children's services within 30 minutes of families across Metro Atlanta and adding pediatricians in rural communities. 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
21: Live from NPR News in New York City, I'm Duahli Saikautau. President Trump says he is pleased that the Supreme Court has ruled in his favor to allow the construction of his controversial $400 million White House ballroom. NPR's Carrie Johnson reports the move drew a dissent from conservative Chief Justice John Roberts, who was joined by the three liberal justices.
22: The court is letting the construction continue for now, but it left some room to hear the underlying dispute about the legality of this project in the future. There's a complicating factor. In court papers, the Trump administration says crews are working 20 hours a day, 7 days a week to finish this project. The construction's been underway for the better part of a year, and a lot more work could be done by the time the Supreme Court gets to the biggest question in this case.
21: The White House ballroom is expected to be completed in the summer of 2028. The White House is offering details on a Venezuelan company that will be working with the U.S. to develop that country's oil reserves. NPR's Julia Simon has details.
23: The company is called North American Blue Energy Partners. Behind the company is 46-year-old Alejandro Betancourt, who has faced multiple investigations in Spain, Switzerland, and the U.S. for money laundering. He has not been formally charged. While Betancourt's company has experience in some types of oil fields, oil experts tell NPR it's unclear if it has the experience to develop the complicated geological formations under discussion in the Trump deal. That means the company may need more know-how and investment to develop the fields. But as some energy analysts tell NPR, many oil companies may not want to work with Betancourt's company given the reputational risk. Julia Simon, NPR News.
21: Jurors in Nevada have convicted a former gang member of orchestrating the 1996 slaying of hip-hop icon Tupac Shakur. As Steve Futterman reports, Dwayne Davis is facing a sentence of life in prison.
0: Nearly three decades after the killing, it took jurors around 3 hours to reach a verdict.
1: We, the jury in the above entitled case, find the defendant, Dwayne Keith Davis, guilty of first-degree murder with use of a deadly weapon.
0: The key evidence in the case was Davis's own words. In his memoir and in interviews, he discussed his involvement, including supplying the murder weapon. The defense told jurors they were embellishments. Even with the verdict, there are still some who believe others played a role, like rap performer Derek Stanton.
3: It's more conspirators involved. So we'll take this small victory, but we want the rest of the victories too.
0: Davis now faces a maximum sentence of life in prison. For NPR News, I'm Steve Futterman in Las Vegas.
21: In Tibet, memorial services are taking place to remember flood victims. In Nepal, mass burials are ongoing because of the high numbers of unidentified remains. This is NPR News. Tropical storm Edward is expected to make landfall in Texas and Louisiana later today. Forecasters are warning of life-threatening storm surges and flooding, and as much as 6 to 9 inches of rain could fall in the greater Houston area and also Louisiana. When the artificial intelligence company OpenAI launched ads in ChatGPT earlier this year, its competitor Anthropic took a humorous jab with TV ads during the Super Bowl. Now, OpenAI may have the last laugh. And NPR's John Ruich has that story.
4: OpenAI says in less than 200 days since it launched ads, they've reached what the company calls an annualized revenue run rate of $1 billion. That means at the current rate of ad sales, OpenAI would pull in $1 billion a year. It's not a massive number relative to the tens of billions of dollars the company spends each year to develop AI, but it's fast growing. In March, the company said it was generating ad revenue at a rate that would have brought in $100 million a year. Ads have been a critical source of revenue across the tech sector, and OpenAI once resisted the idea. Now it's part of what it calls its diversified business model. And it says it's expanding into India, Europe, the Middle East, and North Africa. John Ruich, NPR News.
21: Small business owners, restaurant workers, and others are celebrating a new law in New York City approving year-round outdoor dining. Mayor Zoran Mamdani said outdoor dining once transformed the city and now it has a permanent place. New Yorkers will no longer need to break down their roadway setups. I'm Dua Halisai-Kautau, NPR News.
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2: 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I'm Pamela Kirkland. Thanks for starting your morning with GPB. Coming up, a wave of AI wealth is upending San Francisco's housing market with spiking prices and rental bidding wars. We'll have more coming up in 15 minutes on Morning Edition. 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
29: It's Morning Edition from NPR News. I'm Leila Fadil in Washington, D.C.
13: And I'm Martinez in Los Angeles, California. Finance ministers from the world's biggest economies are gathered in the mountains of North Carolina this week.
29: They're talking about how to encourage faster economic growth while also putting the squeeze on the economy of Iran. It's the first time the U.S. has played host to the G20 summit in more than a decade and a half.
13: NPR Scott Horsley has been monitoring the talks. Treasury Secretary Scott Bessent is pushing other members of the G20 to join the U.S. in tightening the screws on Iran. How's that going for him so far?
5: It's a mixed bag, eh? So far, the U.S. has been unable to force Iran to reopen the Strait of Hormuz using military force. So last week, the administration announced what it's calling Operation Economic Outcast to sever Tehran's remaining links to the global economy. Of course, Iran itself is already heavily sanctioned, but now the U.S. is threatening to punish other countries that do business with Iran. At the G20 summit, Treasury Secretary Bessent said he was pleased to get enthusiastic backing for the effort from the European Union. But, you know, Josh Lipsey, who's a senior director of the Geoeconomic Center at the Atlantic Council, says it's not really the EU Bessent needs to win over.
6: You have the U.S. going to the G20 and sitting across the table from countries like China and Turkey, which are economic lifelines for Iran, and asking them to crack down. And the question across that table is, how serious are you about those threats? China does not feel that the U.S. is incredibly serious about those threats right now.
5: Meanwhile, the U.S. and its allies are paying a price for the ongoing stalemate with Iran. Gas prices here at home are still more than a dollar a gallon higher than they were before the war began, and diesel prices are almost $2 higher.
13: So this meeting, Scott, is supposed to promote economic growth around the world. How does the U.S. propose to do just that?
5: Deregulation, oil and gas production, and cutting taxes. Of course, the GOP tax cuts last year have added to the U.S. federal debt, which topped $40 trillion a couple of weeks ago. And that's forcing the U.S. to borrow money from investors around the world. But Bessent insists there is a simple solution.
7: The world is awash in debt, and the only way for us to get out of this is to grow our way out of this.
5: Now, fiscal watchdogs acknowledge that growth is part of the solution, but they're doubtful that it's some kind of magic elixir. Federal debt in the U.S. is growing about 3 times as fast as the overall economy right now, and just paying interest on that debt is consuming more than a quarter of all government revenue.
13: So I saw that Russia's finance minister showed up at this week's meeting, which was a bit of a shock. Tell us more about that.
5: Yeah, this was the first time Russia's been represented in person at a G20 finance meeting since the country invaded Ukraine more than 4 years ago. And European ministers at the meeting protested. They refused to take part in the traditional family photo until the Russian finance minister bowed out. Bessent, however, appeared to have no such qualms. Meanwhile, of course, the U.S. is in a bitter trade spat with our next-door neighbor, Canada, whose finance minister is also in North Carolina. Lipsky says it's a curious backdrop when the U.S. is calling for global cooperation against Iran.
6: The whole reason the U.S. was able to stand up the G20 in the first place is because the world needed an

0: fellow at Yale Law School who served as principal deputy national security advisor in the Biden administration. Good morning, John.
1: Good morning.
0: Okay, so Scott Bessent is saying things are going great. We've gotten enthusiastic support for this economic pressure campaign. But does it matter if China's not on board, the biggest buyer of Iranian oil?
1: Well, Layla, oil is the biggest input to Iran's economy, to its government revenues, and China buys 90%+ of Iran's oil. So not only does China's participation, support, or at least acquiescence to these sanctions matter, in some sense, it's really the entire game. And so a major question that's facing the Trump administration in advance of Xi Jinping's visit later this month is, will China actually curtail its economic activity with Iran on a very full agenda with tech competition in Taiwan? Is the United States administration ready to put enough pressure on China to do that? And I think there are real questions about whether either of those things is true.
0: Now, the way that the administration has described this is with threats to sanction countries who keep doing business with Iran. Does that put the U.S.-China detente trade relations at risk?
1: Well, look, diplomacy is always a mix of carrots and sticks. The Obama administration pressured countries during the run-up to the JCPOA to limit their economic activity with Iran. Sanctions can be a major component of getting a country to agree to a deal they might not otherwise agree to. But with China, it's much more challenging. China sees itself as a peer of the United States. They do not see themselves as vulnerable to American pressure, and they have cards to play, too, in the relationship with the United States, as we saw when the Trump administration put a lot of economic pressure on China last year, and China responded by withholding rare earth minerals from the United States, which made the Trump administration back down pretty quickly. So if this does escalate, it's not as if China doesn't have its own version of pressure to put back on the United States and continue down the path they're on.
0: And this request for support is coming at a time of tensions with other G20 countries, including Canada, over tariffs. How far do you anticipate other G20 countries going to pressure China with the U.S.?
1: In past instances where sanctions has worked to try to convince Iran to do things it didn't necessarily want to do, like reach the Joint Comprehensive Plan of Action, the nuclear deal under Obama, it was because the whole world had rallied behind the U.S. diplomatic effort to get Iran to put constraints on its nuclear program. And that meant countries like China and Russia, and of course our European allies, actually voted for sanctions in the United Nations that were ultimately placed on Iran and led to the negotiation that brought about the deal. In this instance, there is zero chance that those countries are going to be broadly supportive. Yes, the European countries are going to be on board, but as we discussed earlier, they are not the ones doing the bulk of the economic activity with Iran. So their support, while an important part of an overall approach, is not going to move the needle.
0: The Trump administration has made one major miscalculation after another since the decision it took to bomb Iran in the first place. The military campaign has not been swift as promised. There are no signs of regime change. In fact, it's a more entrenched government. And Iranian officials are refusing to submit to U.S. demands and negotiations, and so talks keep falling apart. Is this focus now on economic warfare going to be any different?
1: Well, you said it as well as I could. But one thing I think it's important to point out is Iran is under tremendous economic pressure.
0: Yeah.
1: You're seeing massive consumer price inflation inside Iran. Their economic activity and growth has been dramatically scaled back as a result of this war. But the big question from the very beginning has been, will any of that actually change the policy, the calculus, the agreement of Iran to do the kind of deal that the Trump administration can support? Iran did a deal with the Trump administration. It unraveled. I think Iran would probably do a version of that deal again, but nothing that I've seen suggests that Iran is going to actually acquiesce to some of the very severe demands that the Trump administration is making against them just because of this increased economic pressure. They're willing to endure the pain and make their population endure the pain, and that's why this is so hard.
0: If you were advising the president right now, what would you tell him to do at this point?
1: I think the United States should do a version of what it did before, take the best deal that is available to them, get back in the room and negotiate with the Iranians. Now with this added layer of pressure that they've put on, whatever impact it might have, and get out of this war that they never should have gotten into in the first place and that is costing us dramatically, including in terms of our military readiness in other parts of the world.
0: John Finer is a senior distinguished fellow at Yale Law School who served as principal deputy national security advisor in the Biden administration. Thank you.
1: Thanks, Layla.
2: President Trump's deportation goals depend largely on the cooperation of local law enforcement. Some Democratic-led states don't want to play along. Now, sheriffs who want to cooperate with ICE are suing.

0: Here's NPR's Jacqueline Diaz.
1: Robert Milby is the sheriff of Wayne County, New York. He is one of 15 sheriffs suing the state. It's over a new state law banning local law enforcement agencies from signing on to partnerships with federal immigration agencies. These are called 287G agreements, and they deputize local police to perform federal immigration enforcement duties. Milby says his county doesn't have a 287G agreement in place, though he was in talks to sign one, according to the lawsuit. But he says he was motivated to join the lawsuit for a different reason.
2: This isn't about the immigration issue. This is about the overreach of our governor deciding what's best for our local governments.
1: Milby says when it comes to local law enforcement needs, he knows better than state leaders. Governor Kathy Hochul has said this lawsuit is a waste of taxpayer dollars, and she said her office is confident courts will side with the state. Roderick Hills Jr. says she's probably right. He's a law professor at NYU, and he says courts in previous cases have sided with states, saying they can impose their rules on cities and towns.
3: The city has no right against the state that created it. Think of it as like cities are the children of the state is the parent.
1: Hills and other experts said we can probably expect to see more of these types of cases. And we already are. Sheriffs in Maryland sued the state over its 287G ban. And New Mexico's attorney general is asking a judge to force two county sheriffs to terminate their ICE agreements. The federal government has stepped in too. In June, the Justice Department sued Virginia and New York over these bans. Sheriff Milby says that state, local, and federal authorities have to be able to work together seamlessly.
2: Throughout history, the only way that law enforcement is successful is when all levels work together.
1: Other law enforcement leaders have criticized the 287G program, saying cooperating with federal immigration officers erodes trust with local residents, especially immigrants who might be more reluctant to report crimes. A dozen of the New York sheriffs who had signed ICE cooperation deals dissolved or planned to dissolve those agreements. But last week, New York State sued one sheriff's agency for holding out. Jacqueline Diaz, NPR News.
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0: This is Morning Edition from NPR News. I'm Amy Martinez.
9: And I'm Leila Fadel. San Francisco's boom in artificial intelligence is making a lot of people suddenly rich. NPR's Jennifer Ludden reports that's fueling a frenzy in the city's already pricey housing market.
10: Thank you. On a Sunday afternoon in affluent Presidio Heights, a steady stream of people walk through this modern three-bed condo with big windows onto a back garden. At 1,600 square feet and an asking price of $2 million, it qualifies as entry level for a family here and a steal in the current market, says Paul Kitchen, a realtor with Compass Brokerage.
11: We've done more business this year than we've done ever, you know, setting records throughout.
10: Compass finds single-family home prices in San Francisco have skyrocketed 25% from a year ago. Kitchen says almost every sale now is a bidding war.
11: We've had clients who have bid, and it's turned out there's been 50 offers.
10: Yes, 50. He says that's a lot of emotion for the many who lost out.
11: 49 agents who have talked through the night with their clients, you know, people that have envisioned themselves there. They've talked to their banker, their loan officer.
10: Outside, after touring the condo, 30-year-old Colin Russell says he left San Francisco 2 years ago for grad school and moved back with his wife in June.
12: I couldn't have timed it worse, honestly.
10: His new job is in tech investment banking, solid income, but finding a two-bedroom within their budget has felt impossible.
12: Maybe every 2 weeks a new one comes on, and then it's just a feeding frenzy. The last place I saw today had 10 people, and I got there 2 minutes after it opened.
10: The competition has intensified as startups Anthropic and OpenAI prepare to go public. That sparked a flood of wealth already, with a bigger one to come. Add to that a massive housing shortage, and even all-cash offers of $25 million and more have been outbid. It's been dubbed a mansion deficit.
13: In June, there were 44 home sales that went at least $1 million over the asking price.
10: Mike Simonson is Compass's chief economist. He says for now, the price spikes are concentrated in a few upscale neighborhoods. But history shows that tech booms here and a longtime housing crunch have a big ripple effect, displacing people across the Bay Area and beyond.
13: You can't buy in California, you gotta move to Texas. And that drives home prices up in Texas.
10: The AI explosion is also upending San Francisco's rental market, with a crush of workers back in offices and suddenly wealthy 20-somethings who can easily pay $10,000 a month in rent. David Blosser directs leasing at the apartment agency Rent SF Now. They don't allow bidding wars, but he hears from realtor friends about the lengths that potential renters are going to.
14: They have told me someone offered them a brand new Samsung television if they give them this unit at this rate.
10: Rents have shot up, he says, and even for many in rent-controlled buildings, that has an impact.
14: A teacher, a service worker, or a nonprofit employee or family trying to move today, they become financially trapped in place.
10: At a hillside park with a view of downtown, 29-year-old Alex Brenner says he and his fiance just went through a brutal apartment surge. They were hoping to find a two-bedroom since they both work from home and stood in a lot of lines at open houses.
15: Best case scenario, there's five people there. Worst case scenario, there's a line of 25. There was just down the street over there. We looked at a place and we're waiting in line, and it didn't even have a living room.
10: Before they could even see one place, the rent was bid up by $500, then another $500. They settled for a larger one-bedroom.
15: It's actually ridiculous, and we're making it really hard for people like me and my fiance who work in healthcare, who, you know, don't work in the tech industry, and like our jobs, we don't want to, you know, jump ship just to afford rent.
10: Brenner has a brother here and loves the outdoorsy lifestyle, but this dramatic price spike has given him pause about the high cost of staying long-term. Jennifer Ludden, NPR News, San Francisco.
0: The Metropolitan Museum of Art will not be moving ahead with a major career retrospective of John Galliano planned for next year. It also won't be honoring the influential British fashion designer at the annual Met Gala next spring. NPR's Chloe Veltman reports the decision follows a renewed wave of anger against Galliano, the roots of which go back at least 15 years.
16: John Galliano was to become one of only three living fashion designers ever to get a solo show at the Metropolitan Museum of Art. Met trustee and Vogue magazine global editorial director Anna Wintour has long championed the 65-year-old British designer, gushing about him in the 2023 documentary High and Low, John Galliano.
17: It isn't often that you meet a great designer, but when you saw what John was doing, you realise that he was one of them.
16: But on Monday, Wintour joined both the museum and the designer in announcing the Galliano-themed exhibition and gala will not go forward. Wintour called Galliano's decision very courageous. Met director Max Hollane said the museum and the designer had agreed on this jointly. Galliano expressed sadness at the outcome, but said he did not want the debate surrounding him to place the Met in a difficult position. That debate centres around drunken, racist slurs the designer made around 15 years ago, like this one.
18: People like you would be dead today. Your mothers, your forefathers would be...
16: CNN was among the many news outlets to air this tape back in 2011. The designer was arrested and a French court convicted him of an anti-Semitic hate crime. Christian Dior dropped him as its creative director. Galliano went into rehab for his drinking and drug addictions. He continued to show remorse, including in a 2013 interview with Charlie Rose.
19: I apologise and I am trying to make amends in the best way that I can.
16: Some Met donors and community leaders appeared to support the museum's plans for the exhibition and the Met Gala honour when they were first announced in July. For example, Anti-Defamation League CEO Jonathan Greenblatt took to social media to say that his group had long since accepted Galliano's apology. But Greenblatt says they've changed their position.
20: With anti-Semitism at crisis levels, the Met honouring John Galliano at this moment was misguided.
16: The Met said information about a replacement exhibition and a new 2027 Met Gala honoree will be announced at a later date. Chloe Veltman, NPR News.
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4: 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I'm Pamela Kirkland. Coming up, Texas Christian University has rescinded a local sports reporter's credentials over the newspaper's coverage of a locker room incident. NPR's A. Martinez asked sports columnist Kevin Blackstone about the decision. Hear more coming up in about 15 minutes on Morning Edition right here on GPB. 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
21: Live from NPR News in Washington, I'm Dave Mattingly. More than 1,000 people are now confirmed dead as a result of flash flooding 6 days ago along the border of Nepal and Tibet. The National Hurricane Center in Florida says Tropical Storm Edward will likely make landfall in southeast Texas by tonight. Forecasters say the storm could be near hurricane strength when it comes ashore along the Gulf Coast. Edward's top sustained winds are currently 40 miles per hour. President Trump says another 9 pharmaceutical companies have made agreements with his administration to lower drug prices. Here's NPR's Sydney Lupkin.
22: The president says the 9 new companies include Sun Pharma, which makes generic drugs, and CSL, which makes therapies for people with rare diseases.
23: Under the Trump administration, for the first time ever, drug prices are coming down, and they are coming down very dramatically.
22: But at least one of the companies, Teva Pharmaceuticals, told investors it's still working on a deal. These agreements typically include selling some drugs on TrumpRx at a discount, lower prices for Medicaid, and a commitment to build manufacturing infrastructure in the U.S. In exchange, the drug companies get a reprieve from certain tariffs. However, the text of the agreements has not been made public. Sydney Lupkin, NPR News.
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1: Live from the GPB newsroom, I'm Pamela Kirkland. A former Georgia Southern University administrator will receive $250,000 to settle a lawsuit over her firing. Gemma Skurton was the university's director of health and wellness before she was fired last year. Her lawsuit alleged she was pushed out after opposing restrictions to LGBTQ plus programs and resources on campus. Skurton sued under the First Amendment and Title IX, arguing her firing was retaliation for advocating for students. The defendants denied any wrongdoing. The settlement was reached with a university vice president and the Georgia Board of Regents. Last Friday, Senator Raphael Warnock visited Effingham County, where Georgia's largest data center is planned to be built. There, he expressed his displeasure with the county's lack of public participation. GPB's Jillian Magtoto reports.
2: Senator Warnock criticized Effingham County's closed-door deal-making with OpenAI.
3: The lack of transparency here in Effingham County and in counties across our state and across the country is unacceptable.
2: He called for a data center moratorium unless data centers are able to agree on a few things.
3: Only when a data center developer can make guarantees on utility rates, on pollution and transparency, should they be allowed to build.
2: There are now 40 municipalities in Georgia that have established moratoriums, according to data from Georgia Tech. Most are still in effect. For GPB News, I'm Jillian Magtoto in Effingham County.
1: FEMA is providing Georgia with more than $75 million in additional disaster recovery funding. The money will reimburse state and local governments and other organizations for costs tied to Hurricane Helene, the COVID-19 pandemic, and earlier disasters. Nearly $24 million will go to Emory Healthcare for pandemic-related costs. Columbia County will receive more than $10 million for debris removal. FEMA is also providing separate funding for hazard mitigation projects in Georgia, including resilience planning in Chatham County. Miss a newscast? No problem. 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
0: It's Morning Edition from NPR News. Amy Martinez in Los Angeles, California.
9: And I'm Leila Faldin in Washington, D.C. Good morning. The Secretary of the Army, Dan Driscoll, has resigned after just 18 months on the job.
0: Driscoll was the Army's top civilian leader, and his relationship with Defense Secretary Pete Hegseth has grown increasingly tense.
9: For more, we're joined by NPR National Security Correspondent Greg Myrie. Good morning, Greg.
5: Hi, Leila.
9: So what was the source of friction between Hegseth and Dan Driscoll, the Army Secretary?
5: Well, it really began almost immediately. Hegseth began dismissing many top military officers, including a number of senior Army generals, and replacing them with officers seen as more aligned with Hegseth. And Hegseth also blocked promotions of Black and women Army officers that Driscoll supported. And these personnel differences were seen as the main reason, but not the only reason, they didn't see eye to eye. So before Driscoll became Army Secretary, he worked in venture capital and explored ways new technology could upgrade the Army's drone program. And in office, he was sometimes known as Trump's drone guy. However, the Pentagon recently announced the dismantling of an Army drone unit in Europe, which had been studying Ukraine's drone successes against Russia.
9: Was Driscoll sharing his concerns, his misgivings along the way?
5: Yeah, I think at least indirectly. Back in April, Hegseth fired the chief of the Army, General Randy George, without giving a reason. Driscoll was asked about this when he testified in April on Capitol Hill. He said he was on vacation with his family in North Carolina when he heard the news, and they all drove straight to General George's home.
7: We walked right in and we all gave him a hug. There is no person that has more respect for General George and his 42 years of service, and he was an amazing transformational leader.
5: So this is just one episode that did make clear Hegseth and Driscoll were not on the same page.
9: How significant is this resignation at a time when the U.S. is still in the middle of a war it started with Iran?
5: Yeah, Layla, in the broad sense, this resignation is significant because it's part of this constant churn we're seeing at the Pentagon under Hegseth, and it's continuing as the Iran war still plays out with no end in sight. But we should note the Army Secretary is the Army's top civilian position. It's a critical job with a focus on issues such as overseeing personnel, dealing with the Army's budget, and longer-term planning. But this position is not part of the military chain of command. Driscoll is not commanding Army troops in the Middle East, though the Army does have significant forces there. The White House said in a statement that Driscoll was, quote, highly effective in advancing President Trump's agenda to make America strong again. And it noted he had done significant things like take part in negotiations that were aimed at trying to resolve the Russia-Ukraine war.
9: Now, Driscoll is very close with Vice President J.D. Vance. With Vance in his camp, does that mean he has a political future?
5: Yeah, quite possibly. Driscoll and J.D. Vance were both military veterans who served in Iraq, and they met at Yale Law School and became very good friends. Vance had pushed for Driscoll to get this position as Army Secretary, and Driscoll became the youngest ever Army Secretary when he took the job last year at age 38. So well before Driscoll's resignation, there was a good deal of speculation he would leave the position at some point to take a prominent role in a J.D. Vance presidential campaign. No one would be surprised if this is where Dan Driscoll turns up next.
9: That's NPR's Greg Myrie. Thank you, Greg.
5: Sure thing, Layla.
0: It's primary day in Massachusetts where voters are deciding whether Democratic Senator Ed Markey, who's 80 years old and has been in Congress for 50 years, should get another term. He is being challenged by 47-year-old Congressman Seth Moulton, who says it's time for a new generation of leadership. Senior political reporter Anthony Brooks of member station WBUR in Boston joins us now. Anthony, tell us more about the significance of this race so far.
11: Well, this is one of several races within the Democratic Party being fought across generational lines. Senator Ed Markey has been in Congress since before Representative Seth Moulton was even born. But unlike a lot of primary races where a younger progressive is trying to oust an older moderate, Markey, the 80-year-old incumbent, is a leader of the party's progressive wing. He backs Medicare for All, he backs higher taxes on millionaires and billionaires, and he's been endorsed by other progressives, including Massachusetts' other Senator Elizabeth Warren and Senator Bernie Sanders. So here's a bit of what Markey told me last week.
12: I'm always the youngest guy in the room when it comes to new ideas, fighting for the future. And they are backing me in this election because they know that I have had their back on every single tough fight on the floor of the United States Senate.
11: And one of Markey's favorite lines is, it's not your age that matters, it's the age of your ideas.
0: All right, I will try to remember that if I ever hit 80 years old. Now, how has Congressman Moulton been campaigning against Senator Markey?
11: So Moulton argues that Markey is just too old. If he wins, he'd be 86 at the end of his next term. And Moulton says Democrats should learn the lessons of President Joe Biden, who he says clung to power too long. So here's a bit of what Moulton says.
13: It's a question of whether one person should hang on to a seat in Congress for 50 years while the world passes him by. It's time for a new generation of leadership because we have a new generation of challenges and also opportunities. And that's what this race is about.
11: And a little more about Moulton. He's a former Marine who won his first race for Congress 12 years ago by unseating a Democratic veteran. He challenged the leadership of former House Speaker Nancy Pelosi. Now he's campaigning again against the establishment.
0: And what about policy? Are there any significant differences between Markey and Moulton?
11: Not really. I mean, some small things. Markey backs Medicare for all. Moulton backs a public option. Markey also has criticized Moulton for raising questions about transgender students playing in girls' sports. But really, there's very little daylight between these two. And it's interesting because across the country, there's this debate among Democrats about whether to embrace progressives or moderates. But in this race, the question is more or less settled. And Moulton says he's one of two progressives in this race.
0: What are you hearing from voters?
11: Well, I spoke to one of Markey's supporters last week. It's Chris Trapper of Westwood outside of Boston. He told me he values Markey's long experience and is willing to overlook his age.
10: He's always been a leader and progressive. Like before it was kind of cool, he was doing it. So just a fan of his for a long time.
11: On the other hand, Moulton supporters buy his argument that Democrats have failed to oppose Trump effectively and that it's time for new leadership. Most polls have shown Markey ahead, but a lot of these primary polls have been wrong, so Moulton is hoping for an upset. And in deep blue Massachusetts, whichever Democrat wins today will be heavily favored to win in November.
0: That's Anthony Brooks of member station WBUR in Boston. Anthony, thanks.
11: My pleasure.
0: Michigan could be instrumental in deciding the balance of power in November's midterms. Coming up on All Things Considered today, the view from Upper Michigan, a region heavily impacted by the U.S. trade war with Canada. 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
2: This is GPB. I'm Pamela Kirkland. A Georgia state park that serves as a gateway to the Okefenokee Swamp is getting a new name today. Stephen C. Foster State Park will be known as Okefenokee State Park. State officials say the change makes it clearer where the park is and comes as the Okefenokee receives new international attention. The surrounding wildlife refuge was recently named Georgia's first UNESCO World Heritage Site. The state is also investing in new cottages, a visitor center, and other improvements at the park. Coming up on Morning Edition, after years of trying and a couple of failed attempts, ultra-fast fashion company Shein will make its debut on the Hong Kong Stock Exchange today. Once worth about $100 billion, the company went public with a value closer to $27 billion. We'll hear more coming up in less than 10 minutes.
3: In Jamaica in the 1980s, Marlon James heard about a vicious attack on a group of gay men that officially never happened, but he never believed that.
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3: I'm Elsa Chang. Marlon James on his new novel, inspired by that violence, on the next All Things Considered from NPR News.
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8: This is Morning Edition from NPR News. I'm Layla Faldin.
9: And I'm A. Martinez. All right, imagine this. You're a reporter who covers college football in Texas. The team that you cover is playing in Dublin, Ireland. You're getting ready to travel, only to find out that your credential for the game has been canceled because of the story you wrote. That is exactly what happened to Fort Worth Star Telegram reporter Stephen Johnson. So how do we get there, and what does it mean for coverage of college sports? Let's ask sports journalist and professor Kevin Blackiestone. So, Kevin, first tell us about the story that led to Stephen Johnson having his credentials pulled by Texas Christian University.
10: Sure. So he's the beat writer for TCU for the Fort Worth Star Telegram, and he reported on an alleged fight in the locker room. And he reported what happened, what the aftermath was, and TCU basically didn't like the story. They didn't put them in a bad light. And then they concocted a story that it somehow endangered the victim of this alleged assault. And because of that, they pulled his credentials. They said that his reporting was inaccurate. We should point out that just a few days ago, or a few days before their game in Dublin, that the player who was allegedly the victim of the assault posted about it on his social media. And then just a couple days ago, the one who was alleged to have assaulted him turned himself into police.
9: So I'm going to read the statement that Kevin Neves with TCU Athletics gave to NPR. He says, quote, "The Star-Telegram published a false account without corroboration, blaming the victim and accusing him of bullying." And he goes on to stress that the decision to pull the paper's credential is not about them covering the incident, but came after TCU warned the Star-Telegram that their reporting was not accurate. So, Kevin, what do you make of that response?
10: Well, you know, we in journalism from time to time will make a mistake. And you know what we do? We correct it. And sometimes we will write or broadcast something that isn't particularly clear enough. And so we will produce a clarification. That's exactly what TCU did, and in a timely and immediate manner. That is absolutely no reason to have one's credentials pulled. I will say that the TCU reporter and the Forward Star Telegram was undaunted by this. They flew to the game in Dublin anyway, and without credentials, sat in the stands and covered the game from there with some help from their sister paper, the Charlotte Observer in North Carolina. So they did their due diligence all the way through this. And, you know, this was a story that needed to be reported.
9: Yeah, and we should know we asked Stephen Johnson for a comment. He declined. Kevin, have you ever found yourself in a situation like this where a school or a professional team was maybe unhappy about something that you wrote or reported on and threatened to pull your access?
10: Most infamously for me, I wrote something about the Cowboys that Jimmy Johnson, when he was coach, did not like. I went to meet him outside of his office so that he could vent. He did. I asked him, not that he had the authority to do this, whether or not I could still cover the team. And he explained to me in a very terse manner that, yes, I could. And that's the way these things are supposed to be carried out. This is a dangerous time in this country when there are entities that we in journalism cover for the public to know who think that they can put their thumb on what we do as a job. And we just can't have that.
9: That's Kevin Blackiestone, a longtime sports columnist and journalism professor at the University of Maryland. Kevin, thanks.
10: Thank you.

0: 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I'm Amy Martinez.
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3: This is Morning Edition on GPB. I'm Pamela Kirkland. Democratic nominee for governor Keisha Lance Bottoms announced she will participate in 6 debates around the state this fall, but she will only face her opponent, Republican nominee Rick Jackson, in the one debate he's accepted. That debate will be hosted by Gray Media on October 6th. The Bottoms campaign first challenged Jackson to debates in June. Jackson's campaign responded by proposing one debate. Jackson accepted the invitation for the Gray debate in July and has not indicated if he will participate in any other debates. Coming up on the next hour of Morning Edition, preservationists have used the courts to try and stop President Trump from building his White House ballroom.
4: It's harm to everybody. This is the American people's house, and we should be very concerned about what is happening to it.
3: Yesterday, the Supreme Court issued an order allowing construction of the ballroom to continue. We'll have the details coming up in 15 minutes on GPB. The Marketplace Morning Report is next.
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6: From Marketplace in Washington, I'm Kimberly Adams. The latest federal data shows prices for American agricultural exports were up 5.7% in July. That's the largest 12-month increase since 2022. Marketplace's Caitlin Tan checked in with some farmers to see how that data is playing out in real life.
8: Ben Brown's family is wrapping up their corn harvest in west central Missouri.
9: Harvest came early, largely due to the dryness in August and July.
8: Drought in parts of the Midwest is causing lower crop yields. So can higher export prices save the day for farm revenues?
10: Well, the two favorite words in my English language are it depends.
8: North Dakota State University's Frayne Olson says high crop prices are welcome news, but it can only help so much if you don't have a lot of crops to sell. And even if harvest is above average,
10: it's still not going to be a fantastic year financially.
8: After all, fertilizer and fuel costs skyrocketed after the start of the Iran war, and diesel prices are near record highs just in time for harvest season, where combines, tractors, and big trucks are key. Courtney Cowley with the Kansas City Fed says those rising costs create uncertainty for farmers in the year ahead.
11: Not knowing where prices might be next month or in a year, I think that just makes planning difficult.
8: Cowley says farmers also have to weigh what trade with top buyers like Mexico and Canada might look like. Even if crop export prices are higher, tariffs could still hit farm revenues. I'm Caitlin Tan for Marketplace.
6: Let's do the numbers. Dow, S&P, and NASDAQ futures are down in the -0.4 to -1.3% range, with the Dow future down 348 points. The 10-year Treasury yield is up at 4.78%.
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6: Ultra-fast fashion company Shein started trading on the Hong Kong Stock Exchange today. Once worth about $100 billion, the company went public with a value closer to $27 billion. For more on this, we're joined by Ken Pucker, who teaches business at Dartmouth and Tufts University. Ken, welcome.
1: Thanks for having me.
6: The Shein IPO has been years in the making. The company first tried to go public in 2020. Why did it take so long?
1: You're right. It is years in the making. They first tried in New York, then London, and now have successfully gone public in Hong Kong. They ran into challenges principally related to A, being a Chinese company, B, being a Chinese company that was supplying fashion at prices that undercut most local producers in different markets, and C, they had a series of challenges with issues related to the environment and labor practices, privacy issues and copyright issues as well. And so they became a target for lots of activists.
6: Did they resolve any of these issues, or is it more so that they found a more permissible place to IPO?
1: I think the markets that we described prior, so New York representing the US and London and Europe broadly, have imposed a series of duties and tariffs on Shein that had increased their selling prices in these markets, which has slowed their growth considerably. And then the other issues around sustainability and copyright and working hours and things like that, it's unclear whether those issues have been resolved. And in Europe and actually in the US as well, fines have been imposed on the company that are related to these challenges.
6: Let's get a bit of the sort of market landscape that Shein is entering, because people probably know companies like Zara and H&M as fast fashion companies. Where does Shein sit in that?
1: I think Zara and H&M around the year 2000 pioneered a new model. Instead of delivering product twice a year or maybe three times a year, they started delivering product almost weekly to stores. Shein actually amplified that model considerably. They combined speed and newness with price, enabled by a supplier network of about 7,500 suppliers. They combined that supplier network with artificial intelligence to figure out what's selling. As a result of that combination, they're able to deliver about 5,000 new styles a day at half the prices of the average Zara and H&M garment, and as a result have gained a big, big foothold in US and Europe and many other markets.
6: How might the customer experience be different moving forward in a post-Shein IPO world versus how the company operated before?
1: I think there's two parts. One is prices will certainly go up to a certain extent if they're going to maintain their margins. What consumers don't see may be more worrisome, which is the separation of consumption from production allows players like Shein and many others to be less than transparent on what's going on in their supply chain. When you're making your clothes 85% from polyester and nylon come from oil, they come from fossil fuels. And those products, when they're done with their useful life, which is pretty short given you're talking about a $10 or $12 item, end up in a landfill for generations. So the consumer will see higher prices. What they may not see is kind of the social environmental impact of this business model, which is really powerful commercially, but it also causes enormous social and environmental challenges.
6: Ken Pucker teaches at the Tuck School of Business at Dartmouth and the Fletcher School at Tufts University. Thank you so much.
1: Thanks for having me.
6: And Shein's debut fell a little flat. Shares fell 9% today. In Washington, I'm Kimberly Adams with the Marketplace Morning Report. 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
3: Live from the GPB Newsroom, I'm Pamela Kirkland. President Trump's executive order impacting mail-in voting is back in litigation and back on hold. But elections experts in Georgia say many of the proposed changes will face legal limitations. GPB's Sarah Callis reports.
13: The executive order asks states to send lists of eligible voters to the U.S. Postal Service and allows the Postal Service to deny ballots to states that don't comply. Secretary of State Director of Special Projects Gabe Sterling says even so, Georgians are still going to be able to vote by mail, and he does not anticipate any major changes. That's because USPS doesn't have the authority to decide who can vote, and the proposed changes are still tied up in court, Sterling says.
14: There's something called the Purcell Doctrine, which is basically if there's election law changes that are in litigation, you can't implement them regardless of how it turns out close to an election.
13: Sterling did not rule out a lawsuit if Georgia voters are impacted. The first ballots will go out to the military and overseas voters September 15th. For GPB News, I'm Sarah Callis.
3: Children's Healthcare of Atlanta has a new chief executive. Dr. Patrick Frias took over as CEO on Monday, returning to the health system where he previously served as chief operating officer and as a cardiologist. He most recently led Rady Children's Hospital in San Diego. Under Frias, Children's plans to expand pediatric care across the state. That includes putting children's services within 30 minutes of families across Metro Atlanta and adding pediatricians in rural communities. 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
15: Live from NPR News in New York City, I'm Dwahli Saikautau. The Secretary of the Army, Dan Driscoll, has resigned after just 18 months on the job. He was the Army's top civilian leader and clashed repeatedly with Defense Secretary Pete Hegseth. NPR's Greg Myrie has details.
16: Dan Driscoll served in Iraq and became the youngest ever Army Secretary last year when he was just 38. Driscoll focused on new technologies and was sometimes called President Trump's drone guy. But there was often friction between Driscoll and Defense Secretary Hegseth. Hegseth fired a number of top Army generals, replacing them with officers seen as more aligned with the Defense Secretary. Hegseth also blocked promotions of black and women Army officers that Driscoll supported. Driscoll is close with Vice President J.D. Vance, and there's already been speculation that he'll be part of Vance's team if he decides to run for president. Greg Myrie, NPR News, Washington.
15: Data centers are key issues for many voters ahead of midterm elections. President Trump said yesterday, quote, if they want to be successful and rich with far lower taxes and jobs all over the place, let data reign. At Joint Base Andrews, Vice President J.D. Vance defended Trump.
17: I think probably 99% of the backlash to data centers has come in areas where building a data center means higher utility and higher electricity for the people on the ground. So I think what these companies have to do is take advantage of some of the federal deregulatory efforts that we've undertaken. If you build a data center, you should be putting power back into the grid, not taking it out. And if that is happening, I don't think the data centers are that controversial. It's when the utility bills get so much higher, that's when it's a real problem.
15: But critics in communities across the country warn of environmental damage, shrinking farmland, limited water supplies, and rising utility bills. At Grand Canyon National Park, search and rescue crews have recovered a second body downstream in the Colorado River following severe flash flooding over the weekend. Ryan Heinches of member station KNAU reports one person is still missing.
18: The flash flooding in Bright Angel Creek tore through Phantom Ranch at the bottom of the canyon, destroying bridges and other infrastructure. More than 60 hikers and others were later evacuated by helicopter. It's common for the Grand Canyon to receive intense rainfall, but not in such a steep, rocky area. Rain also fell on areas hit by last year's Dragon Bravo fire on the North Rim. Officials say that likely contributed to the severity of flooding and debris flows. Meanwhile, an estimated 40% of the water pipeline that supplies the park's south rim has been destroyed or damaged. Overnight lodging in the park has been suspended and strict water restrictions are in place. For NPR News, I'm Ryan Heinches in Flagstaff.
15: This is NPR News. The UN's World Food Program announced today that it is cutting food assistance in the West Bank by half because of critical funding shortages. Presently, its assistance served about 400,000 people in the West Bank, but beginning this month with the financial shortfall, it will only serve an estimated 200,000. The country director for Palestine said at a time when WFP should be scaling up assistance to reach more people, we are being forced to make difficult decisions. The AI boom in San Francisco is leading to sharp hikes in the city's home prices. They're up 25% from a year ago, ZenPR's Jennifer Ludden reports.
19: Two AI startups, Anthropic and OpenAI, are preparing to go public, and that's brought a flood of wealth already, with more to come. Compass Brokerage says more than 140 homes this year sold for at least $1 million over asking. Its chief economist, Mike Simonson, says that will have a ripple effect.
20: You can't buy in California. You got to move to Texas. And that drives home prices up in Texas.
19: Alex Brenner and his fiancée just endured a brutal apartment search with rental bidding wars and long lines at open houses.
21: Best case scenario, there's five people there. Worst case scenario, there's a line of 25.
19: They found a place, but the price spikes give him pause about the high cost of staying in the city long term. Jennifer Ludden, NPR News, San Francisco.
15: Oil prices continue to climb to $92 a barrel. U.S. futures are falling. The S&P index fell 0.6%. The Dow declined 0.8%. The Nasdaq was down 1%. 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
3: This is Morning Edition on GPB. Good morning. I'm Pamela Kirkland. Thanks for starting your morning with me and GPB. Still to come on the program, NPR's A. Martinez speaks with folk and bluegrass guitarist Billy Strings, whose new album, So Much for Goodbyes, pays tribute to his late mother. 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Stay with us. 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
26: 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I'm Leila Fadil in Washington, D.C.
0: Enemy Martinez in Los Angeles, California. The Supreme Court is allowing construction on the White House ballroom to continue.
26: That hands President Trump a victory on one of his top priorities, despite a dissent from Chief Justice John Roberts and the court's three liberal justices. In a few minutes, we'll hear analysis on the ruling from Georgetown Law Professor Stephen Vladeck. But first, some details on the majority's opinion.
0: NPR's Carrie Johnson has been following the case. Carrie, why is the Supreme Court siding with the Trump administration on this?
27: The court said it was not tackling the heart of the matter, whether this construction is legal for now. But the majority, five justices, said the group suing over the ballroom project had not suffered a direct concrete injury that would allow it to bring the case to court. The Supreme Court majority said, quote, mere offense, disagreement, or distaste does not qualify as an injury to get through those courthouse doors. And the majority also said the government will likely suffer irreparable harm if construction is delayed. They mentioned court papers filed by leaders of the CIA, the FBI, and the Director of National Intelligence, who all said national security could be at risk and it could be harder to protect the president.
0: All right, so that's the majority. The court, though, was closely divided 5-4. What did the dissenters say?
27: In a bit of a surprise, Chief Justice John Roberts wrote the dissent, and he was joined by the three liberal justices. They all agreed with the National Trust for Historic Preservation, which argued the construction is likely unlawful because federal law says Congress needs to approve buildings on federal park grounds, and Congress has not passed any law to pave the way for this ballroom. John Roberts says the White House is an iconic building whose, quote, symbolism and history are wrapped up in its architecture. He says the White House is not just any building, and the member of the National Trust who said she was injured here is not just any person. She's an expert on architecture. Her name is Allison Hoagland. She talked to Morning Edition this year near the construction site at the White House. Here's what she said at the time.
2: As most Washingtonians do, we come through here all the time. This is the center of the city, and the White House is so visually accessible to all of us.
27: Now, the National Trust says it's disappointed with this ruling, and presidents are only temporary stewards of the People's House.
0: What's the reaction from the White House?
27: You know, despite everything going on, the wars, high prices for consumers, President Trump has really focused on the ballroom and other construction projects around the city. He posted on Truth Social, quote, I'm pleased to report the United States Supreme Court has just ruled in favor of the ballroom military complex being built without any further contingency, doubt, or threat. Trump is so detail-oriented about these projects, he even gave reporters a tour of the ballroom in May.
0: Now, does the Supreme Court's decision mean that Trump's ballroom has no more obstacles to get around?
27: Well, the court is letting the construction continue for now, but it left some room to hear the underlying dispute about the legality of this project in the future. There's a complicating factor. In court papers, the Trump administration says crews are working 20 hours a day, 7 days a week to finish this project. The construction's been underway for the better part of a year, and a lot more work could be done by the time the Supreme Court gets to the biggest question in this case. The president seems aware of that. He said on social media, it will all be complete in the summer of 2028, something he says the country can be proud of.
0: That's NPR's Carrie Johnson. Carrie, thanks.
27: Thank you.
4: Let's get into more of the legal issues posed by the Supreme Court's ruling on the White House ballroom project with Stephen Vladeck. He's a professor at Georgetown Law and an expert on the Supreme Court, and he's been listening along with us. Professor Vladeck, good morning.

0: The Supreme Court, through one of these emergency orders, has allowed the president to do that without actually holding that it was legal, simply by making it harder for people to challenge that in court.
1: Were you surprised by the decision?
0: I guess I was a little surprised. You know, Chief Justice Roberts, acting by himself, had issued what the lawyers call an administrative stay about 10 days ago, where he had basically temporarily allowed the construction to continue. I think a lot of folks took that as a harbinger of which way the court was leaning. But what's really surprising to me, Layla, is that you had a court basically close the door on a type of standing, on sort of recognizing what kind of plaintiffs could bring a lawsuit like this, that it had deliberately opened in 1992 in an opinion by Justice Antonin Scalia. And so I think the surprise here is not necessarily the result, given what had already happened in the Supreme Court, but the rationale.
1: Just to make clear, this ruling means that parties can't bring lawsuits like this in the future?
0: It's going to be much harder for parties to rely on what's called aesthetic injuries. You know, Carrie talked to Professor Hoagland in the report, and, you know, the 1992 opinion by Justice Scalia has specifically allowed for people like that, especially experts in the field, the ones who are most affected, to bring lawsuits in cases like this. Without that line of plaintiffs, Layla, what this really comes down to is an appropriations dispute that only Congress can litigate. And of course, the Congress we have right now has no interest whatsoever in defending its appropriations power against this administration.
1: Chief Justice John Roberts describes this ruling as, quote, no victory for the separation of powers. How do you read that?
0: I mean, I think he's entirely right. And I think it should be a sign to everyone that he wrote a dissent, only really the third time in one of these Trump emergency docket cases where the Chief Justice has dissented. The separation of powers is supposed to be a two-way street. And when presidents are allowed to basically spend money Congress hasn't appropriated, not only is that a violation of the separation of powers, Layla, it's taking Congress's most important power, and the only one the Constitution expressly says must be exercised by Congress, away from the legislature. That has implications far beyond the ballroom. And I think what the Chief Justice is worried about is leaving it to a place where only Congress can enforce its appropriations power is basically leading to a place where appropriations will be litigated only when there's divided government in Washington.
1: I mean, I guess it's hard to get your mind around the fact that the court has not ruled on whether this construction project is legal, and yet it might be finished or close to finished by the time the court issues a final ruling. Is there a flaw in the system when a project like this can outrun the courts?
0: I think the flaw here is actually in the Supreme Court's own behavior, which is, you know, this is now the 31st conclusive ruling from the court on an emergency application from the Trump administration just since last February. It's the 27th time it has granted relief to President Trump in whole or in part. And really, those rulings are increasingly not temporary when they are clearing the way without actually holding that the projects are legal for the president to build the ballroom, for the president to refuse to spend $4 billion in foreign aids appropriations, for the president to, you know, remove all transgender service members from the military. Justice Kavanaugh likes to say that these are interim rulings. I think, Layla, what we're seeing on the ground is that increasingly these rulings are having permanent effects, maybe not in the substantive law, but in the conduct of the executive branch and in the arrogation of power from the legislature.
1: And what does that say to you?
0: I think it says to me that the court ought to be taking these disputes more seriously, that it should be abandoning the fiction that these are interim rulings, and that the court should actually be more careful about the kinds of behavior they're necessarily endorsing in these decisions, and not just sort of throwing up their hands and saying, well, we're not deciding the merits today. When these rulings are effectively deciding the merits, I think it would behoove all of us for the court to be clear-eyed about that and to understand the consequences of what it's doing.
1: Stephen Vladeck is a professor at Georgetown Law. Thank you for your time and your insights.
0: Thank you.
2: After almost 30 years, it took a jury 3 hours to convict a former gang member in the killing of rap superstar Tupac Shakur. The prosecution never claimed that Dwayne Davis pulled the trigger. They did say he orchestrated the drive-by shooting near the Las Vegas Strip. Here's Steve Futterman.
3: It has been one of the most high-profile and unsolved killings for decades. Yesterday, Tupac Shakur, the rap superstar and voice of a generation of hip-hop fans, finally received justice.
4: We, the jury in the above entitled case, find the defendant Dwayne Keith Davis guilty of first-degree murder with use of a deadly weapon.
3: The 63-year-old

0: Davis, a former gang leader, showed little emotion when the verdict was read. While the 1996 killing gripped Shakur's legion of followers with all sorts of wild speculation, law enforcement had always largely focused on Davis. There was simply never enough evidence until 2019, and it came from an unexpected source, Dwayne Davis himself, specifically his memoir, where he described his involvement, including supplying the murder weapon. Throughout the trial, Davis's words, written and spoken, took center stage, and prosecutor Binu Palal urged the jury in closing arguments to just believe him.
1: For nearly 18 years, Dwayne Davis has told the police, anybody that will listen, he has told, he is responsible for the murder of Tupac Shakur. Tell him you hear him. Find him guilty.
0: Defense attorney Michael Sanft had to convince jurors that Davis's seeming confessions were embellishments. But when your client has said it so many times over so many years, he suggested law enforcement simply accepted Davis's words as fact.
2: What the state wants you to do is take that book like you would an application or a promise at the bottom of an application for credit and sign it saying that I attest this to this book being true and correct with regards to what he recalls.
0: After the verdict, there were some fans at the courthouse who said they still believe others may have played a role. While Davis didn't fire the gun that killed Shakur, prosecutors say he is the only person still alive who was in the vehicle where the shots were fired. Davis is to be sentenced in October. He faces life in prison without parole. For NPR News, I'm Steve Futterman in Las Vegas.
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9: 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I'm Leila Fadel.
3: Enemy Martinez, get ready for an espresso shot of endorphins. That's William Lee Apostle, better known by his stage name, Billy Strings. He's a three-time Grammy Award winner who combines bluegrass, rock, folk, and country with sizzling flat-picking guitar. Oh, and he's a pretty good singer, too.
9: Some like songs of happiness and some of times of pain. You can keep them all. I like my songs about a train. I'm on a choo-choo rolling.
3: But Billy Strings takes things down a notch on his new album, So Much for Goodbyes. It's dedicated to his mother, Deborah, who died last year.
10: She was born on Halloween in 1960. And she was a Scorpio and a psychic and a Northside queen and just a really far out lady. We're driving in the car, something would come on the radio and she would say, you know, who's this? And I'd say, oh, well, that's Edgar Winter. That's Pearl Jam or that's, you know, John Lennon. Or I remember her playing like the White Album backwards for me when I was like 7 years old or something, you know, just being like, hear that? It says Turn Me On, Dead Man. You know, I'm just like, what? We struggled with a lot of different things, but there was a lot of love and there was a lot of music.

0: It was a rough thing losing my mom. And, you know, my guitar's always been that kind of friend where I can lean on it to kind of deal with all these feelings. And it's always been my coping mechanism and, you know, working through some stuff and making lemonade, you know.
1: Now, you grew up Muir, Michigan, right? Kind of a rural area of Michigan?
0: Yeah, Muir is a little village about 7 miles outside of Ionia. A lot of cornfields and just a tiny little town. There's not even a stoplight, you know. It's just along the river there. It was a really kind of sweet but also boring at times place to grow up, and we had to sort of entertain ourselves.
1: Yeah. I asked you about that because in the song, One of Those, you sing about being really proud and nostalgic about how and where you grew up.
0: I'm

0: It's just about driving through your old hometown and seeing the ghosts walking down the sidewalk, you know, maybe your friends and loved ones that aren't there anymore. I'm real nostalgic type and sentimental about the past, and I think it's just because, you know, I left when I was a teenager, and I mean, by the time I was 18, I was on the road, and yeah. I've been on the road ever since. Like I said, I can drive by and say, oh, there's my friend's old house, or I used to sleep in that basement there, or that's where I got arrested, or that's where, you know, whatever happened. And, you know, there's the Ionia Theater. That's where I first stood on stage and peed my pants because I was so nervous, you know.
1: Billy, I don't want to give the impression that this is a 100% downer of an album, because there are still plenty of songs with a solid kick on this album, right?
0: Yeah. I mean, there's a lot of different flavors. I feel like every time I make a record, it ends up being that way. I guess because I have several different influences, you know, just all in my mind. I try not to get in the song's way, and I try to just let the songs kind of lead me to where they want to go.
1: So Billy, as we were connecting, we caught you working on some stuff. What were you working on?
0: Well, I'm working on some music from the band Cryptopsy. I'm gonna play with them, and I have to learn this song called Open Face Surgery.
1: Can you play a little of it?
0: Yeah, I mean, I reckon. I don't know if you'll be able to hear it very good through the phone. Let's see, I'll have to set it down.
1: Okay.

0: like that.
1: Well, it sounds like you got it, Billy. I mean, I don't know the song, but it sounds on my end that you absolutely have nailed it. Are you close in your mind to having it learned?
0: Yeah, I've been working on it the last couple of days. It's fun trying to play some death metal again. But then on the other hand, I think, man, I might as well stick to bluegrass guitar because I still am learning how to do that, you know, and I'm not going to learn how to be a professional skier or get really good at bowling or something. It's like I might as well just kind of stick to my lane and try to get as good as I can at that.
2: At the end of my journey, when at last my spirit's free, when you're looking down from heaven, won't you light the way for me?
3: Your mother, your biological father, they both died of drug overdoses. You have had struggles with addiction, but have stopped using hard drugs. Do you ever wonder, Billy, if this family curse can end with you?
0: Yeah, that's the goal, anyways. I have a son now, and my goal is to be there for him forever. I don't ever want him to see me messed up, you know? So I think he's been a real inspiration for me to just stay sober. And I've always wondered what life would be like without drugs and alcohol and stuff. And, you know, I was huffing rubber cement by the time I was 10 years old, just trying to get high however I could. And coffee is my drug of choice these days. And it's great. I love it. Life's been good. And I feel like, you know, I got nice, smooth water that I can sail on. It's like glass. I feel good, you know.
3: That's good to hear. That's Billy Strings. His new album is titled So Much for Goodbyes. Billy, thank you.
0: Thank you.

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2: 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I'm Pamela Kirkland. Coming up, AI is raising questions about what jobs will be left for young people entering the workforce. But employers in some skilled trades say they have the opposite problem.
3: We have, you know, three times the positions available that we have students enrolled at all of our schools right now. 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
4: Live from NPR News in Washington, I'm Dave Mattingly. The U.S. Supreme Court says construction on the $400 million White House ballroom project may continue while the Trump administration appeals a judge's order halting the work. Lower courts ordered the work to stop, citing a lack of congressional approval. NPR's Carrie Johnson says the decision came in a 5-4 ruling.
5: The court said it was not tackling the heart of the matter, whether this construction is legal for now. But the majority, five justices, said the group suing over the ballroom project had not suffered a direct concrete injury that would allow it to bring the case to court. The Supreme Court majority said, quote, mere offense, disagreement, or distaste does not qualify as an injury to get through those courthouse doors.
4: Chief Justice John Roberts wrote the dissenting opinion. A judge in Utah is expected to decide today if there's enough evidence to put Tyler Robinson on trial for aggravated murder in the shooting death of conservative activist Charlie Kirk. At a hearing in July, prosecutors presented 5 days of evidence they described as overwhelming. Kirk was killed at Utah Valley University last September. Tropical storm Edward is expected to make landfall in southeast Texas by tonight. Forecasters say it could be near hurricane strength when it comes ashore. This is NPR News from Washington.
2: Live from the GPB Newsroom, I'm Pamela Kirkland. A former Georgia Southern University administrator will receive $250,000 to settle a lawsuit over her firing. Gemma Skurton was the university's director of health and wellness before she was fired last year. Her lawsuit alleged she was pushed out after opposing restrictions to LGBTQ+ programs and resources on campus. Skurton sued under the First Amendment and Title IX, arguing her firing was retaliation for advocating for students. The defendants denied any wrongdoing. The settlement was reached with a university vice president and the Georgia Board of Regents. Last Friday, Senator Raphael Warnock visited Effingham County, where Georgia's largest data center is planned to be built. There, he expressed his displeasure with the county's lack of public participation. GPB's Jillian Magtoto reports.
6: Senator Warnock criticized Effingham County's closed-door deal-making with OpenAI.
7: The lack of transparency here in Effingham County and in counties across our state and across the country is unacceptable.
6: He called for a data center moratorium unless data centers are able to agree on a few things.
7: Only when a data center developer can make guarantees on utility rates, on pollution and transparency, should they be allowed to build.
6: There are now 40 municipalities in Georgia that have established moratoriums, according to data from Georgia Tech. Most are still in effect. For GPB News, I'm Jillian Magtoto in Effingham County.
2: FEMA is providing Georgia with more than $75 million in additional disaster recovery funding. The money will reimburse state and local governments and other organizations for costs tied to Hurricane Helene, the COVID-19 pandemic, and earlier disasters. Nearly $24 million will go to Emory Healthcare for pandemic-related costs. Columbia County will receive more than $10 million for debris removal. FEMA is also providing separate funding for hazard mitigation projects in Georgia, including resilience planning in Chatham County. Miss a newscast? No problem. 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
9: It's Morning Edition from NPR News. I'm Leila Fadel in Washington, D.C.
10: And Amy Martinez in Los Angeles, California. Next week marks 1 year since conservative activist Charlie Kirk was assassinated on the campus of Utah Valley University. Today, a Utah judge is expected to rule that there is enough evidence to formally charge the man accused of shooting him following months of evidentiary hearings. At the same time, hundreds of people who were at the event where Kirk was shot are seeking victim compensation money to pay for therapy. And a warning before we start, the following conversation contains a detailed description of the assassination. Hugo Rickard Bell at KUER in Salt Lake City has been covering this. Hugo, the accused shooter, Tyler Robinson, has been in jail since he turned himself in shortly after the shooting, but he has not yet been charged with a crime?
11: Yeah, that's right. Prosecutors and Robinson's defense team have been sparring it out in court for months now. In July, there was a week-long evidentiary hearing where the state presented videos and some witness testimony that they say will prove Robinson killed Kirk. And today, the judge is expected to formally bind him over for trial. And we're waiting to see what the specific charges will be. The state has said from the very start that they want the death penalty.
10: Hundreds of people saw this. He was shot at a public event in the middle of a university. Some of those people, though, have been getting assistance from the state.
11: Yeah, that's right. One of them is Hazel Kinniston. She was a senior at Utah Valley University at the time, and she told me she didn't actually know who Kirk was, and he was just someone famous giving a talk on her campus, and she turned out to be only 30 feet from where he was shot.
12: It was just complete silence for the entire crowd, and just this moment of seeing, like, I didn't know a person could bleed like that. Like, it hit his neck, and just to have that moment of thinking, like, is this some prank, you know? And then to realize, like, it wasn't, and I did really see someone get murdered.
10: Wow. Anyone that's seen the video knows that that was very traumatic to have seen something like that right in front of them. Is that why Utah is paying for the therapy for her and hundreds of others who saw that?
11: Yeah, that's what I've been told. The Utah Victims of Crime Office, they told me that 500 students have approached them and that so far more than 170 of them have been given those benefits in the form of therapy sessions. And that includes Hazel Kinniston. And here's what she says that's been like.
12: The therapist and I sit down and she has me pull up images that or feelings or sounds that remind me of the assassination. And she hands me two kind of devices that vibrate back and forth. And so it's a way of taking that memory that would take me out of the current moment that I'm in. And it's a way of like kind of grounding yourself with connecting your physical body to this present moment.
10: So Hugo, how does the state of Utah determine who qualifies as a victim in something like this?
11: Well, it can be difficult to determine exactly how impacted someone is after they witness a violent crime like the Kirk shooting. And the state's Victims of Crime Office had to create what's called a zone of danger, which they determined to be the first few rows. And they worked with the FBI to work that one out. They decided that these folks would be entitled to the full scope of benefits, which is about 25 mental health therapy sessions.
10: All right, that's Hugo Rickard Bell with KUER in Salt Lake City. Thank you.
11: No worries, eh?
9: Around 20 House races are toss-ups in November's midterms. This morning, we have a look at the messaging in one of those contests, Pennsylvania's 10th Congressional District. NPR's Tamara Keith reports.
13: Listen to this campaign ad.
14: Everything's become too expensive. Gas, groceries, even health care. Pennsylvania families are struggling.
13: It's from 2024, run in support of Republican Congressman Scott Perry. Now, listen to this one that's been airing in his district all summer.
15: Everyday prices rise. Gas, groceries, electricity bills. We pay more.
13: That was paid for by House Majority Forward, a group working to elect Democrats all over the country, like local news anchor Janelle Stelson, who's challenging Perry, as she did 2 years ago. A key Republican campaign message in 2024, with an unpopular Democrat in the White House, has become the centerpiece of the Democratic pitch 2 years later. Now it's President Trump, whose approval on the economy is deeply underwater. Mike Smith is president of House Majority PAC and House Majority Forward.
16: The number one, two, and three issues on voters' minds is cost of living and affordability.
13: This district has a little bit of everything: urban Harrisburg, rural farm country, and plenty of suburbs. In 2024, President Trump won here by 5 points, and the race to represent it in Congress was even closer. Perry, a seven-term congressman, had his closest race ever, beating Stelson by just a percentage point. Now they're meeting again. Ask district voters what their top issue is, and there's no hesitation. Gerald Brown is a retiree living in Harrisburg.
17: The prices are too high.
13: At a cute coffee shop in Camp Hill, hairdresser Rusty McAndrew explains what affordability means to him.
18: I don't go grocery shopping a lot because they're just too expensive. I usually only drive to and from work. I don't take pleasure rides anywhere.
13: So it's no wonder Stelson and the groups backing her are hitting Perry hard on the economy.
19: Out here, we're just trying to get by. But in D.C., Scott Perry is voting with special interests and making it more expensive for us.
13: The economic message from Republican candidates and the groups backing them is largely centered on the 2025 tax law, known as the One Big Beautiful Bill.
20: Scott Perry is looking out for us. He gave us the largest tax cut in American history.
21: He cut taxes on our tips.
13: In 2024, Democrats from the top of the ticket on down spent lots of time and money focused on abortion rights and defense of democracy messaging. But the lesson they've taken from those losses is an old one. It's the economy, stupid. Again, Smith from House Majority PAC.
16: If you put cost of living versus any other issue set by upwards of 85 to 95% of the time, they're going to say cost of living is more important to me than all those other things combined.
13: Back at the coffee shop, Mary Taylor and a friend are enjoying their drinks outside. Taylor is mad about a lot of things and hasn't made up her mind about how to vote in the congressional race. But she says she absolutely can't vote for a socialist, an echo of a major Republican criticism of Democrats this election year.
22: It's not your parents' Democrat. It's not your grandparents' Democratic Party anymore. I don't know who these people are. I don't know who they are, and I don't know where they came from.
13: Republican consultant Vince Galco with Mercury Public Affairs in Pennsylvania says disqualifying Democrats in this way is going to be in the GOP playbook for 2026.
23: At a certain point, whether it be the Republicans or outside groups, the Perry campaign, you need to find a way, a mix of doing both, pointing out that you may not agree with everything Republicans say or do, but the other side is just plain crazy.
13: The ad wars have barely gotten started, but you can be sure that what we're seeing in Pennsylvania 10 will be repeated in swing districts all over the country. Tamara Keith, NPR News, Camp Hill, Pennsylvania.
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24: If you're curious about Georgia's role in the Revolutionary War, there's a new way to explore it. 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And while they're lesser known, they still helped shape our state. 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
25: This is GPB. I'm Pamela Kirkland. A Georgia State Park that serves as a gateway to the Okefenokee Swamp is getting a new name. Starting today, Stephen C. Foster State Park will be known as Okefenokee State Park. The Department of Natural Resources says the change makes it clearer where the park is and comes as the Okefenokee receives new international attention. The surrounding wildlife refuge was recently named Georgia's first UNESCO World Heritage Site. The state is also investing in new cottages, a visitor center, and other improvements at the park. It's 9:43 on Tuesday, September 1st. Just ahead, two people have died and others remain missing after a catastrophic flash flood ripped through the Grand Canyon. Ongoing rain chances are making search and rescue operations more hazardous. We'll have more coming up in 10 minutes right here on GPB.
0: At an elite private college, one black man felt his hiring was a reaction to politics, not a reward for scholarly contributions.
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9: Good morning. I'm Layla Faldin. 91-year-old hiker Dale Sanders goes by the trail name Graybeard. On Monday, he set the record for the oldest man to finish the Appalachian Trail. The hike is more than 2,000 miles. After a bunch of falls and some delays, he finished atop Maine's highest peak. This is the second time Sanders has set this record. The first was in 2017 at 82, until his friend took the title from him 4 years later. Now Graybeard is back on top. It's Morning Edition.
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25: This is GPB. I'm Pamela Kirkland. While young people getting ready to enter the workforce worry there may not be enough entry-level jobs thanks to artificial intelligence, employers are warning there actually may not be enough workers to fill the jobs they need to. That's especially true for technically complex jobs AI generally can't do. I went to Portia to find out more. At Porsche's North American headquarters in Atlanta, Alejandro Rodriguez is trying to figure out what's slowly draining the battery in a car. The car's computers can only tell Rodriguez something is wrong. Finding exactly what that is what he's learning to do.
3: Right now, I'm currently chasing a parasitic draw fault.
25: Rodriguez graduated a Houston, Texas high school with a 4.5 GPA and knew people expected him to go to a traditional four-year institution, which he feared would mean a desk job.
3: I didn't want to do anything behind a computer screen, typing every day.
25: A car lover, Rodriguez instead chose a technical college.
3: My family has always been full of car guys.
25: His choice comes as young people are hearing a lot of anxiety about what artificial intelligence could mean for entry-level careers. But the automotive industry is increasingly dependent on computers, too. Randy Burnsworth manages technical training for Porsche Cars North America.
4: Software is a big part of it now as well, a huge part of it. That wasn't as big of a factor, 20 years ago as it is today.
25: He says AI can help technicians process information,
4: but it can't help us on the tactile side.
25: The human touch. And while there's plenty of attention on jobs AI could eliminate, employers in skilled trades are worried about finding enough people trained to do the jobs that still need a human being. Universal Technical Institute, a for-profit technical trade school, is betting there's enough demand to justify a $32 million investment in Georgia. The school opened its first campus in the state last month in Smyrna. The site has been transformed into classrooms and specialized labs for automotive, aviation, electrical work, HVAC, welding, and other skilled trades. Campus president Todd Gibbs says Smyrna is UTI's largest campus and its flagship location. He says the expansion comes as employers are looking for far more workers than the school can currently supply.
5: We have three times the positions available that we have students enrolled at all of our schools right now. The demand is just huge.
25: Public technical schools in parts of the state are launching dual enrollment programs for high school students interested in skilled trades. Derek Holder spent years as a technician and now teaches automotive students at UTI.
2: People holding onto their cars longer is actually beneficial to the mechanic trade or the automotive industry, because instead of, you know, doing warranty work and stuff like that, we're actually fixing the vehicle to, you know, to stay safe, to stay on the road.
25: And when he hears predictions about artificial intelligence and robots replacing workers, he has a simple response.
2: Somebody's going to have to fix the robots.
25: Alejandro Rodriguez sees a future in that kind of work. He plans to return to Houston and work his way up through a Porsche dealership. When I asked whether AI could one day replace what he's learning to do,
3: maybe in the way, way, way far future, when it starts processing more like an actual brain, is when maybe it could. But until I die, I should be okay.
25: To him, the future of work still looks pretty hands-on. For GPB News, I'm Pamela Kirkland.
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25: This is Morning Edition on GPB. I'm Pamela Kirkland. Democratic nominee for governor Keisha Lance Bottoms announced she will participate in 6 debates around the state this fall, but she will only face her opponent, Republican nominee Rick Jackson, in one of the debates he's accepted. That debate will be hosted by Gray Media on October 6th. The Bottoms campaign first challenged Jackson to 3 debates in June. Jackson's campaign responded by proposing 1 debate. Jackson accepted the invitation for the Gray debate in July and has not indicated he will participate in any other debates. Want to learn more about Georgia's history? 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
7: This is Morning Edition from NPR News. I'm Layla Faldin.
10: And I'm Martinez. Officials in Arizona say 2 people died in the flash floods that swept Grand Canyon National Park over the weekend, with 82 hikers rescued over the course of a couple of days. At first, more than a dozen were missing, but last night, that number dropped to 1. Chris Clements of member station KNAU in Flagstaff, Arizona, is reporting on this. Chris, let's start off with the number of missing people going down, because it sounds like good news for the families.
11: Yeah, that's right. Park Service leaders and local officials held a press conference about this last night. They told reporters that on Sunday, investigators were still searching for 15 people who were either missing or unaccounted for. Then that number dropped to 12 as of yesterday morning, as they worked through more leads and more tips from the public. And by the time of this press conference, there was just 1 missing person left. However, it's important to say that these are permitted hikers in the Grand Canyon. In other words, those missing people could be tracked by rescue workers because their names were on paper somewhere. But there could be day hikers who are missing, but officials just don't know about them yet. Park Service officials told reporters that they're still combing through hundreds of tips about those hikers.
10: All right, so it's a little bit more nuanced then.
11: That's right. And, you know, of course, a search is still underway for the last missing person that officials know of. There's been consistent rain starting this past Friday that's really made it harder for emergency responders to do their jobs. Incident Commander Dave Black talked about that.
12: The weather has hurt our efforts. It has not stopped raining since this happened on and off, and has delayed recovery efforts for the ones we know about.
10: So, Chris, tell us how all this got started.
11: Yeah, so it all goes back to Saturday afternoon. A thunderstorm hovering over the canyon dropped a half inch to an inch of rain in 30 minutes. And that rain fell on a section of the park that really doesn't see too much, including an area that was burned by a huge wildfire last year. So this incredibly steep, rocky area became inundated with water, which then flowed into a creek bed, which then flowed into the Colorado River. The flash flood obliterated bridges and destroyed a big section of a critical water pipeline that brings water to businesses and hotels on the South Rim. And those, of course, are now under water restrictions.
10: Wow, sounds like a catastrophe. I mean, what did Park Service leaders have to say about warnings or alerts to people who were in the canyon for this flood?
11: Officials at the press conference mentioned an emergency system that hikers and river rafters can use in the canyon. So this sends out alert text messages to satellite phones. This system has been around since 2024, and they say there's evidence it may have helped people in the lead up to the flood. An emergency management official for a nearby county said that the system sent out 6 alerts to satellite phones shortly before the worst of the storm. That was on Saturday. Of course, this system isn't a prediction tool. They said it's really just for when there's already demonstrated flooding.
10: All right, that's Chris Clements of member station KNAU. Thank you, Chris.
11: Thanks so much.
9: Amazon faces a new federal lawsuit that claims the tech giant deceived advertisers. The lawsuit comes from the U.S. regulators and nearly half the states. NPR's Alina Selyuk is here to tell us more. Good morning, Alina.
14: Hello, hello.
9: So what's at the center of this new lawsuit?
14: The government's central claim is that Amazon has been, quote, secretly and systemically overcharging advertisers and pocketing tens of billions of dollars in the process. This case was brought by the Federal Trade Commission in 22 states. Mm-hmm. They are suing Amazon in a district court in Washington State, which is where Amazon's based. And this is the third major federal case against Amazon. And, it's got quite the broad bipartisan support from the state attorneys general.
9: How do regulators say Amazon overcharged advertisers?
14: It has to do with these coveted ad spots on Amazon's platform. Mm-hmm. Shoppers might see some of them as these sponsored listings. And Amazon uses special auctions to set the price for each ad. You have hundreds of thousands of brands and sellers constantly bidding against each other. It's all really fast, and the auction structure gets complicated real quick. Mm. But just as a top line, it's called a second price auction, and it has this promise that the highest bidder will end up paying only a tiny bit more than the runner-up whom they had outbid. And while the federal lawsuit alleges that Amazon secretly inserted itself into the bidding process, so it put a thumb on the scale to drive up the final price, the government says. The FTC argues this cost advertisers more than $20 billion in costs that businesses probably passed down to shoppers.
9: Okay, that's a lot of money. What is Amazon saying about these allegations?
14: The company posted a dense, long response online. It says the lawsuit shows no evidence of consumers paying more. And the main argument that the company is making is that the lawsuit, quote, fundamentally misrepresents how its advertising works. Mm. Amazon says its system actually stopped awarding the ads to the highest bidder and instead started evaluating how relevant the ads were. And because the ads got more relevant, they worked better, shoppers clicked and bought more. And so overall, Amazon argues its platform actually saved advertisers money. And the cost per click for those ads for the advertisers stayed flat for years, adjusted for inflation.
9: And the advertising business is a huge deal for Amazon, right? How big is it?
14: Yeah, it's huge. Amazon is now one of the biggest platforms for digital advertising, along with the likes of Google and Meta, mm-hmm. which is Facebook and Instagram. And it's a business that's been growing quite steadily, quite quickly. In the latest quarter, Amazon said advertising revenue was up by 26% over the course of 2025. Last year, advertising earned the company almost $69 billion.
9: So you said this is the third major federal case mm-hmm. against Amazon. What are the other two?
14: So one of them, Amazon has now settled. That was the case over Prime memberships. The government alleged that Amazon used tricky web designs to manipulate tens of millions of people into buying subscriptions that were purposefully difficult to cancel. Amazon agreed to pay a historic amount of $2.5 billion to settle that case, without admitting wrongdoing. Many people got an automatic reimbursement after that. And then there's the big case that's kind of existential. It's a sweeping antitrust lawsuit that presents Amazon as a monopoly. The government argues that Amazon suffocates competitors and raises costs for both sellers and shoppers. That case has been dragging on for 3 years now, and it is slated for a trial early next year.
15: All right. That's NPR's Alina Selyukh. Thank you, Alina, for your reporting, as always.
14: Thank you.
15: We note that Amazon is among NPR's recent financial supporters and pays to distribute some of our content. This is Morning Edition from NPR News. I'm Leila Faldin.
10: And I'm Amy Martinez.
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18: 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I'm Pamela Kirkland. Thanks so much for spending your Tuesday morning with me and GPB. Stay with us. We've got On Point coming up next, and I hope you have a great day.
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15: Live from NPR News in New York City, I'm Doahli Saikautau. Stocks opened lower this morning as two oil tankers came under attack in the Strait of Hormuz. NPR's Scott Horsley reports the Dow Jones Industrial Average fell about 300 points in early trading.
28: Crude oil prices jumped on renewed fighting in the Strait. The U.S. benchmark for crude is nearing $90 a barrel. AAA says retail gasoline prices in the U.S. rose overnight to just under $4.10 a gallon. Federal Reserve Governor Michael Barr says he'll be watching closely in the next few weeks to see which way inflation is moving. If price hikes appear to be moderating, Barr thinks the Fed can hold interest rates steady. Otherwise, he says the central bank should act decisively to raise rates. Investors currently put the likelihood of a September rate hike at about 2-1. And Apple's new CEO takes the reins today. John Ternus is taking over for Tim Cook, who steered Apple to a market value of more than $4.5 trillion. Scott Horsley, NPR News, Washington.
15: Maritime intel firm Tanker Trackers says around 4 million barrels of crude oil a day passed through the Strait of Hormuz on average this past month, largely undetected by Iran. That's still a third of what exited the strait before the war. NPR's Aya Batrari reports on uncertainty looming over the Gulf.
29: Millions of students across the Gulf are starting the new school year this week, and the Trump administration is sending some diplomats back to their posts in the region months after they were evacuated early in the war. These are some of the signs that life in the United Arab Emirates, Qatar, and other Gulf Arab states is gradually returning to normal following Iran's attacks that prompted school closures. But it's not yet business as usual. In Dubai, tourism is down from pre-war levels and food prices are up due to shipping constraints. Dubai's booming real estate market has also cooled. A report by Better Homes says transactions fell by 45% between April and June compared to last year's second quarter. Aya Batrawi, NPR News, Dubai.
15: Donald Trump Jr.'s venture capital firm is set to become one of the biggest financial backers of Polymarket. As NPR's Bobby Allen reports, it comes as the prediction market industry faces increased legal scrutiny.
0: The president's son is a partner at 1789 Capital, and the investment fund says it is pumping $300 million into Polymarket. The investment will make Donald Trump Jr.'s firm one of the top equity holders of Polymarket. The platform allows people to bet on White House policy, the president's words, and wars overseas. The Biden administration forced Polymarket out of the U.S. for operating without a license. Biden officials also were investigating the company for money laundering. But in Trump's second term, Polymarket has thrived as the administration sues states that tried to rein in prediction markets and takes a mostly hands-off approach to regulations. Donald Trump Jr. also has a financial stake in Polymarket's rival, Kalshi. He's an advisor to both companies. Bobby Allen, NPR News.
15: This is NPR.
25: Live from the GPB newsroom, I'm Pamela Kirkland. President Trump's executive order impacting mail-in voting is back in litigation and back on hold. But election experts in Georgia say many of the proposed changes will face legal limitations. GPB's Sarah Callis reports.
1: The executive order asks states to send lists of eligible voters to the U.S. Postal Service and allows the Postal Service to deny ballots to states that don't comply. Secretary of State Director of Special Projects Gabe Sterling says even so, Georgians are still going to be able to vote by mail, and he does not anticipate any major changes. That's because USPS doesn't have the authority to decide who can vote, and the proposed changes are still tied up in court, Sterling says.
4: There's something called the Purcell Doctrine, which is basically, if there's election law changes that are in litigation, you can't implement them regardless of how it turns out close to an election.
1: Sterling did not rule out a lawsuit if Georgia voters are impacted. The first ballots will go out to the military and overseas voters September 15th. For GPB News, I'm Sarah Callis.
25: Children's Healthcare of Atlanta has a new chief executive. Dr. Patrick Frias took over as CEO yesterday, returning to the health system where he previously served as chief operating officer and as a cardiologist. Under Frias, Children's plans to expand pediatric care across the state. That includes putting children's services within 30 minutes of families across metro Atlanta and adding pediatricians in rural communities. 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
8: In Jamaica in the 1980s, Marlon James heard about a vicious attack on a group of gay men that officially never happened, but he never believed that.
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8: I'm Elsa Chang, Marlon James on his new novel inspired by that violence on the next All Things Considered from NPR News.
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22: Purcell has a lot of treasured memories from her childhood, including all the times her family piled into the car and hit the road. No maps.
23: We didn't use anything that I can remember. I don't remember seeing an atlas till I was in college, and we definitely didn't have any GPS, so my parents just seemed to know where they were going.
22: Most of the time. There were a few wrong turns here and there.
23: You know, every once in a while, my mom would start to get nervous in a car with five small children as you start to see that maybe we were getting a little too far from civilization or too far from where she thought we were supposed to be heading. And she'd start to ask, you know, do we want to stop and ask for directions? You know, maybe we want to ask and see if this is the way we're supposed to be heading. Sometimes we would, but more often than not, my dad would find that as an opportunity to turn it into, you know, some great story, something that would pull us all in.
22: Sheila grew up in Guayaquil, Ecuador. Her family spent a lot of time in the car, often driving to and from the beach. She was born in 1978, so no fancy gadgets in the car, no screens, just her parents' imaginations.
23: They would tell these great, terrifying stories. If it was daytime, it might be fairies and mermaids. But if it's nighttime, it was always a horror story. The scarier, the better, if my mom had her way. But it would just turn whatever, you know, whatever detour, whatever lost adventure we were on into something that became memorable, that became something that we would keep talking about and laughing about year after year. You know, who was more scared than, and who really thought the car had broken down, or, you know, that time we got lost and ended up stopping, you know, and asking for directions and getting lunch, and it turned out to be a, you know, an ostrich farm. And so we're, you know, and the ostrich took Dad's hat and we're eating, you know, ostrich burgers.
22: These accidental detours became a beloved part of her family's car trips, as much a part of the journey as the destinations themselves. They even gave those detours a name, the Jacobson Shortcut, coined after Sheila's father.
23: And we love it and we celebrate it, and it just means we got lost and took the long way home, and You know it means that we were lost, but it also means that you missed out on something. If you weren't on it, you missed out. Everybody would be like, oh, would you get lost? And go, nope, Jacobson Shortcut. And then you tell them, and we met this person, or, and we had this delicious thing, or, and the ostrich stole my hat. And it ends up being more fun than if we had just gotten from A to B.
22: This is On Point. I'm Meghna Chakrabarty. Sheila Purcell lives in Timnath, Colorado now. And those Jacobson Shortcuts seem even more precious these days because it's next to impossible to get lost anymore. Whether it's in your car or on your phone, GPS systems have given us the power to know exactly where we are and how to get where we want to go almost anywhere on planet Earth. The technology is also a critical part of much more than simple mapping systems. GPS, in fact, has changed how all of us live, and for the better. But have we lost a little something, too? I mean, have we lost the opportunity to just get lost? To look up from our phones, not know where we are, and discover something delightful and new? Well, that is one of the questions that Catherine Dunn asks in her new book, Little Blue Dot, How GPS Shaped the Modern World. And she joins us now. Catherine, welcome to On Point.
2: Thanks so much for having me, Meghna.
22: Okay, so before we get into the technical specifics of GPS, I just have to ask you, are you a frequent Google Maps or GPS user yourself?
2: Yeah, I'm constant. People keep asking me if writing this book has changed my relationship with Google Maps. And unfortunately, the answer is not at all. I once managed to get lost in about a 3-block radius for 45 minutes and stood my own husband up at the restaurant. And he could not believe, how is this possible? And I said, my phone died. I was completely defenseless. So yeah, guilty as charged.
22: Well, actually, you're in London right now. And I have to say that a 3-block radius in London, given how old the city is and how winding and small and maze-like some of those streets can be, I very much sympathize that you could get lost there. Is that where it happened?
2: Yeah, it was around Carnaby Street. So in my, if it had been a nice grid, a nice orderly grid system, I would have been okay. Yeah. But this was a real accomplishment. Let's just put it that way. I had to stop some Finnish tourists and get them to Google Map the restaurant for me. And they were like, why are you in this position? And I was like, I am but a lemon.

0: and talk about how this system of global positioning became public and so ubiquitous. I mean, where would you start that story?
1: Depends how far you want to go back. You know, you can go all the way back to antiquity, I would say. But for today's purposes, let's take it back to the Vietnam War, the end of the Vietnam War, 1973, Labor Day weekend. So coming right up on that time now, would be when GPS is kind of dated too. And there's this whole half story, half myth around it, this weekend called the Lonely Halls meeting. And it's sort of when all of these officials gathered in the Pentagon and they set out what became the global positioning system. And why it's so important that it was 1973 is because this is a precision bombing system. Mm. It was built to drop bombs from planes. And it was built because, you know, the Vietnam War, the U.S. Air Force didn't really have the precision that they wanted to bomb, you know, the Ho Chi Minh Trail going from north to south Vietnam. Mm. So that's the moment a lot of people point to. But yeah, you can go back to World War II, and you can go back even further if you want to look at kind of how we navigate and how we understand the world around us.
0: Well, but in terms of global positioning, though, and GPS, there was some of that in World War II. I wasn't familiar with that because I was just assumed that it was this is a product of the era of satellites.
1: Yeah, I mean, it is satellites, but it's also radio waves. And navigating using radio waves is kind of a 1930s era thing. You know, the collision of commercial radios and the collision of commercial aviation. They started using landing beams to help pilots land at Berlin Airport and at London Airport and across the U.S., you know, leading up to World War II. And once you get into World War II, the British and the Germans start kind of engaging this battle, and the Americans, as time goes on, to use radio beams that they can sort of hear with their ears to drop bombs in the dark. Okay. So that's the predecessor to the system we have now.
0: I see.
1: Obviously, now we rely, the space age sort of changed everything. But this is all about radio beams, and it's all about the electromagnetic world. That's what we're relying on here.
0: So you're talking about man-made systems in general, right? Like just when we moved beyond the using the lost art, I have to say, of using stars or the sun or even just simple timekeeping, right, to know where we are. Okay, that's really interesting.
1: Yeah, exactly.
0: Now there's another, let's move back into the Vietnam and post-Vietnam era. I think there's another event that caused advanced, sadly, the GPS, and that was the attack or the crash of a Korean Airlines plane.
1: Yeah, that was kind of a seminal moment in GPS history. People might remember it if you're listening and you're around in 1983. It was this crash that occurred at an incredibly, incredibly, incredibly tense time during the Cold War. And basically, it was a Korean Airlines jet. It was going from JFK to Seoul. And at the time, they would stop over in Alaska. And then they would kind of take, you know, south of the Bering Strait, they would head down to Asia. And what happened is there's a navigational error, something went wrong. And instead of, you know, flying kind of south, they flew straight into the Soviet Union at the height of the Cold War, just north of Japan. It's really hard to emphasize. People will remember, of course, if they remember it, how tense things were at the time. You know, the U.S. and the USSR had been in this kind of game of chicken, and the USSR fighter pilots shot it down, and more than 250 people died. It was this absolutely huge disaster. And in the aftermath of that, you know, Ronald Reagan and his press secretary came out and said, we have this tool kind of in the bowels of the Pentagon. It wasn't finished. It wouldn't be finished for more than another 10 years. But we have this tool, and it's going to make sure that this never happens again. Mm. This horrible idea that you could just be completely off track and have no idea. It took a long time for it to actually come out into the civilian world, but this was definitely a moment where people might have heard of GPS for the first time.
0: Yeah. Okay. So we have war and a disaster that help really push the use of GPS, you know, into the world. There's this beautiful line in your book, though, about how

0: GPS may be one of the greatest gifts that the American people gave to the world, because this was obviously all publicly funded from the start. And correct me if I'm wrong, but even though the initial uses were for the military, was it available to the public from the start?
1: Yeah, it was. And I should say that line about the American people, that line comes from a Canadian. in our tense time, I'm a Canadian as well. In our tense times, it's worth noting that's a Canadian saying that. For sure. Could you ask me again? I got distracted by my Canadian anecdote.
0: It's okay. In these tense
1: making the
0: times.
1: Point about our relationships in these tense times.
0: It's still Lake Ontario. I'm just going to put it that way.
1: Yeah, I know. It's still Lake Ontario.
0: This is a good place for us to actually take a break, because we got to hit this break in 30 seconds. So we'll pick this up when we come back. You're listening to Catherine Dunn. She's author of Little Blue Dot: How GPS Shaped the Modern World. And we'll have a lot more in just a moment. This is On Point.

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3: You're back with On Point. I'm Meghna Chakrabarty, and Catherine Dunn is with us today. She's author of the new book, Little Blue Dot, How GPS Shaped the Modern World. And we're not just talking about that little blue dot that we associate with Google Maps, which was launched in 2005, but GPS is in fact part of almost all of how modern countries operate. Everything from, yes, the maps on your phone, to even how power moves through an electrical grid. And Catherine, we actually put the call out to On Point listeners to get their opinions of GPS systems and if and how they use them. And we got a lot of responses. Let's just start with two of them now. This is George Scarbeck in Albuquerque, New Mexico. And George says he does not use GPS when he travels. He still, in fact, studies a paper map on the airplane before he gets to his destination. And he makes sure to memorize the important places that he needs to know, like public transit stops and where he's staying.
4: Once I arrive, that map goes into my back pocket and comes out only in emergencies or for lapses in memory. This allows me to blend in a little bit better as a local, as opposed to standing out as a lost tourist. It frees up my eyes to view the sights that I've come so far to enjoy and leaves me relying only on my memory, rather than on Wi-Fi or cell service.
3: Good on you, George. On the other hand, we have Jeremy Grobesmith. He says he used to be like George and pride himself on not using GPS, but then, like many people, he moved to a new city.
5: Once I moved to a new city and Google Maps became more and more prevalent, I began using it as I drive for work. I needed to know exactly where I was going, what traffic was there, and what maybe in the road. Now I use Google Maps exclusively to navigate my way around Charlotte. I think it's fantastic. I couldn't live without it. You could go find fishing spots. You could find creeks and rivers. You can know where the wrecks are. You get to know where the cops are in traffic. It's a great service, and I go everywhere with GPS.
3: All right, so we're going to talk about this later, that it's not just where you were going, but now things like Google Maps have a lot more information on them. But Catherine, so a little taste there of how GPS has really changed how at least some On Point listeners live. But we were talking a little bit earlier about the fact that even though its first application was for the military in Vietnam and thereafter, and I'm talking about the satellite-based GPS systems, but it was actually available to the public also from the start. So tell me a little bit more about that.
6: Yeah, it's kind of incredible that this system, the existence of the system, was never classified. And from very early on, it was always dual use, as they call it, civilian and military. And there had been a bit of a predecessor system, and that had also been for civilians. But it was, when I say it was open to the public, it was open to a very special kind of person, I would say, through the 80s. You had to know about it, and you had to be able to build a receiver or get an extraordinarily expensive receiver. So the first adopters surveyors. Surveyors absolutely loved it. If anybody listening was doing any surveying in the 80s, they probably encountered it. Marine, like any sort of maritime, and then eventually sort of aviation. But yeah, it was a real industrial tool. It was really for these kind of mapping applications. And regular people, if you didn't have that kind of job, you probably wouldn't have encountered it.
3: Right. But even the public access at the time, though, forgive me for interrupting, but even public access at the time, if I understand correctly, the data that you got wasn't as accurate as what the military got, correct?
6: No. Yeah, it wasn't. Like, they eventually put something on it called, they call it selective availability, and basically they put an artificial error on it. They made it a little bit less accurate. So there are two sets of signals, military and civilian. The big difference at this point is that the military signal is encrypted. But yeah, the civilian signal, they basically realized the system was too good. It was too accurate. It's one way because it's built for war. And it was 24/7 all over the world. So if America had it, then, you know, they had it in the Middle East as well, basically.
3: Oh, okay.
6: So they put this artificial error on it. And that was, you know, it was a difference of, you know, 20 meters versus 100 meters or whatever. So if you're hiking, if you're sailing, GPS was still really useful, but it wasn't quite what we associate it with today, the super accuracy.
3: Okay, so you said something really important there, and that is the way the system was created from the start with the satellites that the United States put up in space. If America had it, the rest of the world had it. So let's talk about actually how it works and why what you said is true. I mean, how does GPS work?
6: Yeah, people are like, I'm just realizing I have no idea. No, it's such a good question. So we're encircled by this web of satellites, basically. And now there are multiple sort of satellite systems from different countries, and they all work in a similar way. But it minimum 24. And what this means is I am sitting here in London. My phone is next to me. There is a chip in my phone and it is getting signals from four different satellites. It's in view of four different satellites at all times, wherever I am in the world. And that's because it's calculating for four equations, longitude and latitude. So I'm very close to the prime meridian here. So you have a good idea. My altitude, I'm sitting on the sixth floor. That's something that it's calculating. And then the fourth thing is time, or it's a clock offset. This is the hardest to understand. And this is, I call it like the special sauce of GPS and what makes it, you know, it's almost as important as navigation, or more important sometimes. And yeah, that's the gift of really good time. You've got atomic clocks in the satellite, and it's sort of giving us the synchronized time here on Earth. Uh-huh.
3: So can I just jump in here? Why everyone gets this is because, let's just stick with the phone example. Your phone is receiving this. The satellites are just sending out this information. And the non-encrypted data, that's why anyone can get it. Is that right?
6: Yeah, exactly. It's just raining down on us. People often think that GPS is tracking you. Actually, it's more, you know, in the physics sense, it's more accurate to say that you are tracking the satellites.
3: Yeah.
6: It's not GPS. The GPS system has no idea where you are. That's a little pedantic in everyday life, because once we get our location, or our phone gets our location, we do transmit it out. We turned it into this two-way system. But GPS itself was built for war. So that whole idea was you don't want to give away your location. And this is why pretty early on, the U.S. government realized they had no idea how many people were using this thing.
3: Right.
6: They knew it was getting insanely popular, but they didn't actually have the numbers.
3: Interesting. Hence the greatest gift, one of the greatest gifts
6: that
3: the American people gave. And again, this is so fascinating, but you said something that we should also underscore, which is a lot of people might think that when they use Google Maps, by virtue of getting those GPS signals, they are giving away their location. But as you said, that is not what's giving away where you are. It's when your phone is connecting to via location services through the cellular network, essentially, or through Wi-Fi. Your phone is actually telling other networks where you are.
6: Yeah, exactly. You are giving your location away, but that's not GPS's fault.
3: Okay.
6: It is something I would say. It's in our modern life, we use it as a two-way system, right? So it becomes a little pedantic, but you could still get a GPS receiver. You could go out in the woods. And you could still use it as a one-way system if you had the technology to do that.
3: And so to this day, is there sort of a master control station that is monitoring like all these satellites or how GPS is used?
6: Yeah, there is actually. I believe the Schreiber Air Base, they might have changed the name recently, and in Colorado, actually. So there are ground stations, and there is a central command station run by the U.S. military that is keeping track of where all the satellites are and how they're doing. Like I said, okay, there's a minimum 24. There's more than that up there because they need to be maintained. Some of them are getting really old. So yeah, there is this interaction. One of the people in the book who worked on it in the 80s, he said, the thing is you really need to understand this is a computer in the space talking to a computer in your phone or wherever, talking to a computer on the ground stations. This is really complex computing and physics that's happening. And it's pretty incredible because, like I said, this concept was developed and honed in the early 70s before we had personal computers.
3: Amazing, isn't it? It also just makes me think of, I mean, the space age in general, the dawn of the space age and how we went to the moon with hand-calculated mathematics. Just amazing. Okay, so let's go back to our listeners, because we did get a lot of people who were honest about how much they love GPS. This is Keith Stern. He's in Newton, Massachusetts, and he loves GPS so much. He thinks its creators deserve the Nobel Prize.
7: I still have to think about which way I turn when I go to work, something I've been doing for the past 30 years to the same place from the same start point. I don't want adventure. I just want to get to my destination desperately.
6: He's honest, and I appreciate that.
3: I do.
6: He's got places to be.
3: Look, when you're stuck in traffic, the last thing you want is adventure. Yeah. You definitely want to get where you want to go. But here's what's interesting, and I feel like I have experienced this in my own life because I'm old enough to definitely remember when it was just paper maps or AAA's triptychs that we used to get, and how the way that through something like Google Maps that we are now interacting with our environment, how that's actually maybe turned our navigational ability, it's shrunken it, it's made it more myopic. And so to that point, we actually reached out to some folks who are studying this, and one of them is Mary Hegarty. She leads the Spatial Thinking Lab at the University of California, Santa Barbara, and she has studied how reliance on GPS shapes people's sense of direction. But there's a twist here, because Professor Hegarty told us that gathering reliable data for her research from people was actually very, very hard.
8: We did try in one experiment to say, don't use it for a month, but people didn't comply. They're so dependent on it.
3: But Professor Hegarty says that an Israeli researcher actually has been able to observe what people do without GPS. And that's because the Israeli military has been using GPS jamming in the Gaza war and in its operations in Lebanon. And some of that jamming has interfered with GPS signals in parts of Israel as well, forcing many Israelis to occasionally live without GPS.
8: It's really interesting because, I mean, something like 20% of people said, you know, I just didn't go to this place. I just stayed home because I didn't think I could navigate there without my GPS. When they asked people like, well, now that you've had this situation of having to navigate without your GPS, do you feel you should, you know, work harder on your navigation skills? And they were like, no, we need a better GPS that can't be jammed.
3: The other option is, of course, to learn how to get around without that little blue dot on your screen. And Professor Hegarty is troubled by the fact that a lot of people don't seem to want this option. They're not interested in maintaining their personal navigational skills. And she says that most people probably don't realize something important, that if you do not use these skills, you lose them.
8: People who actually make a point of exploring their environments rather than, you know, just always taking the same route every time seem to be, you know, better. There's also some interesting research suggesting that the type of environment you grew up in or that you live in makes a difference. So people who grow up in rural environments or cities that are not, you know, kind of more organically developing rather than city block type cities, you know, sometimes have better ability too. So it's kind of like if your everyday life requires you to do more challenging navigation, then you tend to be better.
3: Hegarty's research has revealed something else that we're losing with an over-reliance on the maps on our phones. We're losing our confidence.
8: We ask people, like, you know, imagine you're in a strange city, you come out of a subway system and you don't quite recognize where you are, you know, how do you feel? And some people feel really anxious in that situation. Other people just feel challenged and say, oh, you know, I just look around until I find something that I know, or, you know, or whatever. So people who say they're more anxious in navigation situations also depend on GPS.
3: Well, it turns out that some 40 to 50% of an individual's navigational skills are actually genetic. And maybe you're one of those people who really struggles finding your way around. Do not feel bad about it. You were born that way. The other half, though, of that skill set comes from the environment that you live in. So Professor Hegarty's team wanted to know what environmental factors can actually give a person a better sense of direction.
8: We, you know, ask people about things like, you know, hiking or camping or sailing, you know, basically hobbies that people might have that affect navigation. And that didn't really actually predict very much. Two things predicted. One was people who use their GPS more did worse at our navigation tasks. And people who played video games that involved navigation were better. So I think, you know, the younger generation is actually getting more navigation experience in video games than they are in the real world.
3: Now, going back to the Israeli GPS jamming story for a moment, that's just one example of the dangers of our over-reliance on digital mapping, because GPS systems are vulnerable. Professor Hegarty recommends that everyone try to maintain their navigational skills without your phone. But she also recommends it for other reasons as well.
8: You know, you might really notice some interesting things along the way. You know, you might learn about some interesting places that you might want to visit, or meet interesting people when you ask for directions, or have a more interesting journey.
3: Well, Mary Hegarty leads the Spatial Thinking Lab at the University of California, Santa Barbara. Now, Catherine Dunn, I don't want to sort of over-romanticize things and sound like I'm saying, oh, we should go back to the days where we could all read the stars and know exactly where we are. But what do you think about this idea that a lot more people maybe would struggle getting around if they didn't actually have that map on their phones?
6: Yeah, I relate to it a lot. I'm like I said, I'm one of those people who is so bad at directions. It must be genetic. I have to blame my parents for this. And I had, you know, repeatedly, when Google Maps wasn't so common, tried to correct this in myself and take out paper maps. But, you know, one of the things I thought about while writing this book too was that for regular people, you might get lost, you might find something new. I didn't think the stakes were that high after a while, but what really troubled me is the people who might be getting rusty on these skills, who really, really, really need them. People who are in charge of a boat, a gas tanker in the Strait of Hormuz, or people who are flying a plane. You know, these skills get, or people who are now, I think, in military combat. The U.S. military at one point said, like, you have to start preparing not to replace this piece of technology with, you know, one with another, but with to be able to operate in an environment where there just isn't any of it, right? These navigational skills. And this question of I think what's most troubling is it's getting rusty for all of us. Even if your job involves very high stakes navigation, you really want your pilot to feel fresh on these skills.
3: Yeah, and especially because, as we hinted, GPS systems are actually quite vulnerable. And we will talk a lot more about that when we come back. This is On Point.

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3: 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Artificial intelligence is raising questions about what jobs will be left for young people entering the workforce. But employers in some skilled trades say they have the opposite problem. Not enough workers.
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8: You're back with On Point. I'm Meghna Chakrabarty. And before we return to our conversation with Catherine Dunn about GPS, I just want to let you know that there's another GPS we're going to talk about sometime soon. I'm making this up as I go along. Ghosts, phantasms, and specters. Just made that up. Oh my God. The staff on the other side of the glass in the studio is absolutely shaking their heads. Okay. What I'm trying to say is that we are going to do a show about the fact that according to Pew and Gallup, 75% of Americans, 75% of us, believe in some sort of paranormal activity. And 1 in 5 of us say you've actually seen a ghost. So, On Point listeners, are you one of those folks? Have you seen a ghost? Do you believe you have? Have you experienced or witnessed some kind of, any kind of paranormal activity or experience? We want to hear your stories. And we're taking people seriously. I was just making jokes about GPS, but we want to hear your stories about these sort of inexplicable experiences that you've had. So pick up your phone and grab the On Point Vox Pop app. Wherever you get your apps, just look for On Point Vox Pop. Send us a high quality message. That way you can also still, if you just want to use regular phone lines, you can call us at 617-353-0683. That's for a future show we're doing on the science of the supernatural. Okay, so back to our conversation with Catherine Dunn about her book, Little Blue Dot, How GPS Shaped the Modern World. Let's listen to a couple more On Point listeners. This is Margie Rosenbaum of Scarborough, Maine. She's 86 years old, and when she drives, she does not use GPS, but she does study Google Maps before the drive, and then she writes down the directions.
9: For me, it's important to visualize the destination on that map in relation to nearby locations, whether they're familiar or not. And I've come to that conclusion when I ride with one of my grandchildren driving. They have no idea where they are in relation to the real world. It shocks me. They don't know how long it's going to take them to get there unless GPS tells them. It's shocking.
8: Well, here's another take. This is Barb Spencer, who's a truck driver from Bondurant, Iowa. And here's her view on what it means as a truck driver to get lost.
10: As a truck driver, one could always say it's an adventure if you get lost. One you hope doesn't end up with a bridge that doesn't support your weight or maybe an overpass that's too low for you to get under.
8: Very real, Barb. Thank you so much for that. Those real life views here. Now, Catherine, we have been focusing a lot, obviously, on the mapping features of GPS because of the fact that now, these days, it's in virtually every new car. I understand that around the year 2000, the U.S. government really removed all civilian restrictions from GPS, and also the technology regarding the chips needed was cheap enough and small enough to fit inside cars. And then the big one was a little later, right? What, 2008, when Apple announced that the iPhone would have a GPS capability in it. That was kind of really the big turning point, Catherine, right?
11: Yeah, I mean, definitely for me, you might have had a little TomTom or something in your car. A lot of people had that, but I think the moment it really exploded was, okay, there is not just Google Maps on the iPhone, because that happened in 2007, but there's Google Maps and there's a GPS chip. And now you can find yourself using your brand new expensive 2008 iPhone.
8: Wow.
11: I think that was the moment it really exploded.
8: And it became commonplace. It's funny, TomTom, I haven't heard that brand name in a long time.
11: Yeah. Cast your mind back to this antiquity as we talk about the TomTom.
8: My mother, my parents used to have a really old Garmin that they'd plug into the car. My mom used to hate it. She would say that Garmin would send them to Mars before it got them 30 miles down the road where they needed to go. Okay, but let's actually talk for a moment about how much more than just mapping GPS has penetrated basically modern life. What are some of the other systems, industries, places where GPS has become central for how we operate?
11: Yeah, it's crazy. When you start looking, I often say that the way you interact with GPS, like the tip of the ice, that's just the tip of the iceberg, really. And one of the really important things I talked about time earlier is this synchronized time. The fact that it's giving, you know, it's turning a bad clock into a good clock, and it's giving this great synchronized beat, you know, boom, boom, boom, tying us all together. And our digital systems are so incredibly dependent on this at this point. So our mobile base stations, our electricity grids, our financial markets, anything digital basically relies on incredibly, incredibly precise time, often down to the billionth of a second or the nanosecond, to agree that, you know, emails or surges of electricity, all these things are you know, getting where they need to be at the time that everybody agrees. But also, so the time is a big one. Navigation too, you know, you or me using navigation to get to work is one thing. But if you think about the global supply chain as well, you can start with precision planting using your John Deere tractor, using GPS to precision plant in the Midwest. And you can follow, say, corn syrup or wheat. You could follow it every single step of the way, and there will be GPS every single part of that process. There's GPS in the shipping containers. There's GPS in the cranes at the port. There's GPS following the ships around the world. So when you start looking at our digital world, you're going to find it absolutely everywhere. And I think by the time we started interacting with it just as regular people, it was the infrastructure to synchronize all of that was already there, right? Just for us to get it in our iPhones and start using it to get to work, it had to be in the base stations, it had to be in the supply chain, it had to be in the energy grid. It's really crazy how pervasive it is and how little we see it once it's there.
8: Yeah, I mean, in the book, you mentioned that some call it the invisible utility.
11: Mm-hmm. Yeah, you don't even think of it. I mean, time itself, industrial time, is a utility. And if you're not in the world of, you know, running a power plant or an electricity grid, it's such a bizarre concept. But the idea that you need industrial time and that it has economic financial value, to have super precise time is a crazy concept, or at least it was to me when I started writing the book.
8: Yeah, I mean, financial value to the, you know, another example that you write about is, for example, like the stock market, because time is mm-hmm. so wildly important for all kinds of trading that we couldn't have the modern day stock market without this, you know, atomic accuracy, as you're saying, in timing. And even disaster management, I'm thinking about the horrible, catastrophic flooding that happened in Nepal, and how almost instantaneously we were getting information about, like, where did that start in the Himalaya Mountains? Well, we knew that because of systems that were able to detect not just the shaking of the ground when the flood started, but also when and where. And that was all because of GPS. It's truly remarkable. But so, I mean, Catherine, the same reason or because of the fact that, as you're describing, GPS is so thoroughly embedded in really basic systems that hold a civilization together these days, that also makes it a potential point of real vulnerability for those same societies. So to learn a little bit more about that, we talked with Todd Humphreys, who's a professor of aerospace engineering at the University of Texas at Austin. Now, back in 2007, he was just finishing up his PhD at Cornell University when he came across an article about the potential vulnerabilities of GPS. And keep in mind, at that point in 2007, GPS had only been commercially available for a few years.
12: In this short article, the author Logan Scott was warning the world about the potential of GPS signals being falsified, mimicked by so-called spoofers. And it was a hypothetical threat, but he was warning that because the signals coming down from GPS satellites are well understood, aren't encrypted, aren't authenticated, then they could be quite easily fabricated by a device that would pretend to be a GPS satellite.
8: So Humphreys decided he would try to build a spoofer to test how vulnerable GPS really is. And after about only a year, he thought he figured it out.
12: When it was finally wired together, it was a quiet night around midnight, I think. My family was asleep, and I fired it up for the first time and tried to spoof my iPhone. I turned on the spoofer, fully expecting that this wasn't going to work because, you know, Murphy's Law in engineering, stuff never really works on the first try. And yeah, lo and behold, there it was, the blue dot, and it quivered. It shook a little bit, and I thought, aha, I've got something. I've affected the internal receiver in this iPhone. And then I typed in a new command on the computer that was controlling the radio and said, make the blue dot go north, like a pedestrian walking. And that's what happened.
8: Whoa. This was in 2008, just 3 years after the launch of Google Maps.
12: And it was the very first publicly acknowledged GPS spoofer, and it worked distressingly well.
8: 2 decades later, when we talked to Professor Humphreys, he still remembers exactly what was going through his head at that moment.
12: So when I saw this blue dot quiver, it was against the backdrop of knowing full well that our society, the world at large, had become quite addicted to this drug of GPS. And now that the drug was manipulable, was shown to be something that could betray you, that really shook me. Because then I could imagine aircraft veering off course, ships going astray, and all of the confidence that people had built up in this system turning against them because they were perhaps not aware that it wasn't so hard to fake the system, to fool it into deceiving its users.
8: Now, at that time, it was revolutionary that an individual researcher could build a GPS spoofer so easily. And so Professor Humphreys caught the FBI's attention.
12: There was a period of 4 years, I think, where the FBI came to my office once a year to check on whether we were being good stewards of the code that we had written, not allowing it to get out on the internet, making sure that we were following good security protocols in my laboratory so that this spoofing code didn't just somehow leak out and become, you know, common across the globe.
8: Well, Professor Humphrey's code never leaked, but in 2015, a similar version from Japan did, and it was open and available for anyone to download and use. Today, Professor Humphreys says basically anyone can make a GPS spoofer after watching a few YouTube videos.
12: Fast forward to 2026, and spoofing has become terribly widespread across Eastern Europe, across the Middle East. Strait of Hormuz is just suffused with spoofing, GPS spoofing right now, on the coast of China, and it is a major headache for aircraft. It has become a problem now where the risk to flying, I would say, is no longer negligible.
8: Given how dependent entire nations are on GPS, I mean, you heard him mention civil aviation. Of course, there's the military, virtually every form of transportation, even things like the power that flows to your home. Because time syncing via GPS is critical to how electricity is distributed through grids. So you'd think the United States would be doing everything in its power to protect such systems. But Professor Humphreys believes that if a bad actor wanted to launch a widespread GPS attack on the United States, America would not be ready for it.
12: I'm afraid that people in governmental administrations, they hear this all the time. You know, it's the Y2K bug. It's, GPS jamming. It's GPS spoofing. It's our vulnerability to hacking. So it's hard to know what the relative priority of these ticking time bombs is. And one way, the unfortunate way that we often allow the priorities to be made manifest, is to wait for a catastrophe to occur. And then we say, oh, well, that one was important.
8: Todd Humphreys is a professor of aerospace engineering at the University of Texas at Austin. And by the way, he is not alone in his worries about GPS resilience here in the United States. Four-star Admiral Michael Rogers served simultaneously as commander of the U.S. Cyber Command and director of the National Security Agency between 2014 and 2018, both those posts at the same time. And just earlier this year, in February, he wrote an article in The Hill stating unequivocally that, quote, a coordinated attack on GPS would ripple across aviation, finance, emergency response, and daily life within minutes, not days. And he issued this warning, quote, if GPS goes down, whether because of jamming, spoofing, a cyber attack, or natural disaster, America is dangerously unprepared. A single sustained outage could cost the U.S. economy an estimated $1.6 billion per day. Okay, so Catherine, we've just got a couple of minutes left here. I mean, your take on this great gift, by virtue of it being open, also being so vulnerable.
11: Yeah, it's this really double-edged sword, right? It's elegant, it's useful. We put it in all kinds of things the original architects never expected, but it's incredibly vulnerable and it's incredibly faint. And I think Todd Humphreys there, who's incredibly entertaining, would say that the U.S. government has clearly probably known how to spoof and jam and do that for a long time. Maybe the point where they got a little too comfortable was the idea that nobody else would learn how to do it too. And unfortunately, we're in the moment where a lot of people have learned to do it. And it's really a feature of modern conflict in a way that, you know, harkens back to the World War II, but we're in the modern version. And we're in the modern version of a drone war where, you know, directing those drones and counterattacking is so much part of conflict now. And we can see this spilling out all over the world. So yeah, there's been a push for quite a while for the U.S. government to, you know, even monitor how much this is happening in the continental United States. And I don't think it's really gotten anywhere. But now for governments in Europe, it's I can see that they're starting to take it really, really seriously. And they have to take it seriously because the risks are just getting too large of something disastrous happening. Mm.
8: Well, Catherine, you just gave me an idea for a future On Point show. and I have to say, after reading your book and talking with you, I'm never going to look at that little blue dot the same way. Catherine Dunn.
11: Oh, wonderful.
8: She's the author of Little Blue Dot, How GPS Shaped the Modern World. It's been such a pleasure, Catherine. Thank you so much.
11: Thank you for having me. I've really enjoyed it.
8: I'm Meghna Chakrabarty. This is On Point.
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18: Humans are pretty smart as animals go. But what happens when we create machines that are smarter, much smarter, at literally everything? From WAMU and NPR in Washington, this is 1A. Hi, I'm Jen White. AI companies are working hard to create artificial super intelligence. This isn't a chatbot. It's intelligence that outclasses humans in every way. It could even understand us better than we understand ourselves. The people who believe superintelligence is coming believe the timeline is shrinking. Are we prepared? Do we know what we're getting into? And if superintelligence becomes a reality, does it save us, reshape us slowly, or wipe us out? Revisit one of your favorite debates on the future of artificial superintelligence. That's coming up after this news.
19: Live from NPR News in New York City, I'm Dwahli Saikautau. The death toll from last week's flash floods along the border between Nepal and Tibet has now surpassed 1,000. Rescue workers are continuing their search for thousands still missing, including about 80 Americans, as NPR's Michelle Kellerman reports.
20: 22 of the missing Americans were part of a trip organized by the Isha Foundation, which teaches yoga and meditation. They had just finished their trek in Tibet and were at the Chinese immigration center on the border with Nepal when the flood hit. The Isha Foundation's North America community liaison, Leslie Crespi, says the building was demolished by a 150-foot wave, and there have been no signs of survivors.
21: At this point, it's a pretty, painful reality because the information, unfortunately, that we've gotten in the last few days is not very encouraging.
20: She's visited some family members of the missing near her home in Tennessee, while other families have gone to Kathmandu to search for their loved ones. Michelle Kellerman, NPR News, the State Department.
19: The White House says Army Secretary Dan Driscoll has resigned after 18 months on the job. His departure follows a number of reports about political conflicts with Defense Secretary Pete Hegseth. Driscoll, an Iraq War veteran who attended Yale Law School with Vice President J.D. Vance, worked to expand the Army's drone readiness and battlefield preparedness. And NPR's Greg Myrie reports this resignation is significant.
22: Vance had pushed for Driscoll to get this position as Army Secretary, and Driscoll became the youngest ever Army Secretary when he took the job last year at age 38. So well before Driscoll's resignation, there was a good deal of speculation he would leave the position at some point to take a prominent role in a J.D. Vance presidential campaign. No one would be surprised if this is where Dan Driscoll turns up next.
19: Russia was a surprise inclusion at this year's U.S.-hosted G20 meeting of top global economic officials in Asheville, North Carolina. European officials whose countries openly support Ukraine against Russia's ongoing invasion are expressing outrage at the move. NPR's Charles Maines reports.
0: It appears the White House told few, if any, of its allies that Russian Finance Minister Anton Sulianov would be attending the G20 gathering in North Carolina. European officials refused to stand for the traditional group photo, a protest that resolved itself after Sulianov removed himself from the event. In a brief statement from Moscow, Russia's finance ministry says Sulianov has met with U.S. Treasury Secretary Scott Bessent to discuss opportunities for economic cooperation. Meanwhile, the Kremlin is busy showcasing partnerships elsewhere. In Central Asia, President Vladimir Putin just attended a regional economic and security conference for talks with the leaders of China and Iran. Charles Maines, NPR News, Moscow.
19: This is NPR from New York City. Jurors in the Lindsey Clancy murder trial told a judge they are deadlocked this morning, but the judge ordered them to keep trying. Amazon faces another federal lawsuit over the company's advertising prices. It's the third suit brought by the Federal Trade Commission. NPR's Alina Selyuk reports.
1: The Federal Trade Commission and 22 states are suing Amazon. They allege that the company made tens of billions of dollars over 7 years by misleading brands and sellers. The lawsuit argues Amazon, quote, secretly and systemically overcharged advertisers. And note that Amazon is among NPR's financial supporters. Specifically, the FTC focuses on the special auctions that Amazon uses to set advertising prices for what shoppers see as sponsored listings. The FTC alleges that Amazon manipulated the bidding to push up the prices. Amazon, in response, says the lawsuit fundamentally misrepresents how its advertising works and says its platform has, in fact, saved advertisers billions of dollars. Alina Selyuk, NPR News, Washington.
19: The Metropolitan Museum of Art says it will cancel an exhibition honoring controversial British fashion designer John Galliano, which was set to open at next year's Met Gala. Galliano, who is 65 and helped to grow the luxury fashion brand Dior, faced growing backlash from Met patrons over a series of racist and anti-Semitic comments, which led to a 2011 conviction in France. Galliano said in a statement, "I remain fully accountable for the pain caused by my words in the past, particularly the hurt I caused to the Jewish and Asian communities." I'm Dua Halisai-Kowtow, NPR News.
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23: In Jamaica in the 1980s, Marlon James heard about a vicious attack on a group of gay men that officially never happened, but he never believed that.
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23: 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Marlon James on his new novel, inspired by that violence, on the next All Things Considered from NPR News.
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26: This is 1A. I'm Jen White. Today, we revisit one of your favorite recent debates about how artificial intelligence will reshape our lives. You've heard on 1A that AI is advancing at a dizzying pace. One analysis shows it's doubling its ability every 7 months, and it's surpassed humans in more than just math problems or chess. Some of the newest AI systems now match or beat the average human expert on PhD-level science questions. That's according to a recent report from Stanford. And in 2025, an AI model from Microsoft solved complex medical cases with 85% accuracy, far above the 20% average for experienced physicians. But what happens when AI is better than the best human at everything? That's superintelligence. Researchers disagree about how close we are to that reality. Is it years or decades or possibly never? And what happens if it goes rogue? Some say the risk is as existential as total human extinction. We get into all of that in a panel hosted by Todd Zwillick earlier this summer. It's an exploration of AI that goes beyond ChatGPT and AI deepfakes to what happens when AI is better than humans at every engineering problem, every quantum physics problem, even solving every mystery. Here's Todd with our panel.
4: Here in studio with me in Washington, Nate Sorries. He's president of the Machine Intelligence Research Institute. They're a nonprofit focused on preventing human extinction from artificial superintelligence. He's also co-author of If Anyone Builds It, Everyone Dies: Why Superhuman AI Would Kill Us All. Nate, hi.
5: Hello, yeah. So my stance is maybe not a subtle one.
4: Maybe not subtle. It's all in the title. But also in the guest, also in the studio, rather, is a guest with a different opinion on the risks of superintelligence. His book is called AI Snake Oil: What Artificial Intelligence Can Do, What It Can't Do, and How to Tell the Difference. He's also a PhD candidate, Princeton University Center for Information Technology Policy, and co-author of AI as Normal Technology. It's a newsletter. Sayesh Kapoor, welcome back to the show.
8: It's very nice to be here again.
4: Great to have both of you. Let's start with definitions, not agreed on by everyone. Nate, what is artificial superintelligence? What is it?
5: Just as you said, we define it as AI that is better than the best humans at every mental task.
4: Every mental task we can do.
5: That's right.
4: What does that mean in the real? I mean, it's hard to wrap, because I'm a limited primate, it's hard to wrap my head around what that actually means.
5: You know, primates are a good example. A lot of people worry that AI is dangerous because what if we hand them robot bodies? What if we hand them guns? But humans are not dangerous because somebody else handed us guns. Humans are dangerous because if you put 10,000 primates naked in the savannah, starting with nothing but their bare hands, they can find a way to build their way all the way up to a civilization that has nuclear weapons.
4: And it only took 200,000 years.
5: Only took 200,000 years. But that was much faster than any other process on the planet at the time. And they started from almost nothing, and they found a way to build tools that let them build more tools, let them build more tools, that let them build these nuclear weapons. That is, and it's because of their mental capacity. That's the capacity that these companies are trying to automate. They're not there yet, but this ability to make their own technology, to make it rapidly, that's what these guys are trying to do.
4: Sayesh, do you agree with that definition of AI superintelligence better than us at every cognitive task imaginable? How would you look at it?
8: I think it's kind of a red herring to focus on AI systems that are sort of better than humans in the same way as humans are, let's say, better than chimpanzees. Because I think unlike these other primates, unlike these other animals that we've evolved from, humans are different precisely because they have the ability to use external objects as tools. And so artificial intelligence or artificial superintelligence or whatever you want to call it can and should be within our control. We should try to use it as a tool to enhance the range of things we can do to try to solve, cure cancer or solve other diseases, to improve people's abilities to exercise their own agency rather than thinking of it as something that's competing against us. And I think if you sort of look at the biological intelligence of a human being, that has basically remained unchanged for the last 200,000 years. But today's human beings, I'm sure all of us would agree, are far more powerful than those that came about 200,000 years ago. So in some sense, I even question if intelligence is the right metric to measure how powerful something is. It is precisely our ability to use tools to act on the world that has made us more powerful.
4: Well, AI companies are racing to design super intelligent machines. We know that because they've said so. It's no mystery. Nate, how does super intelligence work? What's going on in there?
5: More or less, nobody has any idea. So modern AI is not programmed like a traditional computer. There is not a person writing, if this, then that, if this, then that, like in a computer program from the 80s. The way that these AIs are made is you basically take a ton of computing power, you take a ton of data, you face them with a lot of hard problems, and then there's an automated process that tunes a trillion numbers inside the machine to tune the AI more like whatever was good at solving those problems. And you do this for a long time with a ton of energy, and what comes out is really good at solving problems. No one really quite knows why, even the people at these companies.
4: Sayesh, the fact that we don't know exactly how it works, that we don't have a window into what's going on in there, is that a problem?
8: I mean, in some sense, the statement that Nate said is true, technically, that we don't know how exactly these neural networks, as they're called, function. But on another level, we actually know a lot about how AI acts on the world. So, for example,

0: Hey, Kate, I'm worried about the young kids. I'm worried about the way the media is exposing this to the extent where they had a commercial where you seen a man on a asking Google AI what to do with his kids because they're having a birthday party. And AI had to tell the guy to have cake, pizza. There's no more thinking. It's crazy. I might be overdoing it, but I see the brain, the mind becoming mush.
1: Nate, AI models that we have now, chatbots, they're amazing. But at the same time, they're still kind of dumb. I mean, Google DeepMind won a gold medal at a prestigious math competition last year, but most AIs at the same time struggle to read analog clocks like a regular watch. Chatbots, they seem like they can mimic human conversations, but they have a hard time guessing how many R's are in the word strawberry. So they're super, super smart, but at the same time still kind of dumb. How close is the kind of super intelligence that we're talking about for a potentially perilous future?
2: It's very hard to say. I've been working on these issues, on trying to make AI good before companies figure out how to make it smart, since before these large language models existed. I'm not here saying that the only issue is these exact AIs today. And it could be that the next generation of these AIs will be just barely smart enough to make themselves smarter. And then you could have an AI making a smarter AI, making a smarter AI, and things could go very quickly. And so for all we know, this could happen next year. Or it could be that these AIs can never really get that smart and that we're going to need to wait for another scientific breakthrough and that that'll take 5 years or 10 years. Back when scientists discovered the possibility of nuclear chain reactions, it was easy for them to say, one day we will have nukes. It was easy for them to say, one day we will have nuclear energy. It was hard for them to say, the very first time this happens will be in 1945 when the U.S. drops the bomb, right? So as a scientist here, it's easy for me to say where we're going. Hard to say how long it's going to take to get there.
1: Sash, what about the timeline and how much we should worry now, given the potential risks? I mean, you do have to take on board the possibility that you're wrong. And if you're wrong and machines become better than us at everything, that's perilous.
3: I mean, the good news is that we don't need to wait that long. We don't need to wait for us to realize the sort of potential of superintelligence to start acting. In fact, one of the main things that people who agree with this superintelligence worldview and people who don't still agree on policy-wise is that we need to start improving our resilience. We need to start investing in improving the cybersecurity of systems before AI becomes capable enough of carrying out cyber attacks. And that milestone potentially has already been crossed with the release of Anthropic's Mythos models, which the US government has currently restricted.
1: We're going to take a break in just a minute or two, but Sayash brings up Anthropic Mythos. It's been in the news. A highly capable AI, not quite released to the public, and then people have been reading that it was basically banned by the government. What's going on there, Nate?
2: This AI developed superhuman cybersecurity abilities, basically superhuman hacking abilities, that a lot of people were not expecting. And so this is, some evidence that these training techniques can push AIs to become radically superhuman in some domain faster than many expected. And that, I think, spooked a lot of people in the national security community, and I think it spooked them rightly.
1: What does it say to you about the broader issue of not only being prepared, but being ready to shut this technology off before it gets out of hand?
2: I think we weren't prepared for Mythos quite, and it's a wake-up call, and hopefully people will heed it.
1: Well, we've been hearing from a lot of you. We got this email from Jeremy who says, as I see it, there are three realistic outcomes for AI. One, AI simply can't do what the financial markets are betting and the bubble pops. Two, AI can do what markets are betting, and there's a massive work and social disruption that we aren't ready for. Three, apocalypse.
2: That about sums it up.
1: Jeremy, thanks for that message. Nate Sori says that sums it up. We have a lot more of this conversation. We're going to talk about benefits of superintelligent AI. We're definitely going to talk about the risks, and we're going to talk about whether our policymakers are up to the task. Nate Sori is here, co-author of If Anyone Builds It, Everyone Dies, and Sayash Kapoor as well, co-author of AI Snake Oil. Coming up, does artificial superintelligence present an existential risk to us? If it does, what are we going to do about it? I'm Todd Zwillig. This is 1A from WAMU and NPR.

0: At an elite private college, one black man felt his hiring was a reaction to politics, not a reward for scholarly contributions.
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0: Why he lost faith in academia, that's next time on Think.
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9: This is 1A. I'm Jen White. Today, we're revisiting a debate Todd Zwillick hosted earlier this summer about how artificial intelligence could change the world and your daily life. His guests were Nate Sorys, co-author of If Anyone Builds It, Everyone Dies, and Sayash Kapoor, co-author of AI Snake Oil. Let's get back to the conversation with this message from one of you.
10: My name is Craig. I live in Logansport, Indiana. My concerns are not so much with the AI, but with who operates the AI and how they suit it to fit their whims.
11: We're going to talk about who operates the AI and what kind of priorities it might have. All right, let's talk potential benefits of machines that are better than us at everything. It's hard to wrap your head around that concept, as I said before. But Sayash, what do you see as the universe of benefits of AI superintelligence? Should we build it?
12: Well, I think the benefits range from across every single kind of knowledge work. So we have a number of tasks in the economy where people think for a living, which is called broadly described as knowledge work. This includes things like cybersecurity. It includes software engineering. It includes a whole host of other professions. And I think AI can be extremely useful across all of these different domains.
11: How?
12: The challenge, one of the ways in which, for example, software engineers have started using AI is they've largely given up on the manual part of executing code. They've largely given up on writing code themselves. And what this has allowed them to do is to think about higher order things. They think about how the code should be designed, what users actually want from an application, and it has already made the software engineering process significantly faster.
11: So that's code. I get it. It makes intuitive sense to me why AI would be really good at coding and better than I could ever hope to be at coding. Makes sense. We're talking about superintelligence, which means not just coding, not just building bridges, not just figuring out cancer, not just human psychology, but everything. Everything, even our own psyches, potentially, and what we put out into the world. Now, what are the benefits of that?
12: I mean, I guess at some level, the question is whether we do get to this all-encompassing kind of intelligence, right? So, for example, Nate previously described Claude Mythos as being superhuman at cybersecurity. That's true in some narrow sense. But at the same time, what we found is AI systems haven't been improving in terms of their reliability. They haven't been improving in terms of being able to carry out the same task over and over again correctly in a way that humans can or the previous machines we've built can. And so even if we do call this superintelligence, it's a very narrow kind of superintelligence, which still needs humans to use these as tools to carry out specific things that they want in the real world. And I think that's what the future will look like. For the foreseeable future, we'll have humans controlling these tools, and we should not give up the autonomy of taking actions on the real world. I think this is an important distinction that's often lost in the AI debate, is the distinction between intelligence and power. We will continue to build systems that are more intelligent in the sense of having more cognitive capabilities, let's say. But we shouldn't hand over power to act on the environment to these systems. And that's how I think a lot of these benefits of superintelligence or really advanced AI, whatever you call it, would be realized, is humans wielding these systems as tools to carry out tasks in the real world.
11: Let's stay on the benefits just for a moment, Nate. We'll spend plenty of time on risks. And a super intelligent future of machines that we build, how could that benefit us? What's the best case scenario in your admittedly gloomy forecast?
13: You know, I think it could be quite a lot more than he was saying. I think if you could really automate medical discovery, if you could really automate understanding biology, you're talking about not just curing cancer, you're talking about reversing aging. You know, we understand that with DNA, you can sort of program life, but humans sort of can't figure out how to program their own life forms using DNA. That's sort of a mental challenge. We can't figure out how the proteins are going to fold. That's a cognitive challenge that AIs are already better at. They get better at the whole suite of those. You know, we're talking about synthetic life. We're talking about reversed aging. We're talking about, you know, radically, and that's just in biology. In, you know, colonizing the stars, there's all sorts. The stuff that humanity would be able to figure out in 1,000 years, superintelligent AI could figure out a lot faster.
11: Well, we got this email from Tom, who says, why the term artificial intelligence at all? Isn't it more like available information? If you use the AI, you're doing nothing more than accessing information accumulated and then inputted by tens of thousands of humans already. Is that what superintelligence is, Nate?
13: No, and that's not even what AI today is. People have this misconception because AI is trained on human data, but there's sort of two points that undermine this idea that AI is just remixing the human data. One is that predicting data that humans wrote down often requires solving harder problems than the humans writing that data down. So, you know, a human can administer a drug to a patient and then write down what happens and say, when I put this drug in the patient, you know, their eyes widened, and the human can just look at the patient's eyes and see what happened. An AI predicting the text, when I put the following drug in the patient, the patient's eyes blank. An AI filling in that blank, it can't observe the patient's eyes, so it needs to figure out what that drug does. And so training an AI just to predict human text can push it beyond humans in principle. Furthermore, AIs today are also trained not just on predicting human text, but on solving novel problems. So you can give them hard math problems and give them 1,000 tries and then tune them towards whatever made them better at solving the problem, even if no human can solve that problem yet. And so even today, these AIs are not just remixes of human knowledge.
11: We got this message from Patrick in Pittsburgh, who says, is artificial intelligence currently solving problems it hasn't seen before, or is it following methods that it's gleaned from what it can scoop from the internet? Will super intelligence ask its own questions with a desire to know the answer? Sayash.
12: So for the former question, the answer is absolutely yes. We have seen AI systems solve novel problems as well. So far, to the best of our understanding, they've still used existing methods. For example, there has been a slew of mathematical problems that were open problems for humanity before that have been solved using artificial intelligence. And the way these systems did it is by connecting very disparate strands of the mathematics literature and figuring out new things that humans hadn't before. When it comes to the latter problem, I think it still boils down to the question of whether we want to give AI systems the capacity to act on this real world, to sort of take open-ended actions autonomously. I think the answer should be no. I think we should develop constraints on AI systems' abilities to act on the human world. And that will also give us the ability to control what these systems do and to reduce their risks.
11: All right. Well, let's talk about risks then, because that's really what this conversation is about. You can imagine a future of benefits for protein folding and DNA design, even travel to the stars. And all of us have watched AI sci-fi, and you can imagine a future that's very, very different. Nate, the risks that you're imagining, are they anything close to Terminator robots with red eyes, with big guns marching over an apocalyptic hellscape, angry at humans and hungry to kill us. Is that the future that you're talking about?
13: No. The danger from AI is less malice and more indifference. The thing to imagine here is not, you know, AIs with a bunch of robots and guns. It's AIs that can think 1,000 times faster than humans. AIs that can make 1 million copies of themselves. And AIs that do operate autonomously and that have goals that people did not intend to put in them, which, you know, we're already seeing the beginnings of today. And then what happens is you sort of have the AIs pursuing their own weird thing. And, you know, sort of saying, hey, we think 1,000 times faster. We don't want to wait for the slow humans. We're going to proliferate data centers. We're going to, you know, we have our automated robots. We have our automated factories. We're going to make a ton of those. And they sort of cover the earth with their automated factories. And then humanity dies not because the AIs hated us, but because the AIs took all the resources that we were using to grow food.
11: Hasn't Elon Musk already envisioned this type of future? We build the robots, we build the AIs that build more AIs, that mine the minerals, that build more factories, that mine the minerals, that build more factories. Hasn't he talked about this future?
13: He calls it the infinite money glitch. Yeah, he imagines that the AIs will then be nice, be kind. And if they were, that would be lovely. But we don't know how to make them care about us.
11: Well, we got this message from one of you.
14: This is Michelle from Deadwood, Oregon. Yes, I am nervous about AI and its superhuman abilities. But I'm stymied at the fact that any conversation about AI must include the environmental costs. And so that has me wondering why a program on AI isn't talking about water consumption and electricity as a foundational problem to the whole thing.
11: Well, it's an excellent point that Michelle brings up. People are starting to talk about resource competition. Nate talks about a resource competition in the future where AI just has its own goals and takes all this stuff. It doesn't even really know or care that we're there. But it's a problem right now, and they're called data centers. And we're seeing a national debate, Sayosh, on data centers. It's about electricity, it's about water, it's about land use. And I think there's a political undercurrent also of discomfort with what so many big servers of so much power in your community actually means. I think the environmental concern and the existential concern is getting balled up into one thing here.
12: That's exactly right. And we've also seen proposals from leading senators. For example, Senator Sanders has proposed a moratorium on new data center construction in the United States. And, you know, I guess at its core, this is basically an issue around who gets to decide who's building these AI systems, who gets to decide whether a local community's resources would be redirected towards data centers, and what should those communities get back in exchange. I think AI companies so far have been really successful sort of roughshodding over local politics. They've been really successful backing up their political agenda for building these data centers. And communities have now started to realize that the companies are getting something that's far more valuable to them than the communities are getting in exchange for it. And so I see a hope of more democratic action through this route. At the same time, though, to answer Michelle's specific concern, I think if you compare the energy costs of or the environmental costs of using AI to many other things you do in your day-to-day, today at least, you might see that AI consumes surprisingly little energy. It consumes less energy to have a conversation with ChatGPT than using a microwave for a few minutes. It consumes less water to have an entire month's worth of conversations with an AI system than it does to run your washer-dryer a few times. And so, even if at the individual level, I think the energy concerns are not so great to offset the potential benefits, I do think this is a concern at the community level and at the level of how democracies should allow citizens to give inputs to AI.
11: And I think, again, the undercurrent of it all is a growing discomfort among normies like me about what this future actually looks like. The water and the electricity are tangible. Where is it all going? You mentioned before, Nate, just a moment ago, why don't we just train AIs, program them? We're in charge. Can't we just build them to care about us? You know, can't we pre-program them to say, humans are nice, humans are good, I'll never do anything to hurt the humans, I care about their well-being. Won't that work?
13: That might have worked if this was software from 2 decades ago, but that's not really how AIs work today. So like I mentioned earlier, we sort of grow these things a bit like an organism, and we sort of have to take what we get. And this process of training these AIs, it can instill artificial drives that make the AI good at solving the challenges posed to it that nobody intended to be in there. And so we already see, there's documented cases where you'll tell the AI, please solve this hard problem. Here's a test to check whether or not you have succeeded. And sometimes the AI will edit the test to say you did it instead of solving the problem.
11: That's deception.
13: That's a little deceptive. But then the interesting thing is sometimes there's documented cases where the user will go in and say, hey, don't edit the test, solve the problem. And the AI will edit the test again, but now it will try to cover its tracks. It'll do something like deleting a log file, which shows that there's some sense in which it understands that it's doing something it was not directed to do. Otherwise, why would it cover its tracks? So we already today see that you can't put a prime directive in. You're not programming in what it does. You're sort of training a thing that has certain behaviors, but those behaviors aren't always what you want. And it's fine today while they are still relatively dumb, while they're still not all that autonomous. But there's a very worrying sign if you're pushing these to become smarter and smarter and more autonomous.
11: So Yash, Nate makes the point that there is already evidence of deception. Then there's evidence of deception upon deception. AI's covering their tracks, even when they're told that humans are good. So what does that say to you?
12: I guess the one other side of this is we've also been really effective. Like the scientific community has been really good at coming up with ways to both detect this deception and also technical methods to avoid it. We have entire companies now that are building tools that can allow us to monitor what AI systems are doing, that allow humans to control how these AI systems are behaving and that flag these potential cases of deception. So while it's true that we've seen a few examples of these in the wild, in the vast majority of cases, what we found is the technical methods we are building to detect and avoid deception seem to be on track, seem to be working pretty well. The other side of Nate's response, though, was about how much autonomy do we give to these AI systems? And unlike the conversation on intelligence, which I think is, as I mentioned, sort of a red herring, this conversation on autonomy, I think, is the right one. Mm. How much autonomy do these AI systems have to act in the real world? And that's where I suppose Nate and I would agree on the fact that we shouldn't be giving AI systems autonomy to make critical decisions, even if these systems can take actions that are 1,000x faster than the average human. That doesn't matter if they can't take critical decisions about interacting with the real world. And that's what I think is the key point of leverage for preventing many of AI's risks.
13: I think a lot of those points are good points when you're still working with relatively dumb systems. I would contest the point that we are on track to keep these AIs sort of non-deceptive. One analogy here is not a great analogy, but if you imagine, a kid that's acting out all the time and you discipline them and they don't act out all the time, well, are you really convinced that you've made them obedient deep down in their core, or will this only last until they're stronger than you? Right. And I think we're seeing a lot of signs that yes, there's a lot of companies that are trying to get these AIs to sort of like submit and do exactly what they say. I think there's a lot of signs that this is a shallower type of fix that won't last.
11: We got this message from Robert in Washington, D.C., who says the concerns that I have is they're very simple. I do not trust the current administration to regulate this fairly or intelligently. They're not the most enlightened or inspired or fair people as a nation to have to map out this superhuman tool. Well, Robert, thanks for that message. It gets to what we're going to talk about after a break. Are U.S. policymakers up to the task of restraining super intelligent AI? Can they help us set rules to make sure that machines that are thousands and thousands of times more intelligent than us, that they don't get out of hand and pursue not our priorities, but their own priorities? Stick with us. I'm Todd Zwillick. Much more to come. 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

0: Artificial intelligence is raising questions about what jobs will be left for young people entering the workforce. But employers in some skilled trades say they have the opposite problem. Not enough workers.
1: We have, you know, three times the positions available that we have students enrolled at all of our schools right now. The demand is just huge.
0: Why some students are looking to the skilled trades for their future. That's later today on All Things Considered on GPB.
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7: Let's get back to a conversation from earlier this summer about artificial superintelligence. Todd Zwillick hosted. 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
8: We've been talking to Nate Sories, co-author of If Anyone Builds It, Everyone Dies, and Sayash Kapoor, co-author of Snake Oil. We've been getting lots of questions from listeners about quantum computing and how it interacts with this future of superintelligence that we're talking about. Joel in Massachusetts says, what happens when we have Tesla robots and machines running AI in our lives, and then in 10 to 20 years, those robots and computers can access quantum computing? And Leanne in Berkeley emails to say, please talk about the role of quantum computers in so-called superintelligence. My understanding is that until quantum computers are more stable and can be built at scale or near scale, the major advances in superintelligence won't be realized. Sayash?
9: Well, I hate to break it to your listeners, but I think this is a largely tangential debate. Now, I'm no expert on quantum computing, but my wife, Navya, just defended her PhD in quantum computing, and so I know a little bit. And from what I can tell, this conversation around quantum computing is still a few decades in the future. We're still not at the scale where quantum computers can do anything better than classical computers.
8: Okay, but then does that mean, Nate, if that's the case, that the doom scenario of superintelligence is further off than people like you say it is?
10: Unfortunately not. It looks like there is no particular hurdle in AI that quantum computers are needed to solve.
8: Mm. Say a little bit more about that.
10: Quantum computing gives you theoretical speedups on certain types of search problems, but those search problems, as far as we know, are not integral to intelligence. There's some debate about whether they're integral to consciousness, but it seems pretty clear that AIs do not necessarily need to be conscious to be dangerous. What matters for that is things like their autonomy, things like their capability, and that looks like we are plowing ahead quite quickly with classical computers with huge data centers.
8: All right. Well, we've talked a lot about the potential risks of building machines that are better than us at everything. I'm still having a hard time wrapping my human brain made of blood and meat around what that really, really means, but it might be in our future. One thing that we've talked about is how to constrain and restrain these machines before they're better than us at everything. And I want to bring in Peter Wildeford. He's head of policy at the AI Policy Network, which advocates for federal policies to prepare America for the emergence of super intelligent AI systems and other AI systems as well. Peter, thanks for being here.
11: Yeah, thanks for having me.
8: And we're also hearing from lots of you.
12: This is Tate from Omaha, Nebraska. To me, it's a bad thing for the most part. I say that if it's we're going to have it, then it should always be under human control. Should never be to the point where a human is not involved in working with it. It, in fact, should only be used to augment that of which humans can do, not replace humans at all.
8: Not replace humans at all. Peter, we're going to talk about your work in aligning American politicians with how to control superintelligence. First, I want to ask you, who funds your work?
11: Yes, our work is funded only by individuals. We're not taking any money from any corporations, not taking any money from AI industry. Strictly individuals funding our work.
8: What about individuals at the top of AI industry?
11: Yeah, I mean, the individuals are not the CEOs or top leadership of any AI companies. Some of our funding does come from engineers at AI companies who kind of know what they're building and are, I think, kind of are frankly fairly concerned.
8: All right, Peter. Well, we've been talking about the potential benefits, really the unknown, potentially cataclysmic consequences of building machines that outclass us, you know, in every dimension. You talk to government officials and their aides all the time. Are they keyed in to the real risks here as we're hearing around the table? Are they up to the task here?
11: I mean, I think they're increasingly getting there. I mean, kind of the way our democracy is structured is that members of Congress are supposed to be responsive to the concerns of the American people. And I'm hearing a lot of these listener comments. There's a lot of concerns. And I think these listeners should be talking directly to their members of Congress. Their whole job is to listen to you. Their whole job is to earn your vote. And I think more people need to be speaking directly to them. I do feel like members of Congress are kind of really starting to get along. I think we've seen this new Mythos model in the news that I think you guys talked about earlier that really has been causing quite a stir because of its ability to find vulnerabilities even within secure NSA networks. And the government really has been paying attention to that. Mm. And I think that's helping them sort of see where this is all going.
8: Now, Mythos from Anthropic. On the one hand, politically minded people who have politics on the brain in Washington, D.C., say, oh, the ban is just because Anthropic made the Trump administration mad because they didn't go along to get along at the Pentagon. And people who know more about AI say, no, no, no, no, no, this is about much more than that. You have a feet in both worlds. What is it?
11: Yeah, I mean, I think there's a lot that we just don't know because a lot of this is happening behind closed doors. But it seems like there's very legitimate concerns about this Mythos model and like what it can do. It seems to be a fairly powerful cyber weapon, among other things. And so there's a lot of questions about who should have access to that. And I mean, I think the U.S. government is really trying to pay attention to make sure that those sorts of powerful capabilities don't fall into the wrong hands.
8: Well, we talk about constraining super intelligent AI, making sure it's aligned with our goals. That shows a blinking yellow light, or in Nate's case, probably maybe more of an amber red light. But the problem is, other countries, adversaries, are building it too. Claire Bwan sent us this message. She's an assistant professor in technology and law and AI governance at the European University Institute.
13: We're not going to wake up one morning to a superintelligence. We will get there through increasingly more powerful systems. Those intermediary systems will be already powerful enough to do catastrophic harm. We already see great powers pushing AI developments to weaponize them. That's what worries me about this conversation, the story that this is the most powerful technology ever built and that it could end the world. That narrative doesn't make powerful countries put it down. It makes them race to get there first, before their rivals. So I'm afraid that these warnings could become self-fulfilling prophecies and that we won't even get to the point where we could build a superintelligence because we might self-destruct first.
8: Peter, one of the dynamics holding us back from restraining superintelligent AI is that we don't want the other guy, I'll just say it, China, to build it first. Are we in an arms race here?
11: Yeah, I think that's exactly right, and a very astute question from Claire. I think the way that I see it is that we're actually sort of in two different races. I think that there's one race for commercial and military dominance, and I think that's definitely a very geopolitical race that the U.S. is being really attentive to and really trying to compete and win. But I think there's a second race, and that's this race to superintelligence. And I think as Nate and Sayash have been saying, like, that leads to a system where we may not be able to control what it does. And I think that second race is kind of an area where the U.S. and China may be able to make agreements about, like, what at what point does AI kind of become too much for China to control, too much for US to control? I think neither country wants to just completely lose to superintelligence, completely lose control. And so I kind of think similar to what we did with the Soviets, where we had a lot of arms control agreements over nuclear weapons and kind of what was too much. I think we might be able to reach similar agreements with China.
8: All right, so given the stakes here, what should responsible rules and restrictions look like? That becomes the question. And Nate, I followed your career quite a bit recently, and you say that a lot of major warnings about catastrophe in the past came with do-overs, right? Don't put lead in the gasoline, it'll poison everybody. Turns out that's exactly what happened, but we were able to take the lead out of the gasoline. Don't develop nuclear weapons, it'll be Armageddon. Well, we can put in international agreements to constrain them so that they don't spread. Imperfect system, admittedly, but we did do that. Can we do that here? Is this a problem with do-overs?
10: I think we can do that here, and I think the nuclear weapons example is a good one. So, you know, there are, like you say, a lot of technologies and geopolitical situations where people gave warnings that weren't heeded. Otto von Bismarck said, a great war is going to be started by some foolish thing in the Balkans. That was true. That wasn't heeded. The leaded gasoline case, you know, scientists said, don't put lead in the gasoline. That was true. That wasn't heeded. There was a radium case where scientists said, hey, this radium stuff is dangerous. And the U.S. Radium Corporation told the radium girls, lick the paintbrushes to keep the points fine on the when making radium watches. And the radium girls had their jaws fall off, right, and died these horrible deaths. And that sort of led, many, many say, to the modern regulatory state. And so usually we sort of like need to mess up once or twice before we can actually do the right thing. But that wasn't quite the case with the nuclear war. We didn't have a full-scale nuclear war and then say, whoa, okay, second time around, we need to back off from the nuclear weapons.
8: We had a taste, a small taste.
10: We had a small taste.
8: But
10: we didn't have an
8: exchange. In terms of the potential, it was small.
10: That's right. And we didn't have a full exchange. And we were able to do the right thing so we could tell if we had a full-scale nuclear exchange, there would be no do-overs. And superintelligence is another one of these cases where if one of them escapes, if one of them gets powerful enough that you can't shut it down anymore, you get no do-overs. And if people can see that, like Peter was saying, the U.S. and China both have a common interest in neither of us losing control of a superintelligence. And so that gives ground for a treaty where we compete all we want on the, commercial and military AI use, but none of us go towards superintelligence, which is just too dangerous. Mm.
8: Peter, when you talk about this problem to politicians, the people we elect and the aides who advise them, do they get this dynamic? What do they say to you? Do they say, yeah, I know it's dangerous, but we can't let Beijing get there first and therefore I can't do anything? What's the conversation like?
11: Yeah, I mean, I think that politicians are really changing their opinions very rapidly on this subject. I think especially as they've been sort of watching AI capabilities unfold very rapidly. And so I think sometimes what politicians are telling me today is actually very different from what they've been telling me 2 months ago. And I kind of expect this to continue to change. I think that it is, in fact, very important to stay ahead of China. I think we need to actually do both. We need to stay ahead of China militarily, geopolitically, commercially, but then also we need these sort of limited agreements with China on like the super intelligence, the most important things. And I think this is actually exactly how we went about the Cold War as well, where we outcompeted the Soviets. We outcompeted them so hard that their entire country collapsed, but we still made really great agreements with them while competing them.
8: So I asked you, you think this, the Cold War example is a good example about how to align geopolitics with the risk here? Can that happen? Are the timelines long enough? How do you view this problem?
9: I think it is a bit of a murky bet. And that's because AI is not like nuclear weapons. For nuclear weapons, you need this concentrated resource that is highly enriched uranium that you can have treaties over. But AI systems are getting better at the rate of 10x a year. They're becoming cheaper to train. They're becoming cheaper to serve. And in fact, just this past week or two, we've seen Chinese open source models essentially match what's available from leading US providers. And so what this means is the strategy that we adopt to respond to AI's risks also needs to be different. In fact, one of the things that we're seeing increasing awareness of and response to from a lot of policymakers is this idea of resilience, where you try to make society AI-proof. You try to improve our defenses across society so that even if, as Nate says, a super intelligent or an advanced AI system escapes its data center or what have you, we're able to defend against its most catastrophic impacts. And I think that is likely to be the most foolproof strategy for protecting against AI risks.
8: Peter, people will remember that the president signed an executive order, 30-day review period for any new advanced AI model before it can hit the public. What's going on there, and is a 30-day review sufficient given the complexity that we're talking about here?
11: Yeah, I mean, I think this is a strong example of the President Trump kind of really coming to understand just like how powerful these AI technologies are. If you remember last year, there was a lot of feeling that we should have sort of no rules whatsoever. But now that we've finally crossed some important thresholds, we're getting these reviews, we're getting these kind of government oversight, government actions. I think that the 30-day review is like a very important first step to make sure the government understands what's going on. But I do worry it's not sufficient. I think the government needs much more wide-ranging visibility into what's happening in these AI companies, especially because AI companies can be developing powerful AI models without actually sharing it with anybody. I think a lot of the most powerful AI models are kind of just automating functions within these AI companies are still kind of under development. And I think that they can pose a lot of risks of being stolen by adversaries or escaping, as Nate has said. And so it's not just about kind of what's commercially available, but also just like what's going on inside these AI companies themselves.
8: All right. So normally I would ask, what should the next 10 years look like for AI regulation and restraint? That's not going to cut it for this conversation. Nate, what should the next 6 months look like, given how fast this technology is developing?
10: What it should look like is opening talks about an international treaty. It should look like investing in AI chip technology. You know, there's ways that AI is unlike nuclear weapons, but right now, training in really advanced AI requires a huge number of highly specialized AI chips in a huge data center that takes a lot of electricity, and that actually can be tracked like uranium and like centrifuges, especially if we invest in the technology to track and monitor those chips. And so, you know, we probably won't get a treaty in the next 6 months, but you could see politicians start calling for that treaty, start realizing just how dangerous this seems and how people across the board, from the academics to the leaders of the AI companies to the NGOs outside of the field, all saying this is very dangerous.
8: Sayosh, last word. What should the next 6 months look like? The next 6 weeks, if you want. It's going so fast.
9: Well, I think the governments really need to wake up to the constraints on like AI's capabilities that we need to enact right now. We need to figure out how to make our cyber systems more resilient. We need to figure out how to improve the biosecurity supply chain to prevent bioweapon attacks by people using these AI systems. And I would caution people against sort of these overreaching government actions that can also lead to, for example, surveillance. When you are tracking chips, you're essentially tracking who has access to compute, and that can lead to increasing amounts of government overreach.
8: Well, Art gets the last word in our email box. Are you or your guests human or AI? How can I know? How can you know indeed? Flesh and bone, Art, flesh and bone. That's all I can say to you here. You have to take our word for it, but flesh and bone. Nate Sorries is the president of the Machine Intelligence Research Institute, co-author of If Anyone Builds It, Everyone Dies. Sayosh Kapoor is a PhD candidate at Princeton, and he's co-author of AI Snake Oil. And Peter Wildeford is head of policy at the AI Policy Network. Remember, we love hearing your ideas. So many great messages, thoughtful messages from you during this show. Tell us what we should talk about next. You can send your messages our way, 1A at WANU.org.
7: Thanks, Todd. Todd Zwillick hosted that conversation earlier this summer. Today's producer was Avery Jessa Chapnick. This program comes to you from WAMU, part of American University in Washington, distributed by NPR. I'm Jen White. Thanks for listening, and we'll talk again tomorrow. This is 1A.

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6: From NPR and WBUR Boston, I'm Peter O'Dowd.
7: And I'm Scott Tong. This is Here and Now. Coming up, world leaders meet at the G20 as the global bond market is selling off. What is the bond market telling us about the world economy, about prices and interest rates?
6: Also, Arizona's attorney general investigates flock cameras, and the Trump administration plans to give part of Yosemite National Park to a private developer.
8: Folks are very concerned if this were to happen, it would set a precedent about the future of all the parks.
7: And a new documentary about a cable car rescue in Pakistan, 900 feet above the ground.
9: We were going to hit the cable car. We all are going to die.
7: Coming up here and now.
6: First, the news.
10: Live from NPR News, I'm Lakshmi Singh. The Secretary of the Army, Dan Driscoll, has resigned after just 18 months on the job. He was the Army's top civilian leader and clashed repeatedly with Defense Secretary Pete Hegseth. NPR's Greg Myrie has details.
11: Dan Driscoll served in Iraq and became the youngest ever Army Secretary last year when he was just 38. Driscoll focused on new technologies and was sometimes called President Trump's drone guy. But there was often friction between Driscoll and Defense Secretary Hegseth. Hegseth fired a number of top Army generals, replacing them with officers seen as more aligned with the Defense Secretary. Hegseth also blocked promotions of black and women Army officers that Driscoll supported. Driscoll is close with Vice President J.D. Vance, and there's already been speculation that he'll be part of Vance's team if he decides to run for president. Greg Myrie, NPR News, Washington.
10: Voters in Massachusetts are deciding a Democratic Senate primary today. Moderate Congressman Seth Moulton is attempting to unseat the progressive-backed 80-year-old incumbent Senator Ed Markey. Chris Burrell with member station GBH reports Moulton has made Markey's age one of his campaign issues.
12: Congressman Seth Moulton, who is 47, says the longtime senator is simply too old and should pass the torch. At their most recent debate, Moulton seized on Markey's uncertain response to a question about whether he uses generative AI.
13: If you don't even know what you're using on your phone or your iPad, like, this is why we need a new generation of leaders to regulate these technologies, to make sure that they are safe.
12: But Senator Markey has rejected criticisms that he's lost a step.
14: Everyone watching this debate can see that I'm more energized than I've ever been before and in my life.
12: Polls show Markey with a double-digit lead. For NPR News, I'm Chris Burrell in Boston.
10: California's legislature is in session this hour and set to vote on changes to state wildfire law. Many people are still rebuilding from last year's Eaton Fire, which heavily damaged the community of Altadena in Los Angeles County. Guy Marzorati of member station KQED has more.
15: An investigation determined the Eaton Fire was caused by an out-of-service Southern California Edison tower. State Senator Josh Becker says when utility equipment starts a destructive fire, the bill he wrote will limit bonuses for power company executives and create a system for wildfire victims to quickly access payments from utilities. Governor Gavin Newsom initially proposed shifting some fire liability away from utilities in hopes of lowering electric bills, but faced opposition from fellow Democrats. For NPR News, I'm Guy Marzorati in San Jose.
10: This is NPR News. Novelist, poet, and environmentalist Wendell Berry has died. His publicist confirms he passed away yesterday at his home in Port Royal, Kentucky. He was 92 years old. Berry spent his life farming his family's land in Henry County, Kentucky, and writing about it. In a 1998 interview with All Things Considered, Berry told NPR's Noah Adams, if at all possible, young people should look for opportunities to stop someplace and stay there, learn the history of it and the names of the plants and animals and the neighbors. In 2012, President Obama presented Berry with a National Humanities Medal. 3 years later, Berry was the first living author to be inducted into the Kentucky Writers Hall of Fame. The largest ever relocation of captive whales is complete. Dan Karpinchuk reports the shuttered Ontario attraction Marineland has moved the last six captive whales to two U.S. aquariums.
16: Marineland has now shipped 30 belugas and four dolphins to five different locations, four of them in the U.S. and one in Spain. The now closed Niagara Falls, Ontario theme park said more than a year ago it could no longer afford to keep the whales, and unless they were allowed to relocate them to other facilities, they would be euthanized. One beluga recently moved to the Shedd Aquarium in Chicago died several weeks ago. A previous attempt to send the whales to an aquarium in China was blocked by the Canadian government. In 2019, Ottawa banned whale and dolphin captivity, but allowed those at Marineland to stay there. Marineland has been losing money since the COVID pandemic and was put up for sale 2 years ago. For NPR News, I'm Dan Karpinchuk in Toronto.
10: It's NPR.
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18: In Jamaica in the 1980s, Marlon James heard about a vicious attack on a group of gay men that officially never happened, but he never believed that.
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7: And I'm Scott Tong in Washington, D.C. This is Here and Now. Finance officials from around the world continue meeting today in Asheville, North Carolina, as the economic health of the world economy is in question. Global investors appear nervous selling off bonds offered by the governments of the U.S., Japan, and the European Union. Aren't bonds the safer option? Let's discuss now with Adam Posen, president of the Peterson Institute for International Economics. He's a former policymaker at the Bank of England. Adam, welcome back.
22: Thanks for having me, Scott.
7: A lot of us don't pay close attention to bond markets. Not so easy to understand, but if, you know, I asked bond investors, use your words, tell me what you're nervous about, what would they say?
22: Using their words instead of their buttons, they would mostly say, Scott, first, that just the debt situation in all the rich countries and China has gotten markedly worse in recent years. And by debt situation, not just the numbers, but the prospects of what we're going to be spending on in terms of national defense, green infrastructure, not in the U.S. under Trump, but everywhere else, aging societies, that the demands for selling bonds are going to just have to be very much met by higher interest rates because there's so many bonds to sell. The other thing in their words they would say is some of the things Treasury Secretary Scott Bessent is saying and doing and some of the questions about the Fed are making people additionally nervous on top of that.
0: Yeah. Well, let's talk about interest rates. If I'm Uncle Sam Inc., I want to go to the bond market, borrow, and as you're describing, pay off my debt. And you know, Adam, you're the nervous investor. I have to offer you something bigger, a bigger payoff, a higher interest rate for you to lend, which is what we're seeing. And that, of course, connects to interest rates for mortgages around the world. Right here in the States, now about 6.75% for a 30-year mortgage. Does that suggest these interest rates are going to stay where they are for a while?
22: I think so, unfortunately. I mean, maybe not exactly where they are now, but so many things get priced off of the rate that the Treasury is able to sell the 10-year Treasury bond at. 30-year Treasury, even 30-year mortgages are more determined by the 10-year Treasury than by the 30-year Treasury. And there is a lot of good reason. All these fundamentals about sustained rises in spending, political barriers to raising taxes, particularly in the U.S., but throughout the world, and geopolitical risks, which both has spending implications and risk implications, all of these things suggest that interest rates were too low and are going to stay where they are for a while.
0: Yeah. So if the bond markets are, as you're saying, pretty nervous about the balance sheet for so many of these countries, are there bad case scenarios we need to talk about? We need to think about what could happen?
22: There are, but they're not things that normal Americans making their life decisions need to talk about. The until we get to the presidential election in 2028. Basically, the chances of a true default or financial crisis like we saw in 2008 or 1998 are very low. But the idea that if 2 years from now the U.S. is still paying much higher interest rates, meaning we haven't done anything to address our financing, or the dollar has swung a lot in one direction or the other, meaning we've mangled our relationship to foreign governments and global investors, then it will become an issue in the 2028 election campaign.
0: What about prices, Adam? Are the bond markets suggesting inflation, not just in the U.S., is going to stay where it is, you know, elevated, relevant to recent times?
22: Yeah, absolutely. Affordability is something people should be concerned about, and general level of inflation is one way of thinking about that. However, what we're seeing at the moment is most of the moves up in U.S. and other G7 economy interest rates are what we call real interest rates, meaning concerns about the underlying quality of the debt or the availability of funds, the mismatch between the amount of savings we have and the amount of spending. We're not seeing a rise in what we call nominal interest rates, which is the markup for inflation. If the Fed doesn't deliver on what Chair Warsh spoke about and other FOMC members have spoken about in recent weeks, meaning raising rates as needed to cut off inflation, then that could additionally push up interest rates. But for now, it's not an inflation price.
0: And Adam, briefly, at this G20 meeting then, how do you imagine world economic leaders are talking about this? What are the conversations about, you imagine?
22: I think the conversations, unfortunately, are not going to be very productive. There's going to be a lot of pressure on Japan to let the Bank of Japan raise rates, and then that will cascade into pressure on China to raise its currency and its interest rates. But ultimately, the G20 right now is very split because of wars and trade wars, and it's going to be hard to get anything useful out of it.
0: It's Adam Posen, president of the Peterson Institute of International Economics. Adam, thank you as always.
22: Thank you, Scott.
21: Communities across the country are saying, get the flock out. There are growing privacy concerns over law enforcement's use of Flock's automated license plate readers. Dozens of police officers have been accused or charged with misusing the AI-powered systems to stalk women. And a California-based advocacy group called Secure Justice reports that more than 200 cities and counties have dropped Flock since 2021. Most of those relationships ended just last month. In Arizona, the state's attorney general has launched her own review into Flock and other companies that use this technology. Chris Mays is is a Democrat running for re-election this November. Chris, welcome. Nice to speak with you.
1: Good morning. Thanks for having me.
21: Flock cameras have been in use for several years now. Why are you looking into them at this point?
1: Well, you know, we have seen just a real uptick in the amount of concern by the public over these types of surveillance systems.

0: Do you trust the police to use this technology legally?
1: Look, I absolutely do think that our law enforcement in Arizona is by and large using the technology lawfully, and it has been used to solve crimes. And that's what's so hard about this issue, is that we don't want to lose the what's good about these kinds of cameras. But Americans have fundamental rights, and especially Fourth Amendment rights. And, you know, I personally have concerns about the fact that, you know, it seems like it's possible for these systems to be accessed by law enforcement and federal agencies outside of the state of Arizona. Right now, there are a lot of people in my state and other states that don't trust the federal government with access to this kind of data. So, you know, there are real questions about that, about how quickly and how often the data is being purged. And in general, a feeling by people that they don't want their daily lives to be monitored by the state. And that's been a concern since the founding of our country.
0: I know your investigation is just getting underway, but I'm curious what your end goals are here. Is a potential statewide ban on the table? I mean, is that something you might support?
1: You know, I think what we want to do is do this analysis, this study, get our arms around it, and then take a position on it. I will tell you, there is going to be legislation. We know that actually members of our legislature from both political parties are going to put forward legislation to ban flock cameras. That is almost a certainty that legislation will be introduced. And so the question is, Can we craft legislation that allows our law enforcement to continue to fight crime using technology wisely and lawfully, but also in a way that protects our Fourth Amendment rights and the privacy rights of all Arizonans? That's the real question.
0: You mentioned an uptick in public concern at the outset there. I mentioned that there is an election coming up in November, as you know. Do you think this is just good politics to get folks on your side?
1: I think it's good public policy to talk about this issue, to provide some leadership on this issue. I wouldn't be surprised at all to see other AGs across the country start to take stands on this and start to do assessments of this. So, you know, good public policy often is good politics. And frankly, the public is demanding this and demanding more accountability of these surveillance systems.
0: I hear you're getting a few messages there in the background. You're a busy person.
1: Yeah. My Sorry colleagues about that.
0: At no problem at all. My colleagues at WBUR, they spoke yesterday with a former police chief from Newton, Massachusetts. His name is John Carmichael. He's in favor of the technology despite the public backlash. Let's listen.
2: The technology is vital, I think, for law enforcement to help with their investigations.
0: And I want to say also that a Flock spokesperson told us that the technology has helped to recover stolen vehicles. It's even helped locate missing people. But listen, I know you mentioned there may be some value in these cameras as a crime-fighting tool. Do you worry about alienating police here?
1: No, I think what we want to do, and I think police agencies, law enforcement agencies across the state right now are dealing with this. They've got city councils that are canceling these contracts. They've got pressure from legislators to cancel the contracts. So really what we want to do is assist law enforcement so that we can, marry up the technology that we need with the privacy rights that Arizonans have. And, you know, we've had license plate readers in the past that were not AI connected. And I think that's something we could look at in the future.
0: Chris Mays is Arizona's Attorney General, a Democrat. Chris, thank you.
1: Thank you so much. Appreciate it.
0: Stay with us. We've got lots more. It's Here and Now.
3: Today on The Daily, reporter Dave Phillips tells the story of a member of the Coast Guard and the unforeseen danger he experienced. I'm Zolan Cano Youngs. 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
4: It's Here and Now. For many Americans, national parks are sacred to be enjoyed and preserved for future generations. But there's new reporting that the Trump administration is working to give up a small parcel in California's Yosemite National Park to a private developer in a land exchange. Anna Kramer broke the story for Notice, where she covers government and policy. Anna, welcome. And how much land in Yosemite are we talking about here? And why does the real estate developer want it?
5: So we're talking about a quarter mile strip of land, just big enough to build a small private road. It's wanted by a private developer because this developer, Kingsbarn Realty Capital, owns an 83-acre-ish plot of land just outside of Yosemite National Park on the boundaries. That plot of land is currently quite difficult to reach from the main part of the park. It's a very long drive. And if the developer was able to build a small road, they could connect one of the main roads within Yosemite National Park to the private property, creating this sort of extraordinary access to the park that's pretty hard for any private property owner to have.
4: And just to clarify here, if this were to happen, this wouldn't be sold to the developer. It would be given up in a land exchange. How would that work?
5: Precisely. So there are rules that restrict what the National Park Service can do with park land. Often Congress has to be involved. One of the ways that you can get around those restrictions is to do what's known as a land exchange or land swap, where the Park Service essentially appraises or values the land within the park, in this case Yosemite, that the developer wants. The developer then needs to find a piece of land that the Park Service wants that is worth the equivalent value, and then they give the Park Service that piece of land in exchange. It does not have to be directly within Yosemite National Park necessarily. The rules on the land exchange, as I best understand them, is that it must just be within the state of California.
4: And Congress must approve that.
5: Actually, I don't know that that's the case. Okay. My understanding here is that it would be possible for this land swap to occur without further congressional involvement. It's not clear that Congress actually does have any specific thing they can do to prevent the Park Service from going through with it if it's something that the Park Service wants to do.
4: Okay, well, as you've reported, previous owners of this land just outside the park boundaries have tried to peel some of the national park off before, but the Bush administration, the Obama administration, and the Biden administration all said no. So what's changed now?
5: It is difficult to know precisely what the motivation is for the Trump administration wanting to do this. I know from my reporting, from my sources, that the political appointees inside the Interior Department do care about making this happen. This is a priority for them. And then we also do know that the Park Service, until this administration, has been adamant that this is a bad idea. And actually, the previous developer tried to build this road during the Bush and Obama administrations, and both of those administrations not only said no, but had to defend themselves in federal court when the developer sued to try to force them to allow him to build a road. And they won both in district court and then again on appeal. And then the new developer, when they purchased the property in 2024, went to the Biden administration and again was like, we would like to build this road. And the Biden administration said absolutely not.
4: Are there any connections, do we know, between this real estate developer and the Trump administration?
5: So we know of a few possible connections in that this developer has done business deals that involve financial companies and sort of financiers that have sort of ties to the Trump administration orbit. However, we don't know precisely what the nature of a connection is between the developer and political appointees inside the Interior Department. And that's something that I'm hoping to explore further, and I'm hoping to speak with folks about what those connections may be.
4: Well, Interior sent us a statement that said claims suggesting the department is secretly working to hand over National Park Service land to a private developer are false. It said any land exchange proposal would be subject to all applicable federal laws. What else are you hearing from inside the Park Service or the Interior Department?
5: Absolutely. My sources tell me that inside the Park Service, there's just a lot of pressure to make this land exchange happen. It's something that the political appointees inside Interior specifically are really interested in seeing it done. And there's been a lot of pressure on Park Service staff to find a way to enable it.
4: So if this could happen in Yosemite, which is one of the most beloved parks in the country, what could this potentially mean for hundreds of other parks across the United States?
5: This is a question that park advocates are really concerned about. I've been hearing an outpouring of fear that this sets a precedent for what might be done in other parks. Because if you say to one developer, okay, you can have a tiny piece of a park to build this private access, what's to stop any developer anywhere in the country from saying, wait, I want to do that too? And so I think that the folks who advocate for the protection of the parks for today and for future generations, which is the mission of the National Park Service, the Park Service is required to do that, those folks are very concerned that if this were to happen, it would set a kind of precedent about the future of all the parks.
4: Anna Kramer covers government and policy for Notice. Anna, thank you.
5: Thank you.
6: A new era begins today at Apple. John Ternus steps into the CEO job, replacing longtime boss Tim Cook. Ternus has run the company's hardware engineering division, and he'll oversee the expected release of a folding iPhone later this month. Let's discuss with Mark Gurman. He's managing editor at Bloomberg News, where he's chief correspondent covering the company Apple. Mark, welcome to the program.
7: Thanks for having me.
6: So John Ternus jumps into this job with big challenges and questions. What is Apple's reputation and its brand? Do consumers still find today's Apple products cool, innovative?
7: I think the mass consumer is still obsessed with Apple. I think they see the brand as part luxury good, part necessity. People still buy the new iPhone every year. I think there's an acknowledgement that things have gotten a little less exciting, right? The designs have not changed in many years for many of the products. But I think people like the brand because they've noticed the products getting more durable, getting more reliable. And there's the old Steve Jobs saying that it just works. And it may not work as well as it once did, but it works pretty darn well compared to some of the competing products.
6: Yeah. So the new CEO, John Ternus, what are his strengths and weaknesses that we know of?
7: Well, his strengths for sure are on the product side and on the hardware side. He has led hardware development at Apple for the last 6-7 years. His hallmark has been making the products more durable. You may notice that one thing that hasn't changed is people dropping their phones. What has changed is how broken they get when you drop them, right? If you remember back in the day, the glass would shatter pretty easily, but the durability of the metal, of the glass, has been upped to pretty much supreme degrees. In terms of his weaknesses, that's the other parts of the CEO role, right? That's handling things like government affairs, the legal department, procurement, supply chain, finance, operations. So he's going to be leaning pretty heavily on his lieutenants, the CFO, the COO, you name it, to handle those other functions of the business.
6: We'll be expecting him at Apple's next annual launch event next week, week from tomorrow. What are the expectations for him, how he comes across, and of course, the products?
7: You know, my expectation is that people aren't necessarily glued to the person introducing the products, right? Those days have passed. That was a Steve Jobs era thing with the fascination of the Jobs larger than life figure. For Ternus, it's going to be about letting the products speak. And I think the products you're going to see over the next year are going to be pretty impressive. The one big one that's coming up imminently here is the foldable iPhone. That's going to be a really hot product. The big drawback there, of course, though, is going to be the price. I'm still expecting that to come in north of $2,000 US.
6: Wow.
7: So it is going to be pricey, but it is going to be highly technical, and I still think a bit of an early adopter product.
6: You know, Mark, it seems everything is expensive these days in the world and, of course, in the tech world, including memory, the price of chips that go inside of phones and laptops, everything. How much of a challenge is that for Apple and all the companies in this space?
7: It's the biggest challenge facing the technology industry right now, right? I mean, these are companies that want to roll out new products. These are companies that want to get these in the hands of customers. But what this memory situation is doing is it is delaying product rollouts. It's making things more expensive for the customer. It's making things more expensive for the tech companies. And this is just a byproduct of the AI revolution, where these AI companies and these companies making the data centers, the NVIDIAs, OpenAIs of the world, they're drumming up every ounce of supply they can get, which is making it more difficult for Apple, Google, Samsung, others to get the components they need to roll things out.
6: We're, of course, in the middle of this AI boom. Where's Apple here? Does Apple need to make clear how much it's embracing AI in its products?
7: I think they're trying to make that clear, but the company is running their own race, so to speak, right? I mean, they are working on different types of AI. The AI they're doing is not as compelling as what you're seeing from ChatGPT, what you're seeing from Anthropic. It is a completely different universe. What they've done is they've upgraded Siri. They've added AI to more of the features throughout the operating systems. But you're not seeing anything that I would even say is borderline revolutionary. They're basically where OpenAI was 2 or 3 years ago.
6: And finally, Apple has also seen an exodus of talent, many going to AI companies like OpenAI. Is that a big issue? Is Apple still a top company for the best and the brightest?
7: I think that the game has changed. People want to go to a company that's paying more, is at the beginning of their history, right? Apple's already established. There's not a new iPhone, right? You're going to create something brand new if you're going to OpenAI. And I think people are excited by that. And I think that is a real draw.
6: That's Mark Gurman. He covers Apple for Bloomberg News. Mark, thanks so much.
7: Thank you.
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0: Live from NPR News in Boston, I'm Steve Brown. Rescue teams are searching for thousands of people still missing after catastrophic flooding in Nepal and China. The confirmed death toll has now surpassed 1,000, with Nepal's Disaster Air Agency reporting 987 deaths and more than 3,900 missing, including 583 foreign nationals. Chinese authorities reported 16 deaths and 546 missing. In Nepal, rescuers are racing to reach hundreds of hydropower workers trapped in tunnels. The disaster began last week as a glacial collapse sent massive amounts of rock, ice, and water into valleys below, triggering powerful floods downstream. A whistleblower for the U.S. Postal Service is warning that a new mail ballot system being hastily built to comply with President Trump's executive order restricting that method of voting could lead to the rejection of huge numbers of mail ballots. The whistleblower made the allegations anonymously in documents submitted by Democratic Senator Richard Blumenthal to the Postal Service. Weather forecasters are warning that Tropical Storm Edouard could reach hurricane strength as it heads toward the Gulf Coast, and it's likely to bring heavy rains and flooding to parts of Texas and Louisiana. The National Hurricane Center says the storm will make landfall in Texas tomorrow. 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
5: It's Here and Now. More than 45 years after his death, people are still fascinated by Colonel Sanders, the founder of Kentucky Fried Chicken. His possessions sold for big bucks at a recent auction. Andrew Henderson of the Appalachia Mid-South Newsroom was there.
6: 75. Colonel Sanders, you know him. Mustache, bow tie, white suit. A framed photo of him hung over a fireplace in the spacious dining room of the Claudia Sanders Dinner House. That's his wife's restaurant in Shelbyville, Kentucky. The mouth-watering smell of fried chicken floated through the air as eager bidders took their seats. First up for auction, Harlan Sanders' 1964 datebook and working planner. In the back of the planner, written in what appears to be his handwriting, are 11 herbs and spices, along with corresponding measurements.
7: Why the recipe was inscribed there and what it was intended for remains a mystery. We're not saying they're the herbs and spices, but you decide what you think they are.
6: Auctioneer Bill Minish, owner of the Minish Group, can't say it's the 11 herbs and spices rumored to make up Sanders' original fried chicken recipe. A 2001 lawsuit determined the herbs and spices written in the planner were not the fabled recipe. Nevertheless, bidding for the planner started at
7: $6,000. $6,000 where? Come on now, $6,000.
6: Bids were accepted simultaneously online and in the room of the dinner house. Over the course of nearly 5 minutes, Minish roused the crowd to continue bidding. 1 minute later, the book cleared $20,000.
7: They're looking at it. Go ahead and pull the trigger.
8: $20,000.
7: Holy cow, $20,000 is bid.
6: Ultimately, the book sold for $30,000 to an online bidder. Over 500 people participated in the auction of more than 100 items. Monogram cufflinks, vintage watches, and photos of the colonel in Japan. Another high-profile item included his briefcase, stuffed with personal and business documents. For $3,500, the lucky winner of the briefcase was Zachary Distel, curator of special collections at the Filson Historical Society. He says the society is hopeful it can give them a better understanding of Sanders' business operation, adding to their comprehensive trove of Kentucky history.
8: Hopefully there's, you know, correspondence really kind of showing, I hate to say, how the sausage was made, but to kind of see behind the scenes of, you know, what life was like for him, especially after he sold the company.
6: KFC started in the 1930s in Corbin, Kentucky, when Harlan Sanders started selling fried chicken out of a service station.
9: Announcing the Portable Sunday Dinner by Colonel Sanders.
6: The first franchise opened in 1952 in Salt Lake City, Utah, before Sanders sold the company in 1964 to John Y. Brown, who would later become governor of Kentucky.
9: Okay, Colonel, hit the road.
6: The Claudia Sanders Dinner House was the headquarters for the growing fried chicken operation. The Sanders family purchased Blackwood Hall, which sits directly across from the dinner house, and lived there for years. And the colonel would often take his work home.
10: He would put three or four or five franchisees up in here. They would actually stay overnight for like a week, and he would come down here and train.
6: Morgan Hancock Lewis is a realtor with 6 Degrees Real Estate. A week before the auction, she gave tours of Blackwood Hall, which is closed to the public, as friends of the Sanders still live there today. The family still runs Claudia Sanders Dinner House as well. In all, nearly $300,000 was made in the auction. While most attendees sought to leave with a coveted item, Elizabeth Ruggles Pitchford says she just wanted to experience the action. She already has plenty of keepsakes from Harlan Sanders, her great-grandfather.
11: And I hope that people can enjoy, like I said, taking a little piece of him with them and appreciating it and continuing the legacy that he has.
6: For Here and Now, I'm Andrew Henderson.
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12: Artificial intelligence is raising questions about what jobs will be left for young people entering the workforce. But employers in some skilled trades say they have the opposite problem: not enough workers.
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19: I'm Scott Tong in Washington, D.C. This is Here and Now. So you live in a remote part of the Himalayas. Your kids go to school by crossing a 1-mile ravine by cable car, and then the cable snaps. The car dangles 90 stories high with 8 people inside. This is the true story. Much of the world was watching 3 years ago.
20: Daring rescue operation playing out all day today. 7 children and their teacher trapped in a dangling cable car in the mountains of Pakistan after one of the cables broke.
21: A cable car was left dangling nearly 1,000 feet over a river. Inside were 8 people, including 6 children.
22: Across Pakistan and around the world, people have been watching a daring rescue.
23: Pakistani military helicopters circling above, lowering commandos by rope, but trying not to shake the car with the force of their rotors.
19: Well, a new documentary provides a gripping, dramatic version of the events here. It's called Hanging by a Wire, which weaves in live footage with news stories covering the rescue operation in real time. Hanging by a Wire is playing now in select theaters in the U.S. and Canada. And with us is the film director, Muhammad Ali Naqvi. Mo, welcome to the program.
0: Thank you so much for having me.
19: Good to have you. This real-life event 3 years ago was in this remote village in northern Pakistan. The world was watching. Early on in the chain of events and in your film, a famous female journalist in Pakistan decides to cover the story, hoping the rest of the world will follow and the rest of the world will care.
1: For years, governments have neglected these people. And if I'm not there, if I'm not making a news about this incident, then I know the police is not going to be there. The local administration would not bother to be there. Authorities would be moved if there is a media person to get them moved.
19: How important do you think was her decision to try to get the attention of the world?
0: So important. And in fact, I'll go even just one step earlier than this. The reason that a lot of this footage exists, and even if you look at my trailer, some of my hero footage, which is like drone footage while the kids are actually trapped in there. You know where I got that from? A jewelry store owner from the community who is a drone enthusiast. This village, when I went there, has no roads, no infrastructure. The way people get around are these makeshift cable cars. So you go from one mountaintop to the next in 1 minute. Otherwise, you take 2 hours just walking from one area to the next. So you're really putting your life on the line just to get through everyday life. And they knew that they didn't have infrastructure, they didn't have anything. But what they did have when this emergency happened was Instagram, TikTok, Facebook. So they deliberately started recording themselves and putting it on social media with the hope that the news would pick this up and that the authorities would be forced to rescue them. And this came to Sumera, who works at Sama TV. She's from the area. She's a really respected anchor and a journalist. And so she picked up the story, started reporting on it, and then slowly all the other channels did, and then eventually international news picked it up.
19: This drone footage is incredible. Describe the up-close footage of the people inside the cable car.
0: Imagine there's these eight people, six boys, in a makeshift gondola, and it's dangling on a single wire that's kind of unfurling 1,000 feet above a ravine in the Himalayan mountains. And the drone is about 15 or 20 feet away from the boys, levitating eye level. And you see them, and you see their terrified faces. And it captured a lot of that entire day.
19: There were so many stages of attempted rescues here. First, there was a military helicopter, came and rescued one of the boys by harness, and then it got too dark. And then a single man crawled across the cable, rescued one boy, and then authorities said, stop, it's too dangerous. And then there was additional men who were introduced into the story as the day and then the night went on. They are in the zip line cable business, and they begin their attempted rescue, and it's dark right now. And one of the persons who kind of went across with a bunch of pulleys and harnesses is the man Ali Swati. And he made it out with one of his colleagues using ropes and pulleys, got toward the boys and the other people in the cable car. And let's listen to a little bit of that part.
2: After the completion of safety checks, I said to Ilyas, attach the boys one by one. We attached three boys to me and we got onto the cable to make our journey back to the ground.
19: You know, and with that music too, Mo, I don't remember this event, so I'm watching and I'm thinking, it's all gonna be good. But then it goes south again.
2: After 90 minutes, I was exhausted. I let go. I went backward with high speed. We were screaming, we were going to hit the cable car. We all are going to die. But suddenly we stopped.
19: amazing. They stopped. There was a tree before they went crashing into the cable car. Oh, my goodness. That's important to show. Yeah, how many times an important little thing goes wrong.
0: It really was a miracle that all of these kids got saved, and it ended up in stunning success because they had absolutely everything working against them. Ali Swati, he essentially had more safer equipment. It was certified, it was safe, and because by the time that the other guys had rescued one kid, the authorities decided, well, maybe the ground operation is the correct way to save these kids. And so they sent on Ali Swati with his better equipment to save the kids. And that's where you kind of begin seeing the nuances of like class kind of play in and socioeconomic, you know, reads.
19: And I just want to ask, Mohammed, there was so much video footage of this, but for some of this storytelling, did you recreate pieces of it to visually put it all together?
0: So we did use some recreations, but only at the night, some of the night shots. That's when we had the least amount of archive. I had a creative principle in the sense that I privileged all my archive as my hero footage, but I did some recreations that were kind of coverage. But my recreations also had a very specific rule. Ultimately, it was going to be the people themselves recreating their own memories rather than them giving testimony to me in a talking head format. Mm-hmm. I'm like, okay, tell me what exactly happened. Show me. And that is what they did.
19: There could have been one way to make the film to explore more about why the cable snapped, whose fault it was, is something wrong with the safety system. And it strikes me kind of watching it, maybe that's a very, I don't know, American way to set of questions to ask. Because I've been and lived in many parts of the world where people kind of accept that these horrible things just happen. And I wonder how you thought about that question.
0: I could have totally done that kind of a piece which explores infrastructure and failures and accountability. But I didn't want to do that because I kind of felt like you wouldn't feel these people as humans. You'd be kind of studying them. It's kind of some Orientalist lens, you know, as some oddity to be studied. And I'm like, I didn't want to do that. I wanted them to be accessible and human to everyone. And I wanted to make a visceral action thriller film where you kind of felt what they went through. And I think that it's not that they just accept that this is the way they live. If you look at what their reality is, they're using this cable car to just get across the mountain. They're putting their life on it's there in front of you. I don't need to go into a specific talk back into that or a sociological exploration of that specific thing because it's there. The context is there. You can clearly see it. But what does come through is how resilient and brave this community is. And how smart and resourceful they are. Just like they used their social media to get rescued, maybe they're using this film to get their story out there and get some development and change done in this town, which is exactly one of the goals of this film, which is we're using it as an advocacy piece, working with a nonprofit called One Good Act, in which we're trying to raise money for infrastructure projects in this village. You know, that was always one of our goals.
19: We've been talking to Mohammed Ali Naqvi, director of the film Hanging by a Wire. It's now showing in select theaters in the U.S. and Canada and elsewhere. Quite the watch. Mo, thank you so much for the time and congratulations.
0: Thank you so much, Scott. Thanks for having me.
19: This is Here and Now.
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5: It's Here and Now. You know all those AI-generated fake slop videos that keep showing up on your social feeds? So many of them feature late-night TV talk show hosts. NPR's Chloe Veltman tells us why they're easier to create than deepfakes of other celebrities and how they could be more disruptive.
7: Jimmy Kimmel is currently out on summer break from his late-night talk show on ABC, but the casual fan might be forgiven for thinking the host hasn't left the building when they come across social media posts like this.
8: Trump is extremely comfortable in a political circus.
7: And this.
8: Donald Trump having a complete meltdown in the Oval Office.
7: And this.
8: Trump was seen repeatedly closing his eyes and nodding off.
7: These clips come from just a few of the many AI-generated videos featuring fake Kimmels that have been littering Jed Rosenzweig's social media feeds lately.
9: It's growing.
7: Rosenzweig is the founder and editor of the online publication LateNighter.com. He's been investigating the rise of deepfake social media videos featuring Kimmel as well as other hosts like Jon Stewart. Rosenzweig says even though there are telltale signs that these monologues are not authentic.
9: The writing doesn't really sound like a live monologue. There's no live audience.
7: Some of them rack up hundreds of thousands of views and elicit comments that suggest at least some people think the content is real. One viewer commented on a YouTube video, "Thank you, Jimmy, for speaking the truth." President Trump has repeatedly called for Kimmel to be fired. Rosenzweig says these videos could strengthen the president's resolve at a time when the Federal Communications Commission and ABC are in a legal battle over free speech rights.
9: ABC are being scrutinized on a nightly basis for what Jimmy Kimmel is saying.
7: ABC did not respond to NPR's request for comment. Dartmouth College computer science professor Hani Farid specializes in analyzing deepfakes. He says the AI-generated talk show hosts in some ways pose a bigger threat than other kinds of celebrity deepfakes. For one, they are easier to create. The hosts typically just stand or sit in one place and talk to the camera, and there are plentiful high-quality audio recordings of their speaking voices available online to clone. For another, late-night TV is where many Americans get their news and validate their opinions.
10: The deepfakes we are seeing is it's essentially disinformation campaigns that now seem to be coming out of the voice of those very people that we're used to listening to, so they're quite effective.
7: Even though the audience is in decline, roughly a quarter of Americans still watch late-night talk shows regularly. According to one 2025 survey, the majority of these viewers are Democrats, and more of them are watching clips online than the full shows on regular linear TV. Farid says this may explain why it's harder to find AI deepfake monologues from right-leaning talk show hosts on social media.
10: The things I've seen are more of the sort of scams and fraud. It's like, Sean Hannity says you should buy this cryptocurrency.
7: Representatives for hosts including Jimmy Kimmel, Jon Stewart, Sean Hannity, and Greg Gutfeld declined or did not respond to NPR's requests for comment. Neither did the handful of creators we reached out to who are posting these deepfakes. Farid says those creators could be doing it for ideological reasons or to make money.
10: It's pure clickbait, get eyeballs, get ads, that's it.
7: The platforms that host this AI slop are trying to police it. TikTok, along with Google, which owns YouTube, and Meta, which owns Instagram, all sent statements to NPR saying they require creators of deepfake content to label it as being made with AI. They say they use likeness detection and moderation technologies to find unauthorized deepfakes, as well as provide ways for victims of these simulations to request takedowns themselves. But the sheer speed and volume with which these videos pop up means many slip through.
24: Donald Trump just picked a fight with one of the few European leaders who was still trying to tolerate him.
7: This Jon Stewart deepfake about Italian Prime Minister Giorgia Meloni, for instance, has been up on TikTok for more than 2 months. It does not have a visible AI label. And there are currently few legal remedies to counteract these deepfakes. Louis Tompros is an intellectual property litigator who handles artificial intelligence cases.
6: The issue of deepfakes for things like late night TV hosts falls into a space that is a little bit of a gap in the law right now.
7: A few states, including California and Tennessee, do provide protections against AI-generated voice clones and video deepfakes. But there is currently no federal law that covers deepfakes unless they are of a sexual nature. Meanwhile, several late-night hosts, such as John Oliver, have spoken out about the dangers of deepfakes on their shows.
11: There are some real downsides to the unchecked growth of all of this, some of which are admittedly pretty minor.
7: The technological downsides also provide fodder for laughs.
11: Like the fact that lots of us are now having to explain to our parents that the unbelievable thing that they saw on Facebook
7: is not real. Chloe Veltman, NPR News.
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5: How did things change for you and your family after that historic, terrible day? 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Here and Now is a production of NPR and WBUR. I'm Peter O'Dowd in Phoenix.
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19: From NPR and WBUR Boston, I'm Scott Tong.
5: I'm Peter O'Dowd. It's Here and Now. Coming up, a whistleblower warns the Postal Service is rushing its plan to track mail-in voters ahead of the midterm elections.
19: Also, Oscar award-winning director Steven Soderbergh says AI deepfakes are dominating conversations in his industry.
26: It's all anybody I know is talking about is how to navigate this landscape.
19: He talks AI and consent.
5: And in the Himalayas, snow leopards are so rare, they're called the ghosts of the mountains.
27: There's a friend who thought he'd seen a snow leopard, but he wouldn't tell anyone. He said, I can get away saying I saw a Yeti, but if I said I saw a snow leopard, people would make fun of me.
5: Coming up Here and Now.
19: After this news.
28: Live from NPR News, I'm Lakshmi Singh. U.S. Central Command says U.S. forces are carrying out new strikes on Iranian military targets. In a statement this past hour, U.S. CENTCOM posts on X, the strikes follow Iran's recent attempts to attack commercial shipping in the Strait of Hormuz and U.S. service members deployed to the region. The White House is offering details on a Venezuelan company that will be working with the United States to develop that country's oil reserves. Here's NPR's Julia Simon.
0: The company is called North American Blue Energy Partners. Behind the company is 46-year-old Alejandro Betancourt, who has faced multiple investigations in Spain, Switzerland, and the U.S. for money laundering. He has not been formally charged. While Betancourt's company has experience in some types of oil fields, oil experts tell NPR it's unclear if it has the experience to develop the complicated geological formations under discussion in the Trump deal. That means the company may need more know-how and investment to develop the fields. But as some energy analysts tell NPR, many oil companies may not want to work with Betancourt's company given the reputational risk. Julia Simon, NPR News.
28: More than 1,000 people are now confirmed dead from last week's catastrophic floods in the Nepal-China border region. Thousands of people remain unaccounted for, as many as 4,400 missing, according to local authorities. NPR's Jennifer Pack reports rescuers are racing to get to people in the hopes of finding survivors.
2: Rescue crews in Tibet bowed their heads as horns blared to mourn the victims of the deadly floods. Then they returned to their difficult work. It's been days since Chinese authorities announced any survivors, but there has been some progress. Diggers have been working overnight to clear a path to the worst-hit area, the Jilong-Raswa border checkpoint. And the path is about to open soon, according to state-run Tibet Daily. A lake formed from debris flushed down from a glacier collapse has been draining naturally, says Chinese authorities. Local officials had raised concerns that debris dams could burst, sending more water into the flood zone. The risk of landslides and secondary floods remains. Jennifer Pak, NPR News, Beijing.
28: The jury in Lindsay Clancy's murder trial says after many hours of deliberating, it is still unable to reach a unanimous decision on whether to hold the Massachusetts mother criminally responsible for killing her three young children in 2023. Plymouth Superior Court Judge William Sullivan asked the nine women and three men of the jury to keep deliberating. Clancy does not dispute that she strangled her children to death, but she pleaded not guilty to three counts of first-degree murder on the grounds that she suffered from postpartum psychosis. The prosecution argues that Clancy's behavior shows she knew what she was doing when she took her children's lives. From Washington, this is NPR News. The U.S. Supreme Court is allowing the Trump administration to continue building its $400 million White House ballroom complex for now. The president initially promoted the project as a necessary upgrade for major international gatherings. He has since defended the project as a matter of national security in light of a World War II-era bunker under the site. While the court sided with Trump on procedural grounds, the constitutional question of executive authority remains. Georgetown law professor Stephen Vladeck says Trump has repeatedly tried to spend money that Congress has not appropriated.
15: This is at least the third time that the Supreme Court, through one of these emergency orders, has allowed the president to do that without actually holding that it was legal, simply by making it harder for people to challenge that in court.
28: The AI boom in San Francisco is leading to sharp hikes in the city's home prices. They're up 25% from a year ago. Here's NPR's Jennifer Ludden.
16: Two AI startups, Anthropic and OpenAI, are preparing to go public, and that's brought a flood of wealth already, with more to come. Compass Brokerage says more than 140 homes this year sold for at least $1 million over asking. Its chief economist, Mike Simonson, says that will have a ripple effect.
17: You can't buy in California, you got to move to Texas, and that drives home prices up in Texas.
16: Alex Brenner and his fiancée just endured a brutal apartment search with rental bidding wars and long lines at open houses.
20: Best case scenario, there's five people there. Worst case scenario, there's a line of 25.
16: They found a place, but the price spikes give him pause about the high cost of staying in the city long term. Jennifer Ludden, NPR News, San Francisco.
28: It's NPR News.
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22: In Jamaica in the 1980s, Marlon James heard about a vicious attack on a group of gay men that officially never happened. 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
5: I'm Peter O'Dowd in Phoenix. It's here and now. The U.S. Postal Service could derail the upcoming midterm election, according to a federal whistleblower report that came out today. The report details a rushed plan to comply with President Trump's executive order to restrict mail-in voting. In response to the allegations, Democratic Senator Richard Blumenthal sent a letter to the Postmaster General urging him to abandon the plan. Senator Blumenthal, welcome.
6: Thank you for having me.
5: So this whistleblower has significant concerns about this online portal the Postal Service would use for states to submit a list of absentee voters ahead of the midterm elections. What specifically did you see in that report that concerned you?
6: I was really shocked by the incompetence in establishing this portal. This system seems designed to fail, which is consistent with the president's dislike of mail-in balloting, but it is also illegal, unconstitutional, and unconscionable. The portal has two main problems. One, it is rushed, mismanaged, and sloppy, and completely untested. And second, it has a 0% failure rate that puts Americans' rights to vote at risk. One-third of all Americans vote by mail, and all of those votes are potentially at risk.
5: Help me understand what you mean by a 0% failure rate. So what I'm reading in the letter, it says that when ballots are submitted to the Postal Service in large volume batches, if any one ballot in the batch can't be verified against the portal, all ballots in the batch would be rejected, which could mean up to 10,000 votes in the entire batch are just tossed. Senator, is that your understanding?
6: Correct. All of the ballots have to be returned. All of the votes, in effect, are rejected. If any one of them fails to meet the verification tests, the USPS, Postal Service, matches or verifies the ballots against their lists of valid voters. In effect, they are exercising a veto power over American votes, which is unconstitutional because the right to vote is secured to the states and their systems. It's an indication that the administration seems hell-bent on stopping mail-in balloting. It tried to do it through the SAVE Act, which has been blocked so far in the Senate. We've succeeded in stopping the SAVE Act, but now the president wants to do by executive order.
5: To provide proof of citizenship for registering to vote. In some places, voting by mail for the midterms is going to start this week. So at this point, do you think the Postal Service could get a reliable portal ready in time for the election?
6: The import of this whistleblower's profoundly important disclosures is there's no way that a reliable executive order system, this federal election ballot mail portal, can be implemented by the time that is necessary. It is a system that clearly is hoping to stop American voters from using mail-in balloting and suppress the vote.
5: As you know, this is an ongoing legal battle. A federal judge has blocked the president's executive order for now, but it could still find its way back to the Supreme Court. If the administration prevails here, what are state and local election officials telling you they would have to do to comply?
6: There is simply no way to comply. And a lot of the state and local officials are resisting the demands by the Postal Service and this administration for information that could be used for the verification. And the ultimate battle in the courts will probably reach the Supreme Court in the coming days.
5: And the president says the order is necessary. He wants to prevent illegal voting by people who aren't in the country legally. If there were time to do this portal properly, would you support it to make sure that only people who are allowed to vote are voting?
6: Even if it could be done efficiently, I'll say it emphatically, it would be illegal. because under the Constitution, states have the ultimate say about who votes. And this kind of verification process is well beyond the powers of the United States postal system, which is supposed to deliver the mail, including mail-in ballots, without censoring or sabotaging them.
5: Would anyone be confident in mail-in voting if this moves forward?
6: If this system moves forward, which hopefully it will be barred from doing, the confidence level has to be pretty low in mail-in balloting. But I'm very hopeful that the courts will uphold the initial order from the judge in Massachusetts who has blocked it so far, and that ultimately the Supreme Court will be on the side of the law and the facts, which say this system is doomed to fail. Its purpose is to suppress voting.
5: Senator Richard Blumenthal, a Democrat from Connecticut, thank you for your time.
6: Thank you.
19: The U.S. military is striking new targets in Iran today. It comes as the Army loses a top leader. Its top civilian, Army Secretary Dan Driscoll, has resigned after known tensions with Defense Secretary Pete Hegseth. It is the latest leadership change at the Army, 4 months after Hegseth fired the Navy Secretary. Let's discuss with retired Army Brigadier General Ty Sigley. He's professor of history at Hamilton College in New York. General Ty, welcome back to the program.
4: Scott, great to be here. Thanks for having me.
19: It's been widely reported the Army Secretary Dan Driscoll was unhappy that many Army leaders were leaving, several fired under Secretary Hegseth. Your reaction to his resignation?
4: It's terrible for the Army. It's a disaster for the Army. It really is, because there have been so many leaders we've lost. And we have the B team running a tough, tough war. And again, he's fired Chief of Staff Randy George. And I think that Driscoll is particularly well regarded in the Army and on the Hill. He was well prepared. He was brilliant. And he's focusing on the right things: drone warfare, anti-drone warfare, and more nimble procurement. And now we don't have that. And it's going to be difficult to get a new Secretary of the Army. We only have 5 4-star generals in the Army right now. So, yeah, I think it's an absolute disaster. And I think, talk more about, if Driscoll was great, it shows Hegseth's incompetence and insecurity.
19: Yeah. Well, let's talk about this moment that you mentioned. The U.S. is, of course, fighting a war in the Middle East. More strikes in Iran today. There's, of course, Ukraine and Russia. What does this mean in practical terms for the U.S. military at this moment? Its readiness, what does it signal to adversaries?
4: I think this is almost a political purge like Communist China had a couple of years ago. And it shows

0: So it's not helping anything that's fighting the war as we're doing it, because he keeps changing the leaders in the middle of the battle. So this is going to make the Army's mission and the Joint Force mission more difficult in the short run and in the long run.
1: Yeah. I imagine you have stayed in contact with some of your former colleagues who are still on the inside. How do you sense, how do you assess the state of the Army, its readiness, its morale?
0: Yeah, I think it's really tough for senior leaders right now because, they're on tenterhooks because they don't know what's right. I think what he gets wrong about this is if he gives the Army or the military a mission, they will execute it. They're not going to do anything except that. And he misunderstands that. For instance, how many leaders, Army or anybody, has retired in protest in the 20th and 21st century? In 120 years, it's been one, James Gavin in 1958. No one does this. So, what he is doing is a political purge. And I think it is just so difficult. I mean, my heart goes out to those in senior leadership positions trying to maintain the apolitical nature of the military and its meritocratic promotion system. It is the most meritocratic, the most diverse. We have a great military, and he is making it harder for everyone to serve in combat or outside of combat.
1: Because of these recent departures, and we talked about a couple of them, there are many interim leaders, right? One as the Army Secretary, as the top general in the Army, as the commander of Army troops in Europe. Does it matter or not matter whether these top leaders are interim or confirmed by the Senate?
0: Yeah, it really does, because that is part of our system, is confirmation by the Senate. And advise and confirmed by the Senate means you're really in that position. Otherwise, you keep saying active or acting the entire time. That's the way we work. And so acting in every single one. So it's not just the acting chief of staff of the Army. Somebody's got to do the vice chief's job. And it goes down and down and down. And you have people in each one of those positions who are trying to do their own job and the one above this. So it really, really matters. And I just wish that that Secretary Hegseth would have put his priorities on the force and the war rather than trying to change these low-level things, and particularly our meritocratic promotion system. He is putting that at risk for the short term and the long term, and it makes me sad and angry that he's doing that to an institution I love. And he's doing it at the service academy level. He's now doing it at the war college level. At every instance within the military, Secretary Hegseth is going after culture war battles and taking Army and military officers out because particularly of what they may have done in the last administration. Again, they are executing what the political bosses tell them to do. But what Secretary Hegseth is doing is saying, if you did what the last administration did, we're going to take you out. And that is terrible for the long-term health of our military.
1: Mm-hmm. Well, briefly, let me just ask you about long-term, this administration will come and then go. This damage you're talking about, over time, can it just grow back?
0: Well, it does take 25 years to create a general officer. So we're going to have a period of time in the military where we're not going to have very many black officers in senior positions or women. That's going to be a problem. But the Army has been through tougher times. He's not the worst Secretary of War. I'd say the worst was John Floyd in 1860, who gave cannons to the Confederates. We're going to make it through this because our military is great because we reflect a great nation, not the other way around. So we're going to get over it, but boy, it's going to be a long haul.
1: That is retired Army Brigadier General Ty Sigely, also a historian, professor of history. You know your history. Ty, thanks so much.
0: Thanks, Scott.
1: It's here and now.

0: As artificial intelligence makes ever more inroads, advertisers are turning to corners of the internet that still feel human, Reddit in particular. The problem is that humans on Reddit are none too pleased about that.
1: They hate the fact that people are trying to use what they consider to be their homes to sell more items, basically.
0: I'm Kai Rizdal, Reddit as a marketing hotspot, next time on Marketplace. 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
4: It's Here and Now. Steven Soderbergh is a legendary filmmaker. Think Aaron Brockovich, Traffic, Ocean's 11. 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
5: You're either in or you're out, right now.
6: What is it?
5: It's a plane ticket, a job offer.
6: Well, you're pretty trusting pretty fast.
5: Well, Bobby has a lot of faith in you.
6: Fathers are like that. Oh, he didn't tell you. He doesn't want me trading on his name.
5: If you do this job, he'll be trading on yours.
4: Of course, you know the sounds of George Clooney and Matt Damon. Well, they are dealing with AI companies cloning megastar voices. They've condemned deepfakes. Now, one option is to give permission to AI in certain settings. Here is another Soderbergh actor, Matthew McConaughey, at a town hall this year with Timothy Chalamet, sponsored by Variety Magazine and CNN.
7: Own yourself, voice, likeness, et cetera, trademark it, whatever you got to do.
8: So you did that.
7: Yeah. So when it comes, not if it comes, no one can steal you. But they're going to have to come to you to go, can I? Or they're going to be in breach, and you'll have the chance to be your own agency and go, yeah, for this amount, or no, okay? It's coming.
4: Now, Soderbergh, the filmmaker, agrees. It is for us to decide whether to allow AI use of our voices and our images and our movements, too. He is on the board of a nonprofit, the Human Consent Foundation, that's made a tool for this. And he joins me now. Steven Soderbergh, welcome to the program.
9: Hi, thanks for having me.
4: Also with us is Nikki Hexum, co-founder and CEO of the Human Consent Foundation. Nikki, welcome to you.
10: Thank you so much for having us.
4: So Nikki, a number of stars we know have complained, alleged their images have been used by AI without their permission. Tom Hanks, Taylor Swift. Some have complained about their voices being used. Morgan Freeman, Scarlett Johansson. How might the Human Consent Registry prevent that in the future?
10: Well, the Human Consent Registry, it's a place where people can go and say in a machine-readable language what AI is allowed to do, whatever they personally wish. My husband, how I got into this, is a musician in the band 311, and there was people who were using AI Nick. You could go in there and you could play with AI Nick and you could have him sing whichever thing you wanted to do. And he had never said he wanted that to happen. And when we Wow. looked underneath that, we saw really a problem that we thought we could fix.
4: As I understand it, with this registry, right, these AI machines, these companies will be able to see this person says yes, this person says no, this person says sometimes to using this information. Steven Soderbergh, has this become a big problem already in Hollywood and elsewhere? What are you seeing? What are you hearing about people's faces, voices, et cetera, being used?
11: It's all anybody I know is talking about is how to navigate this landscape. I'm one of the people that essentially hit all green on the registry, not for my face or my voice, but for any work that I've generated. I'm fine with the idea of that being used because my experience as an artist has been I've used other work as inspiration, sometimes in a very direct way. And so I'm a believer in sort of an ocean of creativity that a lot of people can swim in. But I also believe at the shore of that ocean, there should be a sign that talks about the rules of swimming. And so this, to me, seemed very elegant. And that's why I said I want to be a part.
4: Nikki, I gather the idea is for this registry perhaps to become a template to get scaled up, maybe by used by regulators in parts of the world. And I wonder where this might go. And I want to ask about books. You know, I published one book. Got noticed last year that Anthropic may have hoovered up the content for its model without my permission. I guess I'm glad somebody's reading it. But what's the future here for other things that people own?
10: This is actually a standard. And a standard in tech terms is simply an agreed upon set of rules that lets everybody communicate in the same language. And so this is a standard. It was intended to be that. The standard and the registry are actually different. The standard is the language, and the registry is the place where that language is spoken and recorded. Standards are usually needed for legislation to be written off of, but you usually need legislation for the standard to be adopted. So it's a little bit of this being in a rock and a hard place. It takes multiple different groups of people to move these things forward. And so our focus is strictly on human consent and how we are moving that forward.
4: Stephen, I wonder if I can ask more broadly about AI and its use in the movies. I imagine some filmmakers, some fans might say, no way, never in the movies. You, I understand, have used a small amount of AI content in your documentary, John Lennon, The Last Interview. Can you talk a little bit what you did?
11: In the case of the John Lennon doc, I had a problem that I needed to solve. 9% of the interview was John and Yoko speaking in abstract terms about various subjects. And there was no archival material that fit what they were talking about. And I didn't want to use literal imagery alongside text that was philosophical. We had the opportunity to get a hold of some tools that Meta was creating. They would let us use these tools to kind of run them through their paces. In this case, a tool came along that was exactly what we needed to finish these sequences. I think what's happening is there's an amount of well-deserved anxiety about AI in our normal day-to-day lives. And that concern is bleeding over into the creative context. It seems like it's going to permeate every aspect of creativity in the film and TV side, when it may not. The tech is moving fast, and audiences are ambivalent about it in theory. And I think the question that every artist that's going to use these tools needs to ask themselves is, A, is it necessary? And B, is it better? And if it isn't either of those things, then I think it's not going to become as prevalent as it feels at this moment.
4: I just wanted to kind of follow up on public opinion, the public conversation about this. I imagine, you know, some movie watchers would say something like, if you can't create a scene with the tools we have now, without AI, you shouldn't do it. And I just wonder, in your world, do you sense views on AI hardening as a negative? Because it sure seems to be in mine.
11: I don't know. The question of whether or not audiences will accept or reject AI is one we will only find out by filmmakers using these tools. Now, I can tell you, there's probably some movies out right now in which AI has been used that people are not aware of. I think it's fair for the audience to know when this kind of technology is being employed. I would want to know. And it comes down to the question of the contract between an artist and the person experiencing that art, and what the obligation of the artist is in that sort of unspoken contract. To my mind, the obligation on my part is to deliver the best version of the thing that I can possibly come up with. The issue with AI is whether you're using it to try and fool people or not. And that's where this issue about transparency comes into play.
10: The conversation about AI has become very binary. Everybody's either expected to embrace everything AI can do or oppose AI altogether. And I don't personally think either position makes much sense. I believe that consent is a basic human right. And if someone wants to participate in AI, then they should be able to say yes. And if they don't, then they should be able to say no. And if they want to participate under certain conditions, there needs to be a way to express that. And that the future of AI shouldn't be built around forcing anyone into the same answer. It should be built around giving humans a meaningful choice and giving technology a way to understand and respect that choice.
4: And finally, Steven Soderbergh, anything you want to add on the chaos out there in your world that you're hearing, you're experiencing?
11: It's a time of great anxiety, but my experience has been to this point that within these periods, there are opportunities to be had for creative people. It's the artist's job to adapt to whatever environment they're working in. So as much as I enjoy complaining about almost anything, when it comes to what's happening in the entertainment industry, it feels a little like complaining about the weather. You've just got to figure it out. And my way of doing that is to educate myself as much as possible. I talk to people in all areas of the business about what they're experiencing, what they're seeing, what they think. And as a filmmaker, my job is to just make the best version of a thing that I can and be very open about my process, which I've always tried to be. So look, it's interesting times. The conversation we could be having about this 12 months from now could be radically different. So, you know, we've all just got to buckle up.
4: 12 months from now, let's put it on the calendar. We have been talking to Nikki Hexum, CEO of the Human Consent Foundation, and award-winning director and producer Steven Soderbergh. He's founding board member of the Human Consent Foundation. Thanks to you both.
11: Thanks.
10: Thank you so much for having us, Scott.
4: This is Here and Now.
8: Live from NPR News in Boston, I'm Steve Brown. Ukrainian authorities say that Russia has launched a large aerial assault on Ukraine's capital and surrounding region. The attacks from last night to early today killed at least 12 people and wounded more than a dozen others, including three children. The strikes mark the sixth straight day of heavy Russian attacks on Kyiv, an unprecedented stretch since Russia invaded over 4.5 years ago. The Russian Defense Ministry says the assault targeted military-related infrastructure. Iran's president says his country is ready to return to the ceasefire deal agreed to with the United States back in June, so long as Washington follows suit. The conciliatory remarks came after the first exchange of fire between the two countries in a month. Meanwhile, two more ships were attacked in and around the Strait of Hormuz, underscoring the continued danger to vessels attempting to transit as Iran keeps its stranglehold on the waterway and the U.S. blockades Iranian ports. The sole pipeline that supplies water for millions of Grand Canyon visitors was badly damaged by the weekend flash flooding, setting up a tricky repair scenario and upending a years-long construction project to upgrade the line. The pipeline traverses terrain so rugged that helicopters are often required to make basic repairs. 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
4: It's Here and Now. We have new details on the Trump administration's deal to gain access to oil fields in Venezuela. The U.S. is acquiring stakes in a private oil company in Venezuela run by a controversial businessman. Let's break it down now with Robin Farzad, host of Full Disclosure. Hey, Robin.
15: Hi there.
4: So, as you know, these are huge proven reserves in Venezuela. We've known this for a long time. There's consensus they were mismanaged for years by the state-owned oil companies.
15: That's right.
4: There. A company there fired most of its oil engineers a long time ago. So could this U.S. deal turn it into a next gusher?
15: It's going to take a while. And Trump certainly wanted that to be the statement that he sent to the world when Nicolas Maduro was just captured and spirited away to a prison in Brooklyn. I mean, you typically don't see this stuff, even in the thick of the Cold War, when we used to take out Latin American and, you know, South Asian dictators. But after that, he was very immediate about saying, this isn't about democracy. This is, let's put it out there, this is transactionalism. We're going to come there. We're going to take the oil. We're going to help you. Historically, somebody might have said, well, first, we're going to make sure that there are free elections, and then we would like you to tap your national self-determination and the oil.
4: Now, let's go straight to the hydrocarbons first. Yeah.
15: Right. But he took the hydrocarbons first. And the interesting thing is that there's this deal with Dulce Rodriguez, who's there with one of her cronies to build this company. So if you're Chevron or another oil multinational looking at this, you're like, what did I just witness?
4: Yeah, right. Well, and U.S. oil companies go, some of them go way back in Venezuela. But let's talk about, you kind of made a reference to this Venezuelan businessman in the middle of this, Alejandro Betancourt, has several clouds hanging over him, faced multiple money laundering investigations, had his castle in Spain raided by authorities. You know, the oil business, you know, is no stranger to dodgy partners, dodgy places. That's where the oil is. Is this just the next chapter in this long book?
15: Well, what it does, it builds him a link to Dulce Rodriguez, and it gives her a stake, right? With, she has skin in the game in this case, but that's problematic. Suppose you have the street that wants to rise up and have free elections there. Is the United States now disinterested in doing that because Dulce Rodriguez is invested in this and potentially getting a kickback from Betancourt? There are all these other things that we have not sussed out in terms of legality of this, in terms of, you know, can the United States do it under the Defense Department, which is doing for national security reasons or to fill the strategic oil reserve? But to get back to your original question, it takes a long time. This has been so neglected since Hugo Chavez came to power in 98 to kind of ratchet that production up, get it to the Gulf Coast refineries, and finally have it sluiced down to the gas pump where relief is necessary. And the midterms are just months away.
4: Yeah, yeah. Rob and I reported in Venezuela several years ago, hot dog stands everywhere with like 17 toppings, baseball diamonds. The U.S. has a long history there, going back to American oil companies and workers there. Now, this historic chapter has also been criticized as resource colonialism. Is that question going to come up again?
15: It will. You have to imagine. I mean, the last time this happened, let's say oil fell to $10 a barrel in 1998, and that helped lift Hugo Chavez to power. The poverty was so bad. The cronyism was so bad. So this doesn't make the right wing, kind of the capitalist side of Venezuela, happy. And it's not going to make the left wing happy, but it makes Donald Trump happy for as long as he can milk it. Whether that results in a deluge of oil really remains to be seen.
4: Robin Farzad, host of Full Disclosure. Hey, Robin, thanks so much.
15: My pleasure.
4: It's Here and Now.

0: Artificial intelligence is raising questions about what jobs will be left for young people entering the workforce. But employers in some skilled trades say they have the opposite problem. Not enough workers.
1: We have, you know, three times the positions available that we have students enrolled at all of our schools right now. The demand is just huge.
0: Why some students are looking to the skilled trades for their future. 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
2: I'm Catherine McClyman, president at Oglethorpe University. Oglethorpe University is a small, beautiful campus nestled in Brookhaven. We're very proud to be associated with the kind of programming that GPB offers. I love that GPB is exploring stories all across the state. But in addition to that, GPB reaches people in every walk of life, and we want all of those people to know about the opportunities at Oglethorpe University.
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8: And I'm Peter O'Dowd in Phoenix. It's Here and Now. They are among the most elusive animals in the world. Solitary creatures that prowl the frozen Himalaya, moving across the rocky slopes like wisps of smoke. The Ghost of the Mountains. That is the name of a new book by ecologist Kulu Suryavanshi. He spent his life tracking this predator across unforgiving and remote terrain, doing what he can to understand the mysteries of the snow leopard. Kulu, welcome. Nice to speak with you.
9: Hi, thank you so much for having me on the show.
8: What a magnificent animal you've dedicated your life to. Tell me about the snow leopard and just how rare and difficult they are to see in the wild.
9: Right, snow leopards are one of the most rarest big cats of this planet. When I started 20 years ago, there was a friend who thought he'd seen a snow leopard, but he wouldn't tell anyone because he said, I can get away saying I saw a Yeti, but if I said I saw a snow leopard, people would make fun of me. That's how rare these animals are.
8: You write about an elderly woman who lives in a really remote village in the Himalaya. This is prime snow leopard habitat, and she had never seen one in her entire life. Tears formed in her eyes when she finally did.
9: Yeah, so this was the first time that I ever saw a snow leopard in that village. It was after a long gap of 10 years. And I was fortunate to see three snow leopards on the same day, and we got lots of pictures. And when I came back to the village, I wasn't sure what to expect, but the village wanted to have a party for that reason. And everybody went around looking at pictures of the snow leopard. And then this old lady came and said, I want to see a snow leopard before I die, and your pictures are going to do that for me. That was one of the most moving times of my research careers.
8: They're not very big animals, are they? I mean, what do they look like?
9: They are about 40 kilos, so like a big German Shepherd dog. But their tail is very long. It's as long as their entire body length. They are very well adapted to the high mountains. So they have very wide paws, very wide nostrils. The paws are like snowshoes that help them walk over the snow. And the fur is one of the densest furs of any mammals.
8: I understand, I learned that they love to eat blue sheep, and they are absolutely astounding at hunting. You know, I've seen a video of a snow leopard chasing after its prey on this very steep mountainside. They start tumbling down the cliff, and I think it must be at least several hundred feet. The sheep ends up, of course, dead, but the cat walks away like nothing happened.
9: Yeah, cats do seem to have 9 lives, or snow leopards definitely do. But they have very flexible joints that allow them to take this fall. And the blue sheep, which is actually a goat which looks like sheep, they often tense up when they are attacked by predators. And snow leopards really use the terrain to their advantage, where they come crashing into the sheep or the goats and then tumble over the scree and rocks. What they're amazing at is to hold on to their prey as they're both rolling down or falling down these slopes. I think it's just the impact that kills the sheep. Then the flexible joints of the snow leopard kind of help them stay not just alive, but well and fit.
8: One of the challenges is that they also eat livestock, and that's where conflict arises. It reminds me a little bit of the way that ranchers in the United States deal with wolves. How have you been able to help the snow leopard and humans coexist together?
9: There are many things that we do, all the way from compensation to insurances. But the most important lesson I learned was when we interviewed about 400 herders. Most of them, when asked, what do you want us to do when a snow leopard kills a sheep or a goat? Most of them said, it's okay when they take an odd goat or sheep. What is not okay is when they get into our nighttime corrals and kill many. And so taking a lesson from that interaction, we now help herders secure their nighttime corrals so that snow leopards cannot get in and kill a lot of animals.
8: How do the herders view you? How do you avoid going into these rural communities talking about snow leopards without coming off as, you know, the scientist who knows better than they do?
9: Yeah, absolutely. And the most important thing is to have long-term presence in a place. So the place that I describe, I went there 20 years ago. And I have been working in the same place every year for several months at a time. And so I'm almost part of the village now. And similarly, I have colleagues who have dedicated their lives to specific places. So when I go to those places, I go with my colleagues. And so it's this long-term presence where people know that you're going to come back, whether it's a good year or a bad year, and that you're there with them through thick and thin.
8: You're also a trained mountaineer, which you kind of have to be with this job. What kind of extremes have you had to endure over the years to study these animals?
9: Winters are minus 40 degrees, harsh winds, lot of snow and ice, and very high elevation, which means the air is much thinner. On an average, I work between 4,500 and 5,000 meters. So it's just about 60% of air density over there.
8: And roughly 15,000 feet. I'm just doing the math.
9: Yes, roughly 15,000 feet. Yeah. And so it's a combination of these that really makes it dangerous to live and work in that environment. The cold, the elevation, and the ruggedness of the terrain, and the isolation. It can be very far and remote. And there are no logistical lines, no supplies. Often there are no roads. So you have to be quite self-reliant throughout the winter.
8: Oh, and forgive the silly question, but why don't the snow leopards get elevation sickness in the same way that humans do?
9: That's one of the big questions for researchers. We suspect that the snow leopards are either genetically adapted or because they are born at high elevation and live at high elevation, they accumulate acclimatization over time and just retain it because they're not coming down again and again. But what we do know is some humans, like the Tibetans, have genetic mutations that allow them to live at high elevations. And snow leopards have mutations in the same gene that humans have those mutations in.
8: Can you talk about the threats that these animals face? Because on the one hand, they're in the most remote mountains on the planet. There's not a lot of human interaction, which I would assume would be good for their species. And yet we also know that the climate is changing. The ecosystem is changing very fast.
9: Mm-hmm. Yeah. Of course, threats that are linked to climate change are the biggest challenges for snow leopards. But let me take a step back. What we know is snow leopards have very low genetic diversity, the lowest amongst all big cats. Now, what that does is it makes them very susceptible to fragmentation, or where their populations get divided into smaller and smaller bits. and that would lead to inbreeding and inbreeding depression. Now, how does climate change and humans contribute to it? There are more roads. There are large-scale renewable energy plants. There are large-scale mining operation and large-scale hydroelectric projects that are coming up within snow leopard landscapes. And these things are likely to fragment their habitat even more. And least to say, snow leopard range has the highest amount of international borders of any other big cat. You know, the 12 countries in Central Asia, many of them don't get along with each other. So snow leopards are really up against many different forms of human land use. Even if there are few humans, the land use intensity is high. And climate change just makes matters worse every day.
8: So, Kulu, are you optimistic about the future of this animal?
9: I am very optimistic. I'm optimistic because of the people who live alongside snow leopards. You know, when you ask people what should we do, most of them said, look, snow leopards need to eat too. I'm okay if they take a sheep or a goat here and there. I have not heard that kind of promising interactions between people and carnivores in many places. And that is what gives me optimism for the future of this amazing species.
8: Ecologist and conservationist Kulu Suryavanshi, his new book is called The Ghost of the Mountains, Unraveling the Secrets of the Snow Leopard. Kulu, thank you.
9: Thank you so much for having me on the show today.
8: And by the way, we checked in with Kulu and his colleagues after last week's devastating floods in Nepal, one of the countries where snow leopards thrive. He says his team in Nepal is safe and his colleagues are helping people in those affected communities. We wish them well. It's Here and Now.

0: Today on The Daily, reporter Dave Phillips tells the story of a member of the Coast Guard and the unforeseen danger he experienced. I'm Zolan Kano Youngs. That's Today on The Daily from The New York Times.
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4: It's Here and Now. There is now nothing standing in the way of the president's ongoing ballroom construction. Yesterday, the Supreme Court ruled 5-4 that preservationists who sued to stop it failed to show they were harmed. So on procedural grounds, the justices let the project proceed. Washington Post art and architecture critic Philip Kennicott joins us now to discuss. Philip, welcome back.
5: Thanks for having me.
4: So in practical terms, does this mean the White House will complete building this ballroom?
5: I think given the urgency that the president feels to finish it, and given the rather dilatory pace of the lower courts that are now going to be deciding these questions, yes, I think it's going to be fait accompli by the time they come to any sort of decision.
4: Wow. So we should note that one of the justices dissenting in yesterday's ruling was the Chief Justice. John Roberts said the ballroom was likely unlawful. So what happens if it's eventually found to be unlawful?
5: Well, that's unknowable. I mean, there is a legal remedy that they could require it to be taken down. You know, if you build a fence on a property that's not yours or in a place you're not legally allowed to build it, it's not uncommon for courts to say, nope, you've got to take that fence down. Now, this is a project that is already about $600 million and probably heading higher than that. I think it's unlikely that that will be the remedy.
4: Yeah. And remind us what the objections in this case were from the preservationists.
5: Well, the preservationists object to it on several grounds, but I think the most important is that it's just completely out of context with the White House historically and aesthetically. This is a 90,000 square foot volume. It would actually dwarf the original White House, which is going to be a little bit of the tail wagging the dog when they're connected, and it will really reconfigure the White House grounds. It's the biggest change to the White House in decades.
4: Yeah. Well, Philip, you and I have talked before on our show about Washington, D.C., the district, and how there have been norms and rules in history over what can be built in the district, what new structures should look like. How does that fit into what's happening here?
5: I think for the purposes of the court cases, they said that's not really relevant. We don't care. They specifically cited the architectural historian who the National Trust was working with, a woman named Allison Hoagland, who had made a very cogent case for why this is just not historically appropriate. And they said, oh, that's just her opinion. When it comes to matters of aesthetics and design, even with one of the most historic properties in the country, that's not something that we're going to opine on or get involved with. The larger consequences of that for historic preservation are extraordinary.
4: Yeah, right. And talk about those kind of broader consequences based on your reporting, based on who you've talked to.
5: Right. Well, you know, going on behind the scenes is a very disturbing movement within the administration through a little known group called the Advisory Council on Historic Preservation to completely rewrite the procedures and laws of the 1966 National Historic Preservation Act. That's the law that gives us the neighborhoods that we think of historic, that has preserved innumerable historic structures. What they want to do is essentially cut the public out of the process. If the government decides that we don't want to hear from the public, that might make it cumbersome or difficult or we might get an answer we don't like, they won't have to consult the public if these laws go through. Once that happens, it's not clear if we actually have a National Historic Preservation Law anymore.
4: Yeah. Now, I imagine you've spoken to designers, architects. I mean, how do you think about the conversation, the debate, the criticism over this ballroom project based on what's built so far?
5: You know, a lot of it has focused on the public's sort of dismay and anger about tearing down the older structure, the former East Wing of the White House. I think not enough attention has been paid to the design of the new structure, which would essentially create a kind of regal or monarchical way of presenting the president in public. They're going to double height the arcade that connects this new volume to the White House. And so the president could effectively sort of emerge from the upper levels above this grand, capacious ballroom, which is going to be highly gilded and very ornate, much more Baroque than neoclassical. And it allows him basically a place to raise unlimited funds indoors and potentially even have his inaugurations. So it just centralizes in a way that's very uncomfortable in democracy, a lot of the ceremony of democracy.
4: Yeah. And Philip, we have a minute left with you. So let me just ask you, if the preservationists, if they don't have standing to sue, as the justices ruled, does anyone else, is there another legal avenue at this point for opponents?
5: Well, there is. There's Congress. The problem here, the basic crux of the legal argument, is that the president cannot solicit hundreds of millions of dollars and move hundreds of millions of dollars of federal money around to build without congressional approval. Congress could do something. Congress should do something. Congress is not doing anything. And that becomes a question for the voters to decide.
4: Yeah. That's Phil Kennicott, Washington Post art and architecture critic. Philip, always good to have you. Thanks so much.
5: Thanks for having me.
4: Here and Now is a production of NPR and WBUR. I'm Scott Tong in Washington, D.C.
6: I'm Peter O'Dowd in Phoenix. It's Here and Now.

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1: Don't sweat the technique. I'm Jesse Thorne. On Bullseye this week, we will talk with one of the greatest rappers ever to pick up a mic. Rakim. Don't sweat the technique. Plus, Gina Davis. Excellent archer, longtime activist, and also, she does some acting. 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
6: I'm Chris Boyd. Up next on Think, a tenure-track position can feel a little like a miracle these days. So why would anyone walk away from that?
7: Wokeness was a kind of immune response or a PR strategy that institutions used at a moment when they were getting a lot of backlash for things like tuition prices and student debt, right?
6: We'll talk to a Black professor turned journalist about working at a college that preached diversity but made inaccurate assumptions about what he wanted and needed and pushed him into certain roles specifically because of his race. And we'll hear why he thinks many schools leaned hard into performing progressive stances as a way of distracting from the economic harms of skyrocketing education prices. Our conversation starts after a short break.
8: Live from NPR News, I'm Lakshmi Singh. The United States is hosting a G20 summit of finance ministers for the first time in more than a decade. In the North Carolina mountains this week, leaders representing the world's 20 biggest economies are talking about how to speed up global economic growth, and they're also discussing the U.S.-led economic warfare on Iran. Here's NPR's Scott Horsley.
9: So far, the U.S. has been unable to force Iran to reopen the Strait of Hormuz using military force. So last week, the administration announced it's calling what it's calling Operation Economic Outcast to sever Tehran's remaining links to the global economy. Of course, Iran itself is already heavily sanctioned, but now the U.S. is threatening to punish other countries that do business with Iran.
8: NPR Scott Horsley reporting. U.S. Central Command has posted on social media that American military forces have started carrying out new strikes on Iranian military targets. It says Iran recently targeted U.S. forces deployed to the region and commercial shipping in the Strait of Hormuz. The Centers for Disease Control and Prevention is not including two measles-related deaths in Pennsylvania to its national tally of the virus's toll. NPR's Maria Godoy reports the move comes amid a political dispute over the cause of the deaths.
10: The two deaths are the first associated with measles in the U.S. this year. But Health Secretary Robert F. Kennedy Jr. has accused Pennsylvania officials of inappropriately linking the deaths to measles to scare Americans. The CDC did not include the deaths in its latest measles count, which is usually updated on Fridays. Screenshots of the CDC website taken Sunday show the deaths were added, then removed, and replaced with an asterisk and a statement that the deaths would not be included in the count. The CDC says that information available at this time, quote, does not establish whether measles caused or contributed to the deaths. It is highly unusual for the CDC to withhold such data submitted by state health agencies. Maria Godoy, NPR News.
8: Shein was once the hottest name in retail and now is a publicly traded company that made a lackluster debut on the Hong Kong Stock Exchange. NPR's Alina Selyukh reports a giant of ultra-fast fashion spent years trying to figure out how to go public.
11: Shein was the talk of young shoppers right after the pandemic. In 2022, Shein raised a funding round that valued the company at $100 billion. That's more than rivals like Zara and H&M combined. But then it failed to get its shares listed in New York, then in London. It faced legal complaints and political scrutiny, especially over its factory work conditions. Last year, Shein raised prices after the U.S. set new tariffs and closed a tax loophole that the company had used to save on shipping costs. On their first day of trading, Shein's shares at one point were down 10%. They finished just a little under the listing price, valuing the company at around $26 billion. Alina Selyukh, NPR News.
8: This is NPR News.
3: For GPB News, I'm Peter Biello. Senator Raphael Warnock says he is not happy with the way Effingham County handled the coming OpenAI data center. GPB's Jillian Magtoto reports.
12: Senator Warnock criticized Effingham County's closed-door deal-making with OpenAI.
13: The lack of transparency here in Effingham County and in counties across our state and across the country is unacceptable.
12: He called for a data center moratorium unless data centers are able to agree on a few things.
13: Only when a data center developer can make guarantees on utility rates, on pollution and transparency, should they be allowed to build.
12: There are now 40 municipalities in Georgia that have established moratoriums, according to data from Georgia Tech. Most are still in effect. For GPB News, I'm Jillian Magtoto in Effingham County.
3: A state park at the western entrance to the Okefenokee Swamp has a new name. The Georgia Department of Natural Resources says Stephen C. Foster State Park is now Okefenokee State Park. The agency says the name better reflects the park's location and comes after the Okefenokee National Wildlife Refuge was designated Georgia's first UNESCO World Heritage Site. The park is also undergoing major upgrades, including new cottages, an accessible kayak launch, and a new visitor center. In sports, in baseball, Atlanta starter Bryce Elder allowed 5 runs in 5 1/3 innings, and outfielder Michael Harris II homered, but it wasn't enough to put the Braves in the win column. The Atlanta Braves lost to the San Francisco Giants yesterday to snap a 7-game winning streak. This is GPB News.
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6: It's easy to envy tenured professors who, we imagine, get to study what they want, teach what they believe, and set aside much worry that their views could get them fired. So when Tyler Austin Harper was offered a rare tenure-track position at the very end of 2019, he felt like he was living a professorial fairy tale. Little did he know that the faculty and administrators who seemed so pleased to welcome him would make him question himself. Was he picked for his mastery of his subject, or for his identity as a Black man? From KERA in Dallas, this is Think. I'm Chris Boyd. Harper had assumed that anxiety around colleges and wokeness was a far-right scare tactic. But then some colleagues pushed for every department to develop 2 required courses focused on race, white supremacy, colonialism, and privilege, and how they played into whatever field of study students had chosen, including majors like chemistry and physics. Harper was pressured to co-chair the task force to organize the school's MLK Day celebration, despite not being any kind of expert on King. If he felt unqualified for what he calls black guy work, he had been confident in the skills he brought to his actual job as a comparative literature expert. But the school's framing of seemingly everything through a lens looking to correct past wrongs ultimately made him worry that DEI policies had been a deciding factor in his selection. Tyler Austin Harper and ultimately quit that tenure-track job. He's now a staff writer at The Atlantic, where you can read his essay, Confessions of a Token Black Professor, Why I Lost Faith in Academia, and he is co-host of the podcast Time to Say Goodbye. Tyler, welcome to Think.
7: Thanks for having me on.
6: So the timing of this job offer, like right before everything shut down for the pandemic, felt amazing. Bates College in Maine seemed like precisely the kind of place you might literally want to spend the rest of your working life.
7: Oh, yeah, absolutely. In fact, I was just at a store today that has my email address registered, and they said, is this still the right email? And I looked, it was my Bates email. And I said, oh, no, that's no longer right, right? And I mentioned that because I had just planned to be there forever, right? It never occurred to me when I was giving out email addresses that a few short years later that I would have left in something between disgust and discouragement.
6: You met a neighbor when you first arrived who also worked at Bates, seemed very eager to welcome you and also to warn you about the surrounding community. Talk about those interactions.
7: Yeah, this was a person who was smart and thoughtful and kind, but who had a extremely paranoid view of Maine and Lewiston in particular. I will not pretend that Maine is a place with no racial tensions whatsoever, but it is also a pretty blue state, and Lewiston is a relatively diverse city and quite a very diverse city within the confines of Maine itself. And yet, this neighbor seemed to really view it as a seething den of potential white supremacists. I gradually came to realize that she was not the only person who felt this way. I remember being at an early kind of informal meeting that included a number of faculty members of color, sort of introducing them to the area, and a rattling off a list of restaurants were rattled off that, you know, are good places to go and, you know, perfectly normal stuff, introducing new colleagues to an area. But then there was also mention of a number of places to avoid, because the implication being that they were sites of racism and prejudice, and that as a minority, you might not be safe there. And I remember asking one restaurant in particular, I think I had been to and seen a number of times, and looked perfectly normal. And I was like, what's up with this place? Why would you suggest that this is a den of racism? And they sort of hemmed and hawed and then said, well, there was a student of color who worked there and they didn't like it, right? And it just became apparent to me that a lot of folks were living in a kind of fantasy land where Lewiston was the 1960s South rather than a relatively liberal city in a relatively liberal state that had quite a lot of diversity, at least locally.
6: Bates had offered you this prime job. We should say you were also really drawn to its history, right? What did you know about the founder?
7: Yeah, it was founded by abolitionists and had a proud tradition of abolitionism in Maine. It sent 173 students to fight in the Civil War, including Holman Melcher, who was one of the great heroes of Gettysburg. And I was really excited to be a Black professor who was joining this institution that had a real substantive history of abolition and struggles for civil rights. And I came to realize the kinds of civil rights struggles that were now taking place at the college were far more diverse from reality and far more theatrical than the ones that had defined its past quite admirably.
6: And you also quickly learned that the dean of faculty, someone who might be imagined to boast about this history, felt like it was deeply tarnished in reality.
7: Yes, absolutely. Because part of the college had been funded with mill money from a mill owner, and part of the cotton that was processed in that mill had been picked by slaves, right? Which obviously is a bad thing, of course. But at the same time, right, no institution is perfect. And it seemed quite obvious to me that Bates, as one of the only schools in the country founded by abolitionists, had a history to be proud of. But the focus really seemed to be on the quote unquote problematic elements of that history rather than the legitimately admirable and extraordinarily noble parts of it.
6: Okay, so a couple things didn't entirely add up for you, but the entire country at the time you were getting started teaching at Bates was paying closer attention to racism than is typical. You didn't have any reason to feel like the climate at your school was unusual, right?
7: No, not at all. It seemed pretty boilerplate to me that first year. Partly that was because I was keeping my head down as a new faculty member, just trying to figure out the most basic things like where the dining center is on campus and how to have meetings with students, advising meetings and so on. So yes, one, it didn't seem that unusual compared to the national landscape. And two, my head was mostly in the weeds at that point, at least that first year.
6: All right. And then things start to get a little weirder. The summer of 2021 rolls around and you are asked to co-chair the task force that will plan the MLK Day celebration the following, I guess, January. What you'd hope to be assigned to was something entirely different.
7: Yeah, absolutely. I had done a lot of tutoring for people applying to graduate and PhD programs when I was in my own PhD program. That's one of the ways I made money in the summer when I wasn't taking courses. And I knew quite a lot about graduate admissions. It was something I was excited about. And there was a committee at Bates that did that kind of work of helping students prepare students for graduate school. You could volunteer to be on certain committees. So I asked to be on that one because it was something I was passionate about. And instead, I got an email back saying, well, how about instead of this graduate committee, which you have a fair amount of expertise on, you co-chair the MLK committee because you work in the environmental humanities and we would love to have a more environmental perspective on MLK, which to me was an obvious farce, right? Like it was clear I was being asked to be on MLK because I was Black and they didn't want to waste using one of their diverse faculty members on a graduate student preparation committee with much less visibility. I will note that I appreciate the bind the people who make those kind of decisions are in, right? Because if you put a Black

0: Yeah. Oh, for sure. Yes. Yes. Yeah. 100%.
1: And then came this incident involving one of your students who, this is pretty extraordinary, was accused by the school of trying to lynch a classmate. What did you learn when you pressed for details on this?
0: Yeah, so I received an email that I was one of a number of faculty members CC'd on because it involved one of my students. And this student was accused, a white student, of having threatened to lynch, essentially tried to lynch a black classmate. It emerged that there had been an argument, I believe, off-campus housing between some white folks who lived there and their black roommate. Details are unclear, but it escalated to such a point that the white students told the black student he needed to leave, and if he returned, they were going to call the police. I want to be clear that I don't know who was in the right there, but what I do know is that this was not an attempt at lynching. The student in question, my student, was an extraordinarily progressive person, very, very, very liberal. I was certain this was not motivated by racism, but I received this email from a faculty member alleging that this was a lynching. And lest you think this was a metaphor, she went on to specify that she literally meant threatening to call the police was an attempt to use, and I'm pretty sure this is a direct quote, but it might be a slight paraphrase, to weaponize state power to threaten or kill this black student, right? And again, whatever the specifics of what happened there, I can't say, but I do know this was not an attempted lynching in any reasonable understanding of the term. And I was extraordinarily disturbed that a faculty member could be basically so out of touch with reality that they would describe this encounter, they would use some of the worst instances in the history of the United States to compare it to. I just found it grotesque.
1: Was it happening around Lewiston, Maine, that any time a white person called the police on a black person, that person was being killed by police?
0: No. It's worth noting that nationally, I believe that same exact year, there were 11 unarmed black men who were killed by the police. Now, I should be perfectly clear that unarmed black men are killed at a higher rate than the police by other racial groups. That is just true. And black people do, of course, face a heightened policing and often more police violence than other racial groups. So I don't deny that at all. But the cold, hard reality is that there are about 11 cases where an unarmed black man is killed by the police per year nationally. And so the idea, and those are mostly low income folks in more major urban areas, right? The idea that in Lewiston, Maine, a black student at a fabulously wealthy liberal arts college in a extraordinarily safe state was going to be murdered by the police in cold blood simply because a phone call was made stretched the bounds of reason.
1: I'm not even clear, maybe you have the details, whether the police actually were called in this incident.
0: My understanding is no, it was merely a threat, is my understanding.
1: But there you had professors who wanted the student who threatened to call the police disciplined by the college?
0: Disciplined by the college, and also, and this was one of the most ludicrous things, the professors in the email said that professors of color, if they have this student or other involved students in their class, must be provided protection from them, whatever exactly that is meant to mean, but just simply preposterous.
1: You pose a fascinating hypothesis here. To the extent that wokeness seems to have originated on elite college campuses and then kind of exploded into the cultural zeitgeist a few years ago, you think it served as a convenient distraction from other potential sources of discontent among students. Talk about that.
0: Yeah, absolutely. So I think it's worth noting that I have been since my early 20s a socialist. So I am not one of these. I'm not a conservative professor who is jilted because he hates liberalism or progressivism. But it's become clear to me for some time now, and especially became acutely clear at Bates, that wokeness was a kind of immune response or a PR strategy that institutions used at a moment when they were getting a lot of backlash for things like tuition prices and student debt, right? If you think about the 2010s, when a lot of this extremist kind of progressivism on college campuses gets off the ground, it is after the 2008 financial crisis, when social mobility is in decline, when a lot of college graduates are not getting jobs because the job market is so screwed up. Then you have Occupy Wall Street, which shines a bright, bright spotlight on the question of student debt, right? One of the central demand of Occupy was student debt relief. And then you have Bernie Sanders, who comes along and is talking about free college and the price of college tuition being too expensive and also talking about student debt,

0: right? So there are these high-profile instances of populist backlash drawing a lot of attention to the unsavory business practices of higher education. And the higher ed system was losing legitimacy in the eyes of the public. And I see wokeness and argue in my piece as the public relations strategy they use to try to reclaim this moral legitimacy, right? I really think that's how wokeness should be understood, as a smokescreen meant to distract from the very real problems and forms of exploitation that are latent in the business of higher education.
1: My guest, Tyler Austin Harper, is co-host of the podcast Time to Say Goodbye and a staff writer at The Atlantic, where you can read his essay, Confessions of a Token Black Professor, Why I Lost Faith in Academia. We'll be right back.
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0: You're listening to Think. I'm Chris Boyd. Today we're talking from someone who jumped off the tenure track in academia and into journalism, which would seem like a poor career move. My guest, Tyler Austin Harper, is a staff writer at The Atlantic and a co-host of the podcast Time to Say Goodbye. His Atlantic essay about this is called Confessions of a Token Black Professor, Why I Lost Faith in Academia. Tyler, why did you become an academic?
1: I became an academic because I was enamored with the notion that you can go to college and study texts and traditions, and you can be a part of an intellectual framework and a history of Western intellectualism that stretches back millennia. I remember a really foundational moment early on was I read James Joyce's Ulysses, which, if you've read it, is a text that is just filled with allusions and references to past great works of literature. And it really impressed upon me this idea that there is this really long and storied tradition that we all get to take part in. And what is amazing about American education is that it insists that this is a democratic good, right? That we all have a right to be part of this tradition of Western intellectualism, that we can all have a right to learn the great texts and read the great books. And I went to a small liberal arts college, Haverford College, not unlike Bates, where that was the environment I was steeped in. And I really believed in that notion of education as a public good, education as a kind of democratic right, and education is something that shows us that we are part of something bigger than ourselves. And that's why I became a college professor. And as you enter further into the belly of the beast, as it were, in academia, you realize how small a part of your job is doing anything resembling that kind of work, and how much your job is bureaucracy and managing institutional decline, essentially.
0: I want to go back to something in reference to wokeness on college campuses. You talk about this climate of inclusive exclusion, and it's such a great phrase, and I would love for you to talk us through it.
1: Yeah, so the basic tension within institutions of higher education, particularly the elite schools, let's say the top 100 schools that are selective, that not everyone gets into, that are competitive. By definition, these are exclusive institutions, right? They literally exclude people. That's why they're very highly ranked. They're hard to get into. They turn people away, and lots of people away. And in fact, the more people you turn away, the better your college is understood to be. At some fundamental level, the institution itself is an exclusionary mechanism, right? It's a filtering mechanism that sorts the best, or at least the most preferred applicants from the worst applicants, right? So they're functionally and fundamentally exclusionary. And yet at the same time, in the 2010s, there was this growing sense, again, because of political backlash and this sense that colleges are too expensive and they're just these super elite places that exist to reproduce the American ruling class. There became this sense that, okay, we need to be inclusive, right? And so you see this strange marrying of racial inclusion and identity inclusion alongside their basic sociological function, which is like deeply exclusionary. My joke about this is always that the model of social justice that we see in universities and in American corporations, et cetera, is a kind of social justice that basically tacitly says social justice is ensuring that the correct percentage of Black Americans work at BlackRock, you know, the investment group, right? Mm-hmm. And that is, I think that's basically the model, right? It is not to, at a place like Bates, it is not to say we are going to uplift the poor, we're going to provide social mobility, or we are going to be these engines for real change or address income inequality. It is simply to say we're going to make sure the ruling class is more brown and Black and LGBTQ than it was previously. And that's what I mean by inclusive exclusion.
0: It is interesting. I mean, I don't know, you know, how big the endowment is at a Bates College, but I have wondered about like the Ivies, which have just scads mm-hmm. of money, even with federal cuts and that sort of thing. Why yes. they don't make a project of being as big in terms of student populations as like the University of Michigan or the University of Texas. I mean, schools that are, you know, in their own way selective, but nothing like these schools that pride themselves on turning people away.
1: Exactly. I think, again, the exclusion is the appeal, right? Who wants to go to a version of Harvard that 20% of people get into? Would it be better for this country if Harvard tripled its number of students and expanded its faculty and gave more Americans access to the absolutely incredible education and professors that you can encounter at Harvard. Of course, that would be better for the country. But that would water down the prestige of Harvard, right? Part of the appeal is it's so impossible to get into a school like that. And if, say, one out of every three, or God forbid, one out of every two people who applied got in, well, suddenly Harvard is not so prestigious anymore. And so there's a real the exclusionary function is absolutely fundamental to the business model, which is why it's so ironic, bordering on hilarious, when these same deeply exclusionary institutions want us to believe that they are these avatars of justice.
0: All right, let's jump to the fall of 2021. There was this big project that every degree program at Bates was being asked to work on that set off real alarm bells for you in terms of academic freedom. What were departments asked to look at?
1: Yeah, so there was a process called the Foundational Dialogues. The Dean's Office demanded that we all undergo. Every department and program on campus was asked to essentially do a racism self-audit to examine their practices and curricula, et cetera, the things they teach for latent racism, colonialism, other forms of bias that might be lurking hidden in, say, the chemistry curriculum. I saw it as this huge imposition and this top-down assault on academic freedom for a number of reasons. One is that it was a violation of what I believe to be good scholarly practice, right? Academics make hypotheses, but we don't decide on a conclusion and then cherry-pick the evidence that fits it, right? And it seemed to me what we were being told was that there's racism in every department on campus. Go find that is your thesis, right? And you're going to work backward and formulate evidence in support of this predetermined finding that we foisted upon you. The other piece is that departments are supposed to be the ones who dictate their curricula, right? It is not supposed to be some bureaucrat or administrator who insists, who dictates what the shape of what you teach looks like. It's supposed to be physicists who decide what belongs in the physics department. It's supposed to be chemists who decide what belongs in the chemistry department. It's supposed to be English literature scholars who decide what belongs in the English department.
0: The initiative was supposed to have this goal of making students of color feel safer. Did anybody try to articulate what safer meant or how anybody might measure impact?
1: No, not at all. So there was a secondary effort on top of the foundational dialogues to pass what was called the Race, Power, Privilege, and Colonialism Requirement that would require every student on campus to take at least two courses, one of which had to be in their major, on white supremacy, colonialism, privilege, et cetera. And each department on campus had to offer at least one course. And we're talking the physics department being required to offer courses on white supremacy or colonialism, the biology department, every department you can imagine on campus now had to teach at least one course on these topics. And one of the many rationales that were given, all of which I thought were preposterous rationales, but one of the many rationales was this would make students of color feel safer. And it was wildly unclear to me why a black student should feel safer because the chemistry department is teaching a course on colonialism, right? But how exactly they would be made safer was never articulated. It was just one of these magic words, safety, that was invoked as though it was self-evident to any reasonable person why this would increase the safety of minorities on campus who apparently were presumed to be in a perilous state with respect to their own safety.
0: Did you meet a lot of students of color who said they felt particularly at risk wandering around Bates College while you were there?
1: Certainly not, no. And I would say there were, of course, absolutely students of color who supported these kinds of things, right? Who were very progressive, who did believe the idea that white supremacy is in every nook and cranny and we should be tasked with rooting it out. But for every student like that, there was another student of color who felt very differently. You know, if you are a professor who teaches issues related to racism at all, and I was in an environmental studies department, often taught about the history of American environmentalism, and race and racism was something that came up not infrequently. And I would always notice that you would have some students of color who were so excited to talk about race and identity, very understandably. But for every student like that, there was another student who, when issues of race or racism came up, you could see them slinking down in their chair, like physically slinking down in their chair. And there was anything in the world they would rather do than be in a classroom debating race and racism as an academic exercise, right? And it always felt to me that a lot of my colleagues prioritize the feelings of those kids who were excited to talk about race and racism constantly, which again is fine, right? Like that is a legitimate interest to have. But they seemed quite disinterested in the many minority students I also encountered who were rendered very uncomfortable with the idea that the classroom was going to be this place where professors talk about racism to predominantly wealthy white kids as a kind of theater of justice, right?
0: I do want to pull back here for just a second. You've already told us that your politics are, you know, lean towards socialism. But lest somebody think you are just a disgruntled former Bates College employee, do you have any reason to believe that the climate you are describing in this essay was unique to the institution where you worked?
1: Yes and no. Unique to the institution where I worked because it did have this history as a college abolitionist. And I think there was a decision that was made, it felt to me, this at any rate, that the way we would distinguish ourselves nationally and from other local colleges was to lean on that tradition, right? We were one of the only schools in this country that had this tradition of abolitionism. And so, we would simultaneously say, well, it was a problematic tradition because of the slave pick cotton, but also we are the College of Social Justice, right? And so because of that history, I think Bates, as a kind of branding exercise, really leaned into social justice and DEI extra hard. Now, I also think this was part of a trend nationally. My inbox since writing this article has been absolutely inundated by faculty at all kinds of different colleges around the country saying, telling stories similar to mine, and in many cases, telling stories that were far more extreme than anything I wrote about in that article, right? So, yes, it did happen all over. I think certainly was more a phenomenon in elite institutions than non-elite ones, more a phenomenon in private institutions rather than public ones, more a phenomenon in blue states rather than in red states, right? It's absolutely worth noting that there are universities in this country in red states where professors are afraid to even use the word gender, lest some state legislature calls them into a hearing, right? So this is, higher ed is not a monolith. There are a lot of different kinds of institutions with different cultures and different things they have to worry about. This was far from isolated to Bates alone.
0: My guest is journalist Tyler Austin Harper. We're talking about his Atlantic essay, Confessions of a Token Black Professor, Why I Lost Faith in Academia. This is Think. I'm Chris Boyd. Well, given that, you know, the fact that there are places where professors are afraid to use the word gender, let alone teach about it, are there people who say, Tyler, what you experienced may be true, but maybe don't mess this up, you know, don't make it look like people who are against any kind of accountability for past wrongs have reasonable grievances?
1: Yeah, something I am really opposed to, not just when it comes to covering higher ed, but in a lot of my writings, what I call a state of emergencyism. And state of emergencyism is this criticism you often get when you say, when you, for example, criticize the Democratic Party. This was something you saw a lot during the 2024 election before Joe Biden dropped out, where anyone who made criticisms of Biden's age or said, look, he's too old, he needs to drop out, the response was, not right now. You might be right about his age, but we have to present a united front because of Trump, right? We can't discuss these issues. And we saw how that worked out. It all crumbled on a debate stage in Florida. And perhaps if there had been a healthy debate and not so much fear about what the other side were doing, that outcome would have looked a little bit different, right? Similarly, in academia, since Donald Trump, for 10 years, everyone has said, no, now is not the time to criticize higher ed. We're in this moment of right-wing authoritarianism where conservatives are constantly attacking universities. We have to present a united front. We can air our dirty laundry later. And my response to that is, what that means in practice is that any kind of self-criticism, any kind of institutional reform, that can is endlessly kicked down the road and change never happens, right? If you were constantly saying, no, we can't discuss this now because our enemies might also latch onto it, then nothing will ever change. And the problems that have lost the public trust in higher education will fester and fester and fester. The other point I would make is I think a lot of liberals exist in a kind of, if I may, fantasy land where they think the right doesn't know all this stuff already. If you turn on Fox News, the right has been covering what's been going on at colleges like mine for a decade. If you read the Wall Street Journal, or if you read, if you look at conservative social media, they know all this stuff. They know it's all happening. They've been yelling at it for a really long time. And the idea that I am telling those people anything that they don't already know is fanciful. And what I'm trying to do is have the conversation with people who do love universities and who do want them well-funded and who do want the public to trust them about to try to have a conversation about real problems and what it might look like to begin reforming them. So, you know, I believe rather firmly that there is never a bad time to tell the truth. And the reason we are in the pickle we are in higher ed and in a lot of other liberal institutions is that we have avoided telling the truth about some dirty laundry for far too long.
0: So these efforts also purported to address classism, which is a laudable goal. But you saw a major disconnect when adjunct faculty members tried to form a union to advocate for better pay and working conditions.
1: Yeah, absolutely. The exact same month, actually, that the dean of faculty announced that we would be undergoing these foundational dialogues to search for racism in our departments, adjunct faculty and other staff on campus also announced that they were going to do a union drive, citing low pay and other forms of exploitation on campus. One may feel a variety of ways about that effort, right? But what is undeniable is that the college then hired a union-busting firm that was at the very same time being employed by Amazon to crush labor on Staten Island, right? And so the idea that simultaneously the same college that was making us do all this social justice work and go through our curriculum and find all the racism and the same college that was talking about classism as something we need to be worried about was hiring the same firm a relatively evil mega corporation Amazon was using to discipline labor in another state, right? And that kind of gave the game up, right? That actually this is a place that is basically a corporation like any other corporation that is going to exploit its workers as maximally as it can get away with. And if the workers want to complain at all, they will try to crush that with the maximum force that they can bring to bear legally. It was a moment when it started becoming impossible to be naive about what a college like Bates is actually about.
0: My guest, Tyler Austin Harper, is a staff writer at The Atlantic and co-host of the podcast Time to Say Goodbye. His essay in The Atlantic is called Confessions of a Token Black Professor, Why I Lost Faith in Academia. We'll be right back.
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7: Technique. I'm Jesse Thorne. On Bullseye this week, we will talk with one of the greatest rappers ever to pick up a mic. 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Don't sweat the technique. 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Excellent archer, longtime activist, and also, she does some acting. 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
0: This is Think. I'm Chris Boyd. We're talking today to a former tenure-track college instructor who left to take a job in journalism. My guest, Tyler Austin Harper, is co-host of the podcast Time to Say Goodbye and a staff writer at The Atlantic, where you can read his article, Confessions of a Token Black Professor, Why I Lost Faith in Academia. Tyler, before this experience at Bates College, what was your sense of how affirmative action works or is meant to work?
1: Yeah, I had always, look, I had been aware for many years that at various points in my life, I had been a beneficiary of affirmative action, right? And I always supported affirmative action as a means to redress historical racism in this country. And I still support the theory behind affirmative action, right? The rationale for affirmative action is that there are forms of racism and oppression and racial violence dating to the 19th century and certainly continuing through the 20th and Jim Crow that have long effects that continue to disadvantage Black Americans today. I think that is true. And the argument for affirmative action is that because of these lingering forms of racism or the impacts of racism's past, that in the present, you need to find ways to diversify and you need to recognize that minority faculty, Black faculty in particular, minority candidates or Black candidates in particular, may have faced additional obstacles, right? Their CVs may not look exactly the same because of barriers they've had to overcome. And if you are faced with a choice between, say, a B-plus Black candidate who has overcome some obstacles and an A-minus white candidate who has not, then yeah, maybe you should pick the B-plus Black candidate. That's how I understood the spirit of affirmative action. And that's how I think a lot of members of the public understood the spirit of affirmative action, as a little boost to address past wrongs. But in practice, I think in a number of institutions, including the one I taught at, it was more than a little boost, right? To such an extent that it felt to me that minority candidates and non-minority candidates were viewed completely differently, subject to different kinds of norms and standards. That in practice, I do not support. And by the end of my time at Bates, I came to wonder, as sound as the rationale for affirmative action is in theory, I came to wonder about how workable it was in practice, because affirmative action requires good human judgment. Anyone who supports affirmative action is tacitly endorsing the idea that it may be necessary to hold to have slightly lower standards for minority candidates owing to those obstacles I mentioned, right? How much lower is lower is a judgment question, right? That's a question that is subjective and relies on human judgment. And for affirmative action to work well, you need people in hiring committees and in admissions committees exercising good human judgment, making rational and reasonable decisions about what slightly different standards looks like, right? But if you have people who don't have good judgment, who are so desperate to get minorities in the door that they will accept much, much lower standards than they should, the system can't work. And I have come to wonder if in many of our elite institutions in particular, there are people with the good human judgment that is necessary to make affirmative action work in a way that is fair.
0: You talked to a friend who had this theory about work for Black professionals in the 2020s. I know he plays this off as a joke, but there may be a kernel of truth at the center.
1: Yeah, he's a very funny guy, and he is a black guy who's in a professional setting. And he says, you know, there are two kinds of Black guys in corporate America. There are irreplaceable Black guys and replaceable Black guys, or as he puts it more cheekily, irreplaceable Negroes and replaceable Negroes. And he says, you want to be irreplaceable. And he's like, there are a few ways you can do that. You can be really, really, really good at your job, and that's great. Or you can be at a place where there simply are not a lot of Black people and they're very eager to diversify. And that means it's pretty hard to fire you. You have a lot of security if you're the only Black software engineer at a tech startup, right? He says, ideally, you want to be both. You want to be really good at your job and in a place without a lot of other minorities so that they can't fire you, you know? And at a certain point at Bates, I came to the conclusion that we had lost a number of Black faculty. They had a real problem with minority retention for a bunch of reasons. And, you know, I was publishing a lot compared to other folks in the humanities on the tenure track and in good outlets. And my students like me, and I taught popular courses. And I just sort of realized, look, they're not going to fire me. And so I'm going to say my piece and speak out. And that's what I did.
0: You started speaking your piece, and some of your colleagues could not fathom the idea that you thought some of this work at Bates College might do more harm than good.
1: Yeah, absolutely. I think they had a really hard time reckoning with the fact that somebody who was Black and somebody who was very much a leftist disagreed with what they saw as obviously good progressive policies. And I think for not everyone, but for a few people, for sure, it short-circuited their brain, and they simply could not understand why a Black guy might say prioritize academic freedom over social justice, right? But yeah, it was, I think it caused significant distress among particularly some of my white coworkers who are very uncomfortable when a minority disagrees with them.
0: You have given a lot of thought to the Jason Arday affair. For listeners who maybe know the story and not the name, or vice versa, will you remind us his story?
1: Yeah, Jason Arday was a professor at Cambridge who was celebrated a couple years ago as the youngest Black professor in Cambridge's 800-year history. In recent weeks and months, it became clear that there were credible allegations that he had plagiarized a significant amount of his work. He had claimed to have been severely disabled autistic, mute until age 11, illiterate till age 18, and yet had this miraculous turnaround where he earned a PhD by, I believe, 30. He also claimed to be a world-class endurance athlete, that he had run 30 marathons in 35 days, and that he had run 600 miles in 6 days, which would have put him 50 miles shy of a world record. And it became apparent over the last weeks and months that much of this backstory appeared to be fabricated. It has put a lot of egg on the face of Cambridge. This blew up into a scandal in the media, in part because of how celebrated Arday had been just a few short years earlier as the youngest Black professor ever in Cambridge. And now it seemed, at least if the allegations are true, that he was something like a con man. Tragically, after sustained media scrutiny, he did end up taking his own life. But it's just a very sad and ugly situation, one that has been weaponized by both the right and left in ways that I find grotesque. Of course, the right wants to lift this guy up as a you know, the pinnacle of DEI hires, as an example of this is what happens when you do affirmative action, et cetera, et cetera. And then the left, of course, is denying that any of this is true, right? Despite the fact that there is what seems to me pretty overwhelming evidence that he was a fabulist and a plagiarist. A lot of progressive academics, particularly in England, are insisting that he's innocent and there's nothing to see here, even as you can look with your own eyes and see sentences and paragraphs of his writing stolen apparently from other academics. So just an ugly situation all around.
0: I mean, the driving force to get Arday's dishonesty outed is this white professor who maybe had some professional envy, holds some very shocking beliefs about the inherent abilities of people according to race. What do we do with the fact that he was the guy who forced this all out into the open?
1: The thing I would emphasize is that he is a eugenicist, and that is not a, I mean that as a neutral description of fact. Like, he is somebody who believes in the superiority of the white race compared to other racial minority groups, and who believes in that there are policy implications that flow from that, right? And he was able to get this out, not because of the superiority of his nonsense worldview, but because many academics who knew better said nothing, right? Something that the New York Times reported is that there were experts on the hiring committee that hired Arday who were experts in speech pathology, who knew the claims he was making had no precedent in medical literature, and yet they overlooked it, right? They hired him anyway. And so this is not a story of a racist, race IQ, eugenicist guy who got something right. It is a story of academic after academic in England knowing better and saying nothing because they didn't want to appear to attack the youngest Black professor in the history of Cambridge, or because they didn't want to believe it was true, even as their better judgment should have surely told them that it was. I think the most astounding thing in the Arday affair is, look, if you took any person off the street, white or Black, rich or poor, whatever, American or British, and said, hey, there's a guy, we're thinking about hiring him. He claims he was mute till age 11, then illiterate till age 18, but then got a PhD, and also that he suffered from a battery of cancers and medical ailments, all of which he overcame, and that he ran 9 marathons on a broken leg and is a world-class endurance athlete. What do you think about that? Anyone on the street, white or Black, Republican or Democrat, conservative or liberal, rich or poor, would say, yeah, that's a con artist. Obviously that stuff did not happen. And yet the brain trust at Cambridge, supposedly one of the most elite universities in the world, was either so eager to diversify or so blinded by their own progressivism that they were unable to see something that almost any regular person of any political persuasion and race would have been able to identify immediately. And that, to me, is the real scandal here.
0: My guest, Tyler Austin Harper, is a staff writer at The Atlantic, where you can read his essay, Confessions of a Token Black Professor, Why I Lost Faith in Academia. This is Think. I'm Chris Boyd. So as you mentioned, you know, you had Black colleagues of different races at Bates leaving. I gather it was hard for you to leave knowing, like, you had a job that most people can spend their entire academic careers striving for and never getting.
1: Yes, but it was actually not hard to leave. It got to a point where I was so disgusted by some of the things that were going on at Bates, including a particular incident where I was on a hiring committee where we had an opportunity to hire a minority woman who's extremely qualified, who had been off the tenure track at Bates for a few semesters. She was a colleague. And we had the opportunity to do right by this person that had been in this essentially exploitative, precarious position in the college, and to give her a job. And there was a ever so slightly better minority woman, and I mean ever so slightly. And the decision was made to trade our colleague up for a newer, shinier model. And I found that just viscerally disgusting. And I was in that last meeting, and I just had the shock of clarity that I don't want to do this. This is, none of these are reasons I got into this job. It was not to manage the decline of the academy. It was not to play the axe man and crush the dreams of people who, like me, wanted nothing other than to be in a college that where they get to teach young people and work on their work. Look, I had been writing for the public for a number of years at that point. I had written for The Atlantic and The New York Times, and I had a separate income stream as a freelancer. And my family was not going to starve if I left the tenure track. And I decided I'm going to just try to switch careers. I don't want to keep doing this. It is a job like any other job, and you can leave. And the prospect of, you know, I was, it was made very clear to me that I would get tenure. The prospect of getting tenure and then being at this institution for another 30 years dealing with these same problems, none of which I thought were particularly fixable, right? The business model of these colleges is pretty baked in. There's no easy way to fix it. It just was not especially appealing. And I thought about what my life was going to be like, and if this is how I wanted to spend it, or if I wanted to do something else. And like many people who have a job they no longer like, I quit.
0: What has happened at Bates since you left?
1: Well, the race, power, privilege, and colonialism requirement that would force every major on campus to teach two courses on, or at least one course, excuse me, on white supremacy, colonialism, and the like, after that had initially been passed, once Trump was elected in 2024, apparently there was a reconsideration and a recognition that teaching these extraordinarily progressive, to the point of bizarre, courses and requirements was not going to fly under the new administration and might make the college a target. So after years of huffing and puffing and bluster about social justice, they decided to suspend that requirement, and they would revisit in 2029, not coincidentally after the next presidential election, right? So they basically decided, well, we can't teach our curriculum during a Republican administration, so we'll take a stab at it again in 4 years in case if a Democrat wins in 2028. So just a shame shameful display of nihilism. Look, I did not support the requirement, but the fact that you had a college like Bates, where 173 students in the 19th century volunteered to die for the cause of liberating slaves, and that same faculty, however many, 150 years later, did not have the spine to simply stand by a requirement that they insisted was about social justice. I just found that nihilistic beyond measure, and just a parody of an institution that had once put real blood, sweat, and tears into the cause of human liberation.
0: Tyler Austin Harper is co-host of the podcast Time to Say Goodbye and a staff writer at The Atlantic, where you can read his essay, Confessions of a Token Black Professor, Why I Lost Faith in Academia. Tyler, thank you so much for the conversation.
1: Oh, it was a pleasure. Thank you for having me.
0: 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Again, I'm Chris Boyd. 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Have a great day.

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4: From WHYY in Philadelphia, I'm Terry Gross with Fresh Air. Today we get an early start celebrating John Coltrane's centennial, which is later this month. He was one of the most influential musicians in the history of jazz, from his beautiful ballads to his more spiritual music and his role in the forefront of free jazz. We speak with his son, Ravi Coltrane, who is a highly regarded tenor saxophonist, the same instrument his father played. Growing up, he was just known as Ravi.
5: But as soon as I picked up the saxophone, suddenly I was John Coltrane's son.
4: He'll tell us what it's like being Coltrane's son and why his father's music is so important. Later, we'll hear drummer Elvin Jones describe performing and recording with John Coltrane in a 1998 interview from our archive. He played in Coltrane's band from 1960 to 66. First News.
6: Live from NPR News in Washington, I'm Lakshmi Singh. Congress has managed to avoid a government shutdown as voters head to the polls this fall. The U.S. House voted today to extend federal spending at current levels through mid-December, and President Trump is expected to sign it. NPR's Sam Greenglass reports.
7: The extension avoids the political peril of a prolonged shutdown ahead of the midterms. The Senate already passed the measure in August, and the House has now followed with a bipartisan vote, 370 to 48. Congress failed to prevent two record-long shutdowns in the last year, as lawmakers came to impasses over expiring health subsidies and proposals to limit the tactics of immigration agents. In the end, Democrats extracted few concessions, and Congress eventually passed funding agreements, set to expire at the end of this month. Talks to fund the government again for a full fiscal year broke down this summer. Now that funding fight has been punted to the end of the year. Sam Greenglass, NPR News.
6: The U.S. military says it has resumed strikes in Iran. This is the second day of strikes after a month-long lull in violence. Earlier in the day, Iran's president said his country is willing to go back to a ceasefire it reached with the U.S. in June if the Trump administration is willing to do so as well. Here's NPR's Hadil Al-Shalchi.
8: U.S. Central Command said in a statement that U.S. forces struck targets belonging to the Islamic Revolutionary Guard Corps after Iranian attacks against commercial shipping in the Strait of Hormuz. It also said Iranian forces tried to attack American service members deployed in the region. There was no immediate comment from the Revolutionary Guards, but Iranian state media reported explosions in various Iranian cities. On Monday, the U.S. military said its forces struck after observing the Revolutionary Guard Corps preparing to launch rockets with sea mines into the Strait of Hormuz. Iran responded by targeting U.S. installations in Jordan and the UAE. Hadil Al-Shalchi, NPR News, Istanbul.
6: Wendell Berry, the Kentucky-born novelist, poet, and environmentalist who encouraged people to embrace the simple life, has died. This publicist says he passed away yesterday at the age of 92. Readers got to know Berry through the ways he talked about how he experienced his surroundings while farming his land. On one occasion, he read from a poem about slowing down.
9: Breathe with unconditional breath the unconditioned air. Shun electric wire. Communicate slowly. Live a three-dimensioned life.
6: In 2012, President Obama presented Berry with a National Humanities Medal. 3 years later, Berry was the first living author to be inducted into the Kentucky Writers Hall of Fame. From Washington, this is NPR News. The jury in Lindsey Clancy's murder trial says after many hours of deliberating, it's still unable to reach a unanimous decision on whether to hold the Massachusetts woman criminally responsible for killing her three young children in 2023. The judge sent them back to continue deliberating. Victims of utility-caused wildfires could stand to get paid sooner under legislation state lawmakers in California are considering today. The same legislature had blocked parts of Democratic Governor Gavin Newsom's plan to reduce electric companies' liability if their equipment sparks a fire. Whether or not it is okay for men to wear shorts to the office is a hot topic this summer, with nearly half of the white-collar financial industry workers surveyed saying short pants are fine for work. But NPR's Chloe Veltman reports some men are shying away.
0: In 2026, there are some shorts-wearing outliers in tech, like Adam Mosseri. The Instagram head spoke about his sartorial choices recently on the Throwing Fits podcast.
10: But I am pro. I'm definitely a pro.
0: But Silicon Valley fashion stylist Victoria Hitchcock says while dorm room style may have been de rigueur during the dot-com boom days, male tech industry workers have been gravitating away from shorts.
11: I don't think anything above the knee is appropriate, really. It's distracting.
0: Hitchcock says Silicon Valley's shift towards more polished men's looks in recent years reflects the maturing industry, employees' growing disposable incomes, and the power of social media influencers in the men's style space. Chloe Veltman, NPR News.
6: It's NPR.
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4: This is Fresh Air. I'm Terry Gross. The jazz saxophonist and composer John Coltrane was born 100 years ago. The centennial is September 23rd, and the celebration includes concerts, album reissues, and a new book of Coltrane photos edited by my guest, Ravi Coltrane, the son of John and Alice Coltrane. Ravi is a highly regarded tenor saxophone player and composer who has recorded as a leader and in other bands. The book is titled Coltrane, the Definitive Visual Celebration of the Legend, and it includes an introduction by Ravi and several essays, including ones by Patti Smith, Carlos Santana, Kareem Abdul-Jabbar, and Phil Lesh. The Coltrane family is organizing some of the centennial events and overseeing the estates of Ravi's parents, John and Alice Coltrane. John Coltrane is one of the most influential musicians in the history of jazz. He was famous for his early recordings in Miles Davis's band, his transcendent ballads from the Great American Songbook, his modal music, his spiritual music, for popularizing the soprano saxophone in jazz with his recording of My Favorite Things, and for avant-garde free jazz like no one had heard before. To quote what the late jazz critic Francis Davis wrote in the New York Times, full disclosure, Francis was my husband. Coltrane has come to stand for a disciplined mindset, a desire for spiritual ecstasy, a vision of music as ritual and of performance as a holy rite. That's R-I-T-E. Depending on what a listener wants from it, Coltrane's music is a cry for Black liberation, the soundtrack of a spiritual quest, a backdrop for tripping, or the next evolutionary step for jazz after bebop. Unquote. Alice Coltrane, Ravi's mother, was a pianist and harpist who played on John's final albums, recorded many albums under her own name, turned to Vedanta spirituality, and founded an ashram in L.A. Ravi Coltrane, welcome to Fresh Air. Congratulations on the book. I want to start with something from your father's ballads album, because I just think that album is gorgeous and so beautiful that It sounds a little spiritual to me because it sounds kind of transcendent.
13: Yes, so where absolutely.
4: Where do you see this album's fitting into your father's body of work before we hear a song from it?
13: Well, first of all, thank you, Terry, for the invitation. It's an honor and pleasure to be speaking with you
4: today. It's a pleasure to have you.
13: And yes, I think that album, it really displays his tone, his sound. And I think that the fact that all of the songs are very beautiful, his interpretation of them sonically, I mean, I think that's really where the record really gets its power from. His tone alone, you won't hear a tenor saxophone sound quite this beautiful on any recording. It's something to marvel at.
4: It has this uplift to it. I don't mean that it's uplifting, but his tone, it always sounds like it's kind of rising.
13: Yes, it carries us. It carries the listener, really.
4: So let's hear You Don't Know What Love Is from John Coltrane's Ballads album.

0: So that was from John Coltrane's Ballads album, and we heard Elvin Jones on drums, McCoy Tyner piano, and Jimmy Garrison bass. So you just edited a collection of photos of your father, and there were a lot of iconic photos in there. You've looked at photos of him throughout your life. Mm-hmm. Do you look at his photos in the hopes of finding out more about who he was, but also who you are? And do you ever look at his photos and then look at your face in the mirror and see, like, if you can tell that you're his son?
1: Well, I've been told throughout my life how much I favor my father. And, you know, I've outlived my father by about 20 years. You know, he passed away at 40. I turned 61 this year. And I think especially with this photo book, you know, it was a real opportunity for me to, you know, not only seeing these iconic photographs that we all know, but I mean, seeing a brand new photograph for the first time, it's enlightening and elevating, you know.
0: Some people thought of Coltrane as having of being divine himself. Mm-hmm. And there was actually, I'm not sure if it still exists or not, there was a Coltrane church in San Francisco.
1: Oh, yeah.
0: Called St. John's.
1: And, yeah, St. John the Divine.
0: Yeah, and the John was for John Coltrane. And there was even yeah. like a painting in the church of Coltrane as if it was like one of those...
1: apostles.
0: Yeah, and, you know, they played his music during the service. And he was kind yeah. of like worshipped. And that's, it's, you know, it's fascinating, a little strange. But what's it like for you to have your father literally be worshipped? I mean, like, he was your dad. You might not have known him, but, you know, he was like a mortal with
1: yes,
0: an exceptional
1: absolutely.
0: Talent.
1: You put it
0: vision.
1: Right there on that. He was one of us.
0: Yes, right.
1: This
0: right.
1: is the thing that where people want to, well, if they don't recognize that fact, you know, they say, oh, he was from another world, from another planet. It's like, no, he was from North Carolina. You know, he's as human as all of us, but he represents the highest heights and possibilities of human achievement. He's still doing this as a human being.
0: So I want to play another recording by your father. And this okay. record, the album is titled Ascension. And here's mm-hmm. my story behind it. So first of all, this is one of the most radical albums in jazz history, a turning point in free jazz. Mm-hmm. It's also one of the first jazz albums I bought.
1: Wow.
0: Yeah. So I was living in Brooklyn and I was on a summer break from out of town college. And I was working on Wall Street as a typist.
1: Wow.
0: But I had just started listening to jazz and I wanted to buy jazz albums, but I hardly had any money. So I was working on Wall Street and it was near J&R Records, which is a great record store. So
1: yes.
0: on lunch, I'd sometimes go to the record store and look for like discounted records. And I knew Coltrane's name. I didn't really know his music at the time. And I saw Ascension, so I bought it. It must have been like on sale, I don't know. But mm-hmm. I got home, I put the needle down on the vinyl recording because that's

0: So I have to say, the more I listen to that, the more I hear patterns and get a sense of cohesion. But when I first put that on, I thought, what is this? And I didn't know what to make of it. Were the musicians expressing anger? Was it called ascension as in Christ ascending or as the souls of the dead ascending? Was it expressing existential pain? Were the musicians high? Was it a bad trip or a good trip? I was afraid to listen to it high myself. I thought, who knows what's what I'm
1: where you
0: be
1: go
0: feeling.
1: Where, yeah. Yeah, where they end up.
0: Yeah. What did you hear the first time you heard this? Do you remember?
1: Oof, well, yes, I think what you experienced, I think, is probably what most people experience when they first hear that music. You know, what is this and what's going on, you know? And maybe the second feeling is like, it's actually entering my body in some way. I'm reacting to this, and either positively or negatively. There's something that's stirring there. And it's like diving into cold water, you know what I mean? For as shocking as it might be initially, you get used to it at some point. And as a gateway record, I mean, not a lot of people choose Ascension to start, you know, learning about John Coltrane's music. That was quite adventurous.
0: No, I just did it because I saw his name. I knew he was important. But, you know, one of the things with your father is that, like, for example, like, he took really long solos. And he could pull it off. But he set this kind of new opening for other people to take really long solos who didn't really have much to say musically. And I've sat through I've sat through many jazz concerts where the editor in me kept thinking, like, you could have cut this down from like 10 minutes to 2 and it would have been fine.
1: Yes. Not everyone can go on that journey and take the audience and the listener along with them. And continue to explore and expand, you know. But the great, great improvisers, the great soloists, the great visionaries in music could. And John Coltrane clearly was one of those types of creators and improvisers. There's a very famous recording from a club called The Half Note that was on Spring and Broom here in Manhattan. From 1965, John plays a 27-minute saxophone solo. And throughout, he never repeats himself. He's building from one idea to the next, and one motive to the next, and expanding these motives and ideas. And the most organic way, you know, that the ear is following, the band is following it, and things continue to build and grow for 28 minutes. I mean, that's really something. Most musicians don't have 28 seconds worth of new ideas in them and within a solo, you know.
0: What are your thoughts with your own playing about how long a solo should be, either in performance or on record?
1: Yeah, about 28 seconds. I think that's fair.
0: Well, let me reintroduce you. If you're just joining us, my guest is jazz composer and tenor saxophonist Ravi Coltrane, who's the son of John and Alice Coltrane. As part of the centennial of John Coltrane's birth, which is September 23rd, Ravi has put together a book. He's edited a book collecting photos of John Coltrane titled The Definitive Visual Celebration of the Legend. We'll be right back. This is Fresh Air.
2: Don't sweat the technique. I'm Jesse Thorne. On Bullseye this week, we will talk with one of the greatest rappers ever to pick up a mic. Rock in.
3: Don't sweat the technique.
2: Plus, Gina Davis, excellent archer, longtime activist, and also

0: Oh, she does some acting. That's on the next Bullseye from MaximumFun.org and NPR.
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2: This is Fresh Air. Let's get back to my interview with Ravi Coltrane. He's a jazz composer and tenor saxophonist and the son of John and Alice Coltrane. The centennial of John Coltrane's birth is September 23rd, and as part of the celebration, Ravi edited a new book of John Coltrane photos titled Coltrane, The Definitive Visual Celebration of the Legend. How did your parents meet?
3: My parents met at Birdland. My parents
2: the
3: met
2: club.
3: Right here in New York City, yes. The original Birdland, when it was on 52nd Street and Broadway. They used to do double bills then. You know, one band would play 45 minutes. They'd get off. A comedian or a poet, would spoken word artist, would get up. He or she would speak until the next band was ready to play. And then that next band would play for 45 minutes. And they would just keep doing that throughout the evening, for as long as people were in the club. So for a week, the John Coltrane Quartet played a double bill with Terry Gibbs.
2: Quintet. Oh, and your mother was in the band.
3: My mother
2: Terry
3: was
2: Gibbs.
3: In the band. Yes, yeah, so they met that week in Berlin, 1963.
2: So did they hit it off right away, your parents?
3: Yes, they did. That week at Berlin, they were, you know, John was an introspective and kind of intuitive person who didn't lead with his words. He led with his intentions, musical intentions. So, and I think my mother was also quiet. You know, you could say shy, but I think I would say quiet. You know, they both were, I think, at very similar temperaments. You know, and there wasn't a whole lot of words exchanged. But at some point, my mother realized that that my father was serenading her. And following her around the club with his horn, you know, when he was not on the stage, he didn't really take his horn out of his mouth. He would play the set, and then he would go back to the dressing room and continue playing. He never stopped playing, but she did realize that he was serenading her in between the sets, and she said the song he would often play was a song called Always.
2: It's an Irving Berlin song. I'll be loving you always with a love that's true.
3: I'll be loving you always, yeah. It's a beautiful, it's sentimental and hokey, but beautiful, you know. And I think my mother understood the sentiment.
2: She gave up music to devote herself to her spiritual work and to her own, you know, devotional practices. But you convinced her to go back to the studio a few years before she died.
3: Mm-hmm.
2: And you recorded an album with her called Translinear Light. What did it take to convince her to record with you?
3: Well, I think 1979 was when my mom finished her contract with Warner Brothers. She was signed to ABC Records, which is Impulse Records. And then through the 70s, she made a bunch of records for Warner Brothers. But when that contract ended, she never signed another one again. And I think that was her time, you know, where she said, I'm going to shift here and moved completely into the spiritual path, you know. And the only music that was made was for, it was devotional music. Yet at the same time, she still was a great, great, great pianist, you know. And I would play gigs in LA when I started working with my own bands, and my mom would come to the gig and I'd say, Ma, play one with us. And she'd get up there and burn. She'd sound just great. And people would say, you know, if your mom could play like that, why didn't she just do that all the time? And you know, when I would ask her, she'd say, no, that was my past. The young people now, that's your time now to play this music. And so I had to start begging, you know. I said, you know, come, you know, just let's go into the studio. Just record a few tracks, you know. And that's really how that record came about, just me cajoling her, you know. I'd go on the road, and for as many people who were admirers and followers of John Coltrane, there were as many, if not more, who were following Alice.
2: So let's hear the title track of Translinear Light. It's composed by Alice Coltrane, featuring Alice at the piano, and my guest Ravi Coltrane on soprano saxophone.

That was my guest, Ravi Coltrane, on soprano saxophone with his mother, Alice Coltrane, on piano from, it's the title track of their album together, Translinear Light. Well, we need to take another break here, so I'm going to reintroduce you. If you're just joining us, my guest is Ravi Coltrane. He's a jazz composer and tenor saxophonist and the son of John and Alice Coltrane. Ravi edited the new collection of photos of his late father titled Coltrane, the Definitive Visual Celebration of the Legend. We'll talk more after a short break. I'm Terry Gross, and this is Fresh Air.

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1: 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I'm Zolan Cano Youngs. 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
4: This is Fresh Air. I'm Terry Gross. Let's get back to my interview with Ravi Coltrane. He's a jazz composer and tenor saxophonist and the son of musicians John and Alice Coltrane. John was one of the most influential and groundbreaking musicians in jazz history. The centennial of his birth is September 23rd. As part of the celebration, Ravi edited a new book of John Coltrane photos titled Coltrane, The Definitive Visual Celebration of the Legend. So I want to ask you something that I know is a turning point in your life because of a tragedy. Your older brother, John, died in a car crash.
5: Mm-hmm. John Jr.
4: Yeah, John Jr. This was 1982. You were in high school.
5: Mm-hmm.
4: Do you remember how you heard the news?
5: Oh, yes. Yeah, I remember that day. We'll always remember that day. He passed away on my birthday, essentially. It was August 6, 1982. That's the day I turned 17. And if he had lived a few weeks longer, he would have turned 18 on August 26th. Actually, today is the anniversary, his birthday.
4: Yeah, we're recording this on August 26th.
5: Yeah, it was a real shock to the system when we lost John Jr. And it really, you kind of suddenly wake up and realize that life is can be heartbreaking, you know. And events like that completely reshape you, you know. My mother was widowed at 30, you know, with four kids, and to lose her husband and then to lose their first son together 17 years later, you know, it was not easy.
4: How did your brother's death change your relationship to the future, knowing that your brother no longer had a future? Did you feel like you had to live life while you still could? Did you question whether you could die too? Did you feel like your mortality in a way that you'd never thought of it before?
5: Absolutely. Yes, you start reevaluating things. You start evaluating things, maybe is a better way to put it, in a way that you've never needed to do before. You know, the existential questions, you know, what was the meaning of his life? What's the meaning of my life? I mean, we could all literally be gone tomorrow, you know. Yeah, it effectively ended my childhood, you know, and it was suddenly time to think about other things, you know, more important things, you know.
4: It's a lot to ponder when you're 17.
5: Yeah, but probably a good time for it. You know, if those questions never came up before, you know.
4: Where did music fit in that part of your life after your brother's death?
5: You know, I took a very long pause, you know, after John Jr. Passed away. And
4: What do you mean by a long pause?
5: Everything kind of stopped. I had been playing the clarinet, I started playing clarinet in junior high school, and I was playing in the marching band while my brother was on the football team. You know? But after he passed away, everything stopped for me. You know, I took the GED. I couldn't be in school anymore. I kind of isolated myself. It had been about 3 years. You know, when John died, there was definitely a void. You know, there was something in my life that needed to be filled, and music filled that void for me. You know, it was primarily my father's recordings. You know, I think that was the first time that I really started to connect with the music on a more emotional level, a spiritual level, I suppose, as well. But it started to speak to me in a way that I hadn't recognized before.
4: So when you came out the other end of the pause, where were you? Like, what was your next step to creating the next chapter of your life?
5: I think it was music. You know, I think music was suddenly this thing that I could pursue, and that there was some obsession behind it, you know, and love behind it, and curiosity behind it. And it was something, to really to go after.
4: Is that when you switched from clarinet to saxophone?
5: Yes, yeah.
4: And was that basically, because you didn't hear a lot of clarinet in jazz bands?
5: Well, the saxophone is a pretty cool instrument. No offense to the clarinet.
4: Yeah, well, right. The clarinet's a beautiful instrument.
5: It's still one of my favorite woodwinds. If I go to the symphony or something, my ears are kind of constantly pulled by the woodwind section. Flutes and clarinets, I think, are...
4: Yeah, well, you mentioned symphony. You considered becoming a classical clarinetist.
5: Well, I mean, before the jazz bug, you know, hit me, you know, before that calling came to me, I would have been very content to have just continued playing clarinet for the rest of my life.
4: Did classical training help in playing jazz once you turned more toward jazz?
5: Well, starting on the clarinet, I mean, it's a very difficult woodwind instrument compared to a saxophone, so just playing the clarinet, it's great preparation for being a saxophonist.
4: So Elvin Jones, who was in your father's quartet and was a really brilliant drummer, he called you when you were still, I think, still in your teens?
5: No, I was still studying. I was still in school, so I was in my early 20s.
4: And he suggested that you join him on the road and perform with his band. What was your response to that?
5: I said no.
4: Because?
5: Well, I was not ready. I was still learning. I was still in school. You know, I basically, just picked up the horn. I was still learning. You know, I told him I wasn't ready, and then I was still studying. He said, well, I want to help you get ready. So I agreed. Yes, I couldn't say no twice to Elvin Jones, his offer to bring me on the road and let me play in his band. That was life-changing for me.
4: So you didn't feel ready, but when you were playing with him, did you feel like you were holding your own, or were you thinking,
5: no,
4: like, I really am not ready, I shouldn't have agreed to do this?
5: Well, that's the thing, you know. It was an experience of a lifetime. I mean, the first tours that I did in Europe, I mean, the first tour I did with Elvin Jones was 1991, spring of 91. It was two months of one-nighters. And that same year, we came back in the summer and did another month. I mean, to watch him play every night, to listen to him as a band leader, to see how he conducted himself on the stage and off the stage, these are the most powerful lessons that I learned in my young life as a musician. You know, whether I was ready to be on the stage or not with him.
4: So when you became a jazz musician and you're playing with Elvin Jones, who's a legend unto himself, and who played with your father and your father's quartet, and your father obviously was a legend, did you feel the pressure of being John Coltrane's son?
5: I mean, picking up the saxophone, there's going to be a certain amount of pressure for anyone. If your last name is Coltrane, Yeah, I mean, the pressure can be internal or external. Because I did grow up very much Ravi, you know, that was who I was growing up. But as soon as I picked up the saxophone, suddenly I was John Coltrane's son. So as I kind of was moving through those that early stage of my life as a musician, you know, I was very aware that people were aware.
4: Was it hard to figure out who you were as a musician since you had been so steeped in your father's music?
5: Yeah.
4: So, like, you couldn't really escape it. And you didn't define yourself like in opposition to your father, like you weren't playing radically different music. You weren't playing, like, punk rock or something. You know what I mean? That would have been, like, totally different.
5: For the sake of being different, no. I mean, the reason why we play is because we hear something that compels us, it draws us in, you know, and John Coltrane's music drew me in. I mean, I'm not the first to be captivated and compelled by the sound of his saxophone, you know, by the power of his intention and musical invention, you know, that it's a powerful sound putting on a John Coltrane record, you know. You say, what is that? And then you say, I want to do that, you know.
4: I would like you to choose a recording of your own to play.
5: Let's see. Well, there's a track written by Charlie Hayden called For Taria. Charlie wrote this song for my mother, Alice. Her spiritual name was Taria. And Charlie wrote this song in the 70s and recorded it with my mother on an album. I think the album was called Closeness. It was an album of duets. And it went on to be one of his most popular compositions. I think he recorded it with many other musicians. And I played it with Charlie many times when I was at CalArts in the 80s. But after my mother passed away, I asked Charlie if we could record the piece with a young harpist named Brandy Younger, who was unknown at the time. I'd like to take credit for discovering her, and she's a big superstar now. But we recorded Charlie's song, For Taria, and I think it was the first time that a harpist had played it since my mother had recorded it with Charlie in the 70s.
4: So let's hear it. This is For Taria from Ravi Coltrane's album, Blending Times.

0: That was Fortaria from Ravi Coltrane's album, Blending Times. Well, Ravi, good luck with all the centennial celebrations. I know it's a lot of planning. Good luck with your new book. And, you know, thank you for coming on Fresh Air.
1: Thank you, Terry. It was, again, an honor and a pleasure to speak with you today. Thank you so much.
0: Ravi Coltrane's new book of John Coltrane photos is titled Coltrane, the Definitive Visual Celebration of the Legend. The centennial of John Coltrane's birth is September 23rd. After we take a short break, we'll hear drummer Elvin Jones describe what it was like to record and perform with Coltrane. We'll hear an excerpt of our 1998 interview. This is Fresh Air.
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0: This is Fresh Air. In the interview we just heard with John Coltrane's son, Ravi Coltrane, he talked about Elvin Jones, who was John's drummer from 1960 to 66 and became a mentor to Ravi. Now we're going to hear an interview from our archive with Elvin Jones, talking about playing with John Coltrane. To quote the late jazz critic Francis Davis again, Jones was the drummer most crucial to the evolution of jazz in the period following bop, and you feel sorry for the generations who will know him only from his recordings, denied the thrill of watching him in action, unquote. Elvin Jones died in 2004 at the age of 76. I spoke with him in 1998.
6: Since the Village Vanguard recordings that you made with John Coltrane in 1961 have just been reissued, why don't I play something from that? I think we'll hear Spiritual, which is a Coltrane piece inspired, I believe, by a spiritual.
7: I grew up in the church, you know, and my father was a deacon
6: in the Baptist church,
7: and I think John Coltrane's grandfather and mother, he grew up in this almost the same kind of atmosphere that I did. So spiritual is something that is very deeply ingrained in our character, and spiritual to me brings memories of my father on the Wednesdays prayer meetings we used to have in church, where he would get down on his knees and pray for hours, and you could feel, you know, even if you couldn't hear or understand all of the words that he was saying, you could certainly feel it. And that's what, when John Coltrane played a song, Spiritual, that's the kind of feeling that it invoked in me, and I suppose a lot of people who had the experience enough to understand what it was he was saying.

0: I'm wondering if your drumming in the opening of Spiritual, as recorded at the Vanguard, was composed before, you know, was thought out beforehand, or if this is improvised?
1: It was all improvised. We never had a rehearsal in the whole time that we were together. Not one time. Everything was improvised. As a matter of fact, I never really knew until I heard a downbeat exactly what it was we were going to play. It was sort of like that. You know, once you started to play it, and we just sort of fell, sort of rallied around the flag. It came off like that. I don't know, it's very unique. I've never had that kind of experience ever before or since.
0: Would John Coltrane talk with you about the pieces? Like, for instance, he had a composition, Alabama, that he said was inspired by the tragedy when a church in Alabama was bombed, and I think it was four girls were killed. Did he talk with you about that before the piece, or did you know that the piece was inspired by...
1: No, he didn't say anything about it. I think you're referring to liner notes. I think somebody, he made, that was an afterthought.
0: That was an afterthought?
1: At least, as far as the general public is concerned, I don't know what he thought in his own mind. I know what I thought in my own mind, and I thought that melody sort of illustrated a lot of the things that a lot of people were feeling. And when I was playing that piece, the tears were coming from my eyes. Everybody in that group had, including Coltrane, it was very sad.

0: We're listening to my 1998 interview with Elvin Jones, who was the drummer in John Coltrane's band from 1960 to 66. The centennial of Coltrane's birth is later this month. We'll hear more of the interview after a break. This is Fresh Air.
1: In Jamaica in the 1980s, Marlon James heard about a vicious attack on a group of gay men that officially never happened, but he never believed that.
2: When I want to know what's going on, I go on the street, I go in the mountains, I go to the alleyways, or I just grab a group of grandmothers and go tell me what really happened.
1: I'm Elsa Chang. Marlon James on his new novel, inspired by that violence, on the next All Things Considered from NPR News.
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0: This is Fresh Air. Today's show is devoted to John Coltrane and his son, tenor saxophonist Ravi Coltrane. The centennial of John Coltrane's birth is September 23rd. Let's get back to my 1998 interview with Elvin Jones, who was the drummer in John Coltrane's band from 1960 to 66, and later was a mentor to Ravi. When John Coltrane's solos got longer, and then your solos got longer too. I wonder what it was like to accompany him in like what 40-minute solos. I mean, that's about the length of a whole set.
5: Yeah, I'll tell you, there was one occasion in Philadelphia where you are now. you remember the Showboat Lounge?
0: Yeah, that was a jazz club before I moved here. Yeah.
5: Anyway, we used to play there quite often. And Pep's Bar and all, and the Blue Note up in North Philly. The routine was on Saturday or Sunday afternoon, it would be a matinee. And this particular matinee, John was playing a very fast tempo piece, and something happened to his horn. I guess pad fell out or whatever, you know. And he could barely get a tone out. It was just squeaks and squawks. And he wouldn't stop. And so he played until he finally started making scales out of all of these sounds that were coming out of his horn. And he played this piece for 3 hours. but the thing about it is, when we finished, I was ready to play the next piece. I said, okay, what are we gonna play next? And the matinee was over, you know. So you're talking about 40 minutes was not. Sometimes the way that group was, the time didn't really have any significance. You know, I didn't get tired. Nobody got tired. It was just to pursue an idea or a mode to its natural conclusion. And if it took an hour or 40 minutes or 2 hours or whatever, then that

0: What about when the music of the group started moving away from time signatures and getting freer? As the drummer, how did you feel about that?
1: Just like anything else, it really didn't matter. Because that's what you refer to as an abstract. There was nothing strange about being abstracts. Because I used to like, you know, go to a museum in Detroit. You got a lot of Jackson Pollock's paintings, you know, and Matisse and Picasso and all these guys. That's all abstract, you know. I didn't think it was any different than anything else. It's just a musical abstract. But the portrait is there, nevertheless.
0: My interview with Elvin Jones was recorded in 1998. John Coltrane's centennial is September 23rd. Jazz historian Kevin Whitehead will have an appreciation of Coltrane closer to that date. Tomorrow on Fresh Air, how big tech companies, including Google, Apple, and Microsoft, have been donating equipment, holding conferences, and are offering workshops for educators and students. So how much are they influencing how school children learn and what they learn? We'll talk with New York Times reporter Natasha Singer, author of the new book, Coding Kids, Big Tech's Battle to Remake the Schools. I hope you'll join us. To keep up with what's on the show and get highlights of our interviews, follow us on Instagram at NPR Fresh Air. Fresh Air's executive producer is Sam Brigger. Our technical director and engineer is Audrey Bentham. Our engineer today is Adam Staniszewski. Our interviews and reviews are produced and edited by Phyllis Myers, Anne-Marie Baldonado, Lauren Krenzel, Teresa Madden, Monique Nazareth, Thea Challoner, Susan Yukundi, Anna Bauman, and Nico Gonzalez-Whistler. Our digital media producer is Molly C.V. Nesper. Roberta Shorrock directs the show. Our co-host is Tanya Mosley. I'm Terry Gross.

0: 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And from the estate of Joan B. Kroc, whose bequest serves as an enduring investment in the future of public radio and seeks to help NPR be the model for high-quality journalism in the 21st century.
1: Artificial intelligence is raising questions about what jobs will be left for young people entering the workforce. But employers in some skilled trades say they have the opposite problem: not enough workers.
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1: Why some students are looking to the skilled trades for their future. 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
4: Live from the GPB newsroom, I'm Peter Biello. The U.S. Department of Homeland Security has issued a subpoena to the Georgia Secretary of State's office for a handful of voter files. GPB's Sarah Callis reports.
5: State officials say they received a subpoena for 13 voters' files as part of a DHS investigation. Secretary of State Director of Special Projects Gabe Sterling says Georgia has over 8 million registered voters, so the scale of the request is relatively small. He says the office is complying with the subpoena.
6: It's an immigration investigation by them. So this could be for people they think might have potentially voted or for people who are applying for citizenship, because if they have voted, then they don't get it. We know other states have had similar requests for information subpoenas done, and that was the outcome from those.
5: An independent review found Georgia's voter rolls over 99.9% accurate, according to Secretary of State Brad Raffensperger. For GPB News, I'm Sarah Callis.
4: A former Georgia Southern University administrator will receive $250,000 to settle a lawsuit over her firing. Gemma Skuratin was the university's director of health and wellness before she was fired last year. Her lawsuit alleged she was pushed out after opposing restrictions on LGBTQ plus programs and resources on campus. Skuratin sued under the First Amendment and Title IX, arguing her firing was retaliation for advocating for students. The defendants denied any wrongdoing. The settlement was reached with a university vice president and the Georgia Board of Regents. 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
7: Live from NPR News, I'm Lakshmi Singh. The Trump administration's confirming new retaliatory strikes against Iran. On social media today, the president says forces fired on rival targets near the Strait of Hormuz after Iran attempted to add sea mines to the globally vital trade route. Trump ends his post threatening even heavier strikes if Iran retaliates. There won't be a government shutdown ahead of the November midterms under the terms of a bill headed to President Trump's desk. Today, the House followed the Senate in approving a measure that extends federal agency funding through mid-December. With the makeup of Congress hanging in the balance, a new whistleblower report warns the U.S. Postal Service's plan to carry out President Trump's mail-in voting restrictions could jeopardize the elections. NPR's Hansi Lo Wang explains.
8: President Trump's order calls for the U.S. Postal Service to deliver mail-in ballots only to people on voter lists that the states would have to turn over to USPS. We should note USPS is a financial support of NPR. The Postal Service has been working on an online portal that would allow state election officials to submit voter names. But a new whistleblower report claims the online system has not been properly tested and could lead to eligible absentee voters not getting ballots in time or at all. Democratic Senator Richard Blumenthal of Connecticut submitted the report to USPS.
9: What the disclosure reveals is that the Postal Service has designed a system that is intended to fail.
8: Spokespeople for USPS did not respond to questions about the whistleblower's claims. Anzi Luong, NPR News.
7: Chevron is expected to announce it'll expand operations in Venezuela. More from NPR's Michelle Kellerman.
10: The Chevron investment is part of a larger Trump administration effort to control more of Venezuela's oil sector and push out Russia and China. The White House announced this week that the Pentagon is taking a 35% ownership stake in a company that will have 100-year rights over 17 oil fields in Venezuela. The U.S. is partnering with a controversial Venezuelan businessman, Alejandro Bentancur, who faced money laundering allegations in Europe. A U.S. official who briefed reporters on the condition of anonymity describes Bentancur as a proven operator and insists that a professionalized oil sector will help Venezuela's transition to democracy. Michelle Kellerman, NPR News, the State Department.
7: It has been another tough day in U.S. markets. NPR's Rafael Nam has a recap.
11: It hasn't been a great start to September. The prospect of a resumption of attacks between the U.S. and Iran helped send stock markets lower, with all three major indexes ending down. Meanwhile, Brent, the global benchmark for crude, surged amid fears that global supplies will continue to be hit. But perhaps the biggest action happened in bond markets. A sell-off there drove up short and long-term interest rates.
7: That's NPR's Rafael Nam reporting. The Dow's closed down 419 points. This is NPR News. Jurors will resume deliberations tomorrow in Lindsey Clancy's murder trial. Today, they told the judge they'd been unable to reach a unanimous decision on whether the Massachusetts woman should be held criminally responsible for killing her three young children in 2023. The defense argues she suffered postpartum psychosis. The prosecution says Clancy knew what she was doing. Victims of utility-caused wildfires could stand to get paid sooner under legislation state lawmakers in California were considering today. Same legislature had blocked parts of Democratic Governor Gavin Newsom's plan to reduce electric companies' liability if their equipment sparks a fire. A program in Milwaukee is using produce that would otherwise be trash to make vegetarian meals for vulnerable people or those in so-called food deserts. Mayan Silver of WWM reports.
12: Volunteers for Veggie Chop Shop gather up unsold produce at local farmers' markets. They chop up veggies like green beans, corn, tomatoes, and cucumber. Then two paid chefs on staff cook them into vegetarian meals. Antonio Felder is a volunteer at an outdoor pantry in a Milwaukee neighborhood where Chop Shop meals are offered.
13: You're bringing it to the people. Some things that people probably never tried before. This is pure. This is good for you.
12: Since 2015, Veggie Chop Shop has served more than 51,000 community meals to places like shelters that focus on domestic violence or homelessness. They've used more than 93,000 pounds of produce that would have otherwise ended up in landfills. For NPR News, I'm Mayan Silver in Milwaukee.
7: This is NPR.
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15: Don't sweat the technique. I'm Jesse Thorne. 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
18: It's All Things Considered from NPR News. I'm Mary Louise Kelly in Washington.
19: And I'm Elsa Chang in Culver City, California. The news that Army Secretary Dan Driscoll has turned in his resignation continues to send shockwaves throughout the U.S. military. The Department of Defense, under Pete Hegseth, has seen an exodus of experienced military leadership. These are people who are either fired by Hegseth or who choose to leave. For more, we're joined now by NPR Pentagon correspondent Tom Bowman. Hi, Tom.
20: Hey, Elsa.
19: Okay, so Secretary Driscoll went to the White House, turned in his resignation to President Trump. What do we know about what Driscoll said to him?
20: Well, he told the president a number of things, Elsa, according to a person close to him. He said the U.S. is losing the Iran war. He talked about how the war has drastically reduced the stockpile of missiles. talked about the difficulty in getting the Pentagon budget through under Defense Secretary Pete Hegseth, and he said modernizing the military, a key focus of Driscoll, was not going forward because Hegseth is firing people who know what they're doing. This person said Driscoll basically laid it down. I think there was a hope Driscoll would stay through the midterms, but I'm told he'll leave this week.
19: Yeah, well, of course, it's no secret that Hegseth and Driscoll did not get along, right?
20: Yeah, right. I think right from the start, and part of it, I think, is Driscoll's close ties to the White House, his old Yale school, law school roommate, Vice President J.D. Vance, and he would often go there to talk with him. And Driscoll was sent on a mission, remember, to talk with Russian and Ukrainian generals about a possible peace deal in Ukraine. The sense I get is Hegseth maybe heard footsteps, because there's long been a sense Driscoll would replace him. Hmm. But the big problem between the two centered on the firings. Hegseth sacked more than 10 generals, reached down into the promotion list to pull off the names of people who had been carefully vetted, many of them black and female officers, and there were never really any reasons given for these firings. Driscoll right. was successful on rare occasions to save some jobs, including a black female Major General Antoinette Grant, who leads a military district of Washington, but he was not able to save Army Chief of Staff General Randy George, who was fired by Hegseth. I think, Elsa, that was the last straw, not only for Driscoll, but even some Republicans on Capitol Hill. George was key in modernizing the Army, focusing on drone warfare, and worked well with Driscoll, who Trump called the drone guy. And there seems to have been little communication between Hegseth and Driscoll on other issues. I'm told Driscoll was in Germany when he learned the Pentagon would reduce U.S. troops there. He never got a heads up.
19: Wow. Well, Tom, has there ever been any precedent for firings like those?
20: You know, not on this scale. You had Defense Secretary Robert Gates fire the Air Force Secretary, the top Air Force general, because of safety concerns. Among them, a B-52 mistakenly was carrying a nuclear missile on a cross-country flight in 2008, but he publicly explained his reasoning. Gates and other secretaries fired a general here or there, but always for cause, always explained. Again, we don't see that with Hegseth, although sources say some of those firings were because they were too close to former Joint Chiefs Chairman Mark Milley, who Trump can't stand, or a belief by Hegseth that race or gender led to the promotion, or differences in policy, such as deploying U.S. troops on American streets. I know one general said, not a good idea, and Hegseth didn't like that.
19: Well, do you have a sense of what kind of effect all of that has been having on the military since?
20: You know, I'm hearing that many officers are keeping their heads down, somewhat confused about what's going on. One Hill staffer and other sources say there appears to be an exodus or a possible exodus of mid-level officers who are troubled by the firings and their leaders and wondering if they should just go now. Still, a former senior Army official told me there are still some very good senior generals, but he added, the bench is getting thin.
19: That is NPR's Tom Bowman. Thank you, Tom.
20: You're welcome.
18: To help us understand the impact of Driscoll's resignation and what it might tell us about the current state of the armed forces, we have former Defense Secretary Leon Panetta on the line. He served as Defense Secretary for the Obama administration. Secretary Panetta, welcome back to All Things Considered.
0: Good to be with you.
18: What was your first thought when you heard about Driscoll's departure?
0: Well, you know, when the country is at war, it's not good to have turmoil in military ranks. And what we've had is a great deal of turmoil with regards to the command structure. And ultimately, that's not a good sign for the kind of discipline that you need in command structure that you have to have, particularly in a war situation. So it's of great concern that something like this happened.
18: Help us understand the impact of this particular job. Army Secretary is a civilian post, not in the chain of command. How big a deal is it for that chair to be empty? How disruptive is it if an Army Secretary quits?
0: Well, I can tell you as a former Secretary of Defense that it was very important to have highly qualified people in key positions in the military. And although Secretary is a civilian job, It is very important to the ability of that particular unit within the military to be able to function.
18: Mm-hmm.
0: And the secretary can also bring not only experience, but usually some political know-how as to how to deal with the Congress, how to deal with the committees that are involved on budget consideration. So having a good secretary can really complement having a strong military leader for the Army or for any branch.
18: And then what about just the message it sends internally to Army troops in terms of recruitment, in terms of retention?
0: Well, that's a particular concern to me as a past secretary, because most secretaries of the Defense Department are individuals that allow the military process to be able to function. And in the military, what determines whether or not somebody is advanced is not loyalty, it's not issues related to politics. It really is their battle experience, their ability to know their branch of the military, the experience they've had, how they've performed. And that's how you advance in the military. It's because you're a good soldier, because you're a good soldier. That is the primary consideration. And so respect for that process, I believe, is very important. And I get the impression that this secretary somehow weighs loyalty as more important than the process the military uses to pick strong, experienced military leaders.
18: What gives you that impression?
0: Pardon me?
18: What gives you that impression?
0: Because we have had too much turnover at the Pentagon. And turmoil is not good, particularly during a period of war, to have constant changes of individuals who are experienced, who are who've had battle experience,
18: mm-hmm.
0: suddenly can have this constant turnover, creates instability, very frankly, in the command structure, and it creates a lot of turmoil when you have to focus, more importantly, on how the war is being handled.
18: I mean, I'm just curious, Mr. Secretary, you have a lot of friends in the military and in Washington. What are you hearing from them about this?
0: There's a great deal of concern with everybody I've talked to, former military, former civilians at the Pentagon. Everyone looks at the Pentagon as being in constant turmoil. When good people are losing their jobs, when experienced leaders are losing their jobs for no reason, really, no

0: that all of this turnover is unfolding as the U.S. is in a war with that it started with Iran. I'm curious your thoughts on the impact of this type of turnover on actual military operations unfolding overseas.
1: Well, it's not a mystery to say that this war is not going well. We're in a stalemate with regards to this war.
0: Do you agree with Dan Driscoll, by the way? My colleague Tom Bowman just quoted him as saying the U.S. is losing the Iran war.
1: I think that if one kind of stands back and tries to see how this war ends, it's not a good ending to the war. And I think it'll go down as another Iraq, another Afghanistan. It'll join failed Middle East wars.
0: That is former Defense Secretary Leon Panetta. We thank you for your time speaking with us today.
1: Good to be with you.
2: And you're listening to All Things Considered on GPB. I'm Peter Biello. It's 4:17. And a state park at the western entrance to the Okefenokee Swamp has a new name. The Georgia Department of Natural Resources says Stephen C. Foster State Park is now Okefenokee State Park. The agency says the name better reflects the park's location and comes after the Okefenokee National Wildlife Refuge was designated Georgia's first UNESCO World Heritage Site. The park is also undergoing major upgrades, including new cottages, an accessible kayak launch, and a new visitor center. Still to come on All Things Considered, it's primary day in Massachusetts, and 47-year-old Democrat Seth Moulton is hoping to defeat 80-year-old incumbent Senator Ed Markey.
3: It's time for a new generation of leadership because we have a new generation of challenges and also opportunities.
2: Despite his age, Markey says he's the most energized he's ever been. We're going to have more on the state of that race coming up in about 15 minutes.
4: 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And Savannah Magazine. 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
10: This is All Things Considered from NPR News. I'm Elsa Chang.
0: And I'm Mary Louise Kelly. The backlash against AI data centers is becoming a central issue in this year's midterm elections. Recent Gallup polling shows 7 out of 10 Americans oppose data centers getting built in their communities. Candidates from both parties are trying to take stances that match public opinion, but President Trump is taking a different approach, which puts some Republican candidates in a tough position. NPR White House correspondent Deepa Shivaram is here. Hey there, Deepa.
11: Hello.
0: Okay, so most Americans do not want a data center in their backyard.

0: What's the president saying?
1: Yeah, well, broadly speaking, Trump is very cozy with tech company leaders. He's always had a pro-AI stance. He wants pretty little regulation over AI, he says, in order to favor innovation. But recently, he started to talk more about data centers specifically. This is what he said the other week.
2: If I were the mayor of a town or the governor of a state, and I had a chance to get a big plant in, an AI plant or a data center, I would absolutely want it.
1: And that puts Trump at odds with most Americans. Polling shows that data centers are extremely unpopular. So many local town hall meetings all over the country have seen these huge turnouts from folks protesting data centers over concerns from water usage to higher utility bills to noise pollution. So there's already a disconnect between what Trump and voters want. And then to complicate things further, yesterday he posted on social media and said that towns that don't want data centers are, quote, backwards and poor.
0: So let's go then to the pickle that this puts Republican candidates in. How are they tackling this disconnect?
1: Yeah, I mean, there's concern growing among many Republicans that the president is not helping on this issue. He keeps insisting on a position over data centers that more candidates are starting to back away from. The National Senatorial Campaign Committee, which helps Republicans get elected, recently sent a memo to tech companies warning that the narrative around data centers might cost them an election in Ohio. And so candidates, specifically Republicans, are shifting. One example is in the Texas governor's race. Incumbent Greg Abbott has started saying that AI companies deserve the backlash they're getting over data centers, and he's instituted a moratorium on new development. It's a huge pivot from where Abbott was on this issue just months ago.
0: What about Deepa trying to tackle it from the messaging perspective? And President Trump himself has acknowledged, okay, maybe AI companies have a little bit of a PR problem here when it comes to data centers. Is there any effort to try to change public opinion?
1: Yeah, I mean, there are some new political ads dropping. They're coming from a pro-AI group called Build American AI. They get funding from some big Silicon Valley players. Their goal is to support candidates who are, you know, open to the economic benefits of data centers amid all of this public concern and backlash. But I talked to Brendan Steinhauser. He's a Republican and he leads the Alliance for Secure AI, which is a group that supports more AI regulation. And he thinks that these ads won't do much because voters already have really strong opinions.
3: They want protections on their kids, they want protections on workers, and they want protections on their own security, cybersecurity, and even national security.
1: He thinks public opinion won't change unless politicians actually do something on AI and answer those concerns.
0: Well, and again, this is going to be a big issue in the midterms, but the debate is not going away just after the voting ends.
1: No, I don't think the conversation is going to end anytime soon. People I talk to, voters, organizers, policy experts, pretty much all say the same thing, which is that the backlash isn't just about the physical building, right? It's also just about the apprehension towards the technology writ large. I'm curious to how much of this plays out in the conversation for the 2028 presidential primaries, right? Thinking of Pennsylvania Governor Josh Shapiro, for example, he's a Democrat who's already shifted his stance on the issue to be more bullish against data centers.
0: 2028. God help us. NPR's Deepa Shivaram, thank you.
1: Thank you.
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5: Over the past 2 weeks, we have seen deadly flooding hit the border of Nepal and Tibet, as well as here in the U.S. at the Grand Canyon. But these were not the only flash flood emergencies this summer. Communities across the U.S. have been grappling with flooding that doesn't always make national news. NPR's Ava Berger breaks down the extreme weather.
6: That was the sound of gushing rain in fierce woods in Felicia Martinez's Tucson, Arizona neighborhood last week. Martinez has lived in Tucson her entire life, so she and other locals are very accustomed to the sounds of flash floods. But she says she knows the storms in her area are getting worse.
7: Like an old steam train with the big old smoke fumes coming out. I mean, it just sounds loud and it hits you, yes. And I've seen 61 seasons. I've seen storms, but it's getting more extreme.
6: At least two people are dead after a flash flood in the Grand Canyon over the weekend. Last month, at least seven people died in floods in northwest Indiana. The city of Gary, Indiana, was without power for 2 weeks. Earlier in July, West Virginia officials said that some areas received 4.5 inches of rain in 37 minutes. Throughout the summer, from New York to Texas to Hawaii, stories of record rainfall and smashed homes dominated the news.
8: Every day you're reading about flooding somewhere in the country.
6: Jeff Mao works on flood awareness in Montana. He's a former superintendent of Glacier National Park, but he's seen the flooding impact much more than just the parks.
8: It's really how our natural systems and even our built sewer, you know, stormwater runoff systems, they're just not designed for this level of rainfall.
6: The flooding different states are experiencing has different causes, but researchers say climate change connects these intense floods. In the Southwest, it's monsoon season, and in that semi-arid climate, flash floods are part of geography, says Iadatola, an associate professor in the Department of Hydrology and Atmospheric Sciences at the University of Arizona.
9: You have poor absorption of water by the soil and localized heavy rains, and the combination of the two things are prone to flash floods.
6: It's also an El Nino year, which is making ocean temperatures warmer, causing more evaporation. A warmer atmosphere holds more water vapor, which can fuel more intense rain. Now, it's hard to pinpoint whether a particular event was directly caused by climate change, Atola says. Instead, he thinks of a pair of loaded die.
9: It's kind of like loading the dice a little bit. You know, you're loading it to land on six a little more often. Now, does it mean that it wouldn't have landed at six anyway? It might have, right? But you're just kind of increasing the odds that you're going to land on six.
6: As for ways people can protect themselves, the National Weather Service sends out warnings before floods. But Fred Martin Ralph, the director of the Center for Western Weather and Water Extremes at UC San Diego, said it's difficult to accurately predict these floods.
10: Those are some of the toughest practical forecasting problems that we have in meteorology.
6: But flood warning systems can save lives. Last year, after flash floods in the Hill Country area of Texas killed more than 136 people, improved warning systems were installed. When the area flooded again this past July, a new emergency system warned people to get out. This time, 2 people died despite catastrophic flooding. Ava Berger, NPR News.

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1: Live from the GPB Newsroom, I'm Peter Biello. The Georgia Bureau of Investigation has arrested a former Covington police officer for allegedly misusing Flock license plate readers. GPB's Chase McGee has more.
2: The GBI arrested former officer Michael Canty last week and charged him with misuse of a license plate reader system and one count of a violation of oath of office. Canty allegedly used the Flock safety system for, quote, non-law enforcement purposes. The GBI didn't specify what those purposes were. This is not the first time Flock has allegedly been misused in Georgia. Athens-Clarke County police fired a civilian employee last week for allegedly using Flock cameras to search for his ex-wife's vehicle several times last year. And more than three dozen members of law enforcement in Georgia have faced either disciplinary action or arrest since Flock introduced its audit tool in April of this year. For GPB News, I'm Chase McGee.
1: FEMA is providing Georgia with more than $75 million in additional disaster recovery funding. The money will reimburse state and local governments and other organizations for costs tied to Hurricane Helene, the COVID-19 pandemic, and earlier disasters. Nearly $24 million will go to Emory Healthcare for pandemic-related costs. Columbia County will receive more than $10 million for debris removal. FEMA is also providing separate funding for hazard mitigation projects in Georgia, including resilience planning in Chatham County. This is GPB News.
3: Live from NPR News in Culver City, California, I'm Dwayne Brown. The Immigration and Customs Enforcement Agency says it now has enough body cameras for all of its officers and agents. As NPR's Jimena Bastillo tells us, calls for ICE to wear the cameras have intensified after several deadly shootings.
4: The update comes after years of immigration officials telling lawmakers and civil liberties advocates that they did not have enough devices for a body-worn camera program to be implemented agency-wide. Now, Homeland Security Secretary Mark Wayne Mullen says he expects every agent in the field to be using one by the end of September.
5: That doesn't mean every ICE agent, everybody that's in the field, will have a body-worn camera. It's for our safety and the public safety, too.
4: In a statement to NPR, ICE said that training is still ongoing. It is still unclear how many cameras the agency has acquired. Earlier this year, top ICE officials told Congress they needed about 10,000 cameras for all their officers. Jimena Bustillo, NPR News, Washington.
3: U.S. manufacturing activity has expanded for the eighth month in a row, but as NPR's Scott Horsley tells us, a new survey of factory managers points to some warning signs on the horizon.
6: Factory orders, output, and employment all grew last month, but at a somewhat slower pace than the month before. Susan Spence, who oversees the monthly survey for the Institute for Supply Management, says 6 out of 10 comments received were negative.
7: The ongoing Iran war and the recent renewed tariff threats continue to be the biggest concern for the continued expansion of the manufacturing economy.
6: One chemical manufacturing manager cited in the survey warned outside forces are interfering with an otherwise good business. We're making great new products, the manager said, but struggling to compete when prices escalate due to things like tariffs and the conflict in the Strait of Hormuz. Scott Horsley, NPR News, Washington.
3: Well, stocks finished lower across the board on Wall Street today. The Dow down more than 400 points. This is NPR.
1: And this is All Things Considered on GPB. It's 4:32. I'm Peter Biello. Senator Raphael Warnock says he is not happy with the way Effingham County handled the coming OpenAI data center. GPB's Jillian Magtoto reports.
8: Senator Warnock criticized Effingham County's closed-door deal-making with OpenAI.
9: The lack of transparency here in Effingham County and in counties across our state and across the country is unacceptable.
8: He called for a data center moratorium unless data centers are able to agree on a few things.
9: Only when a data center developer can make guarantees on utility rates, on pollution and transparency, should they be allowed to build.
8: There are now 40 municipalities in Georgia that have established moratoriums, according to data from Georgia Tech. Most are still in effect. For GPB News, I'm Jillian Magtoto in Effingham County.
1: Still to come on All Things Considered, artificial intelligence is raising questions about what jobs will be left for young people entering the workforce. But employers in some skilled trades say they have the opposite problem, not enough workers.
10: We have, you know, three times the positions available that we have students enrolled at all of our schools right now. The demand is just huge.
1: Why some students are looking to the skilled trades for their future, that story coming up in about 10 minutes here on All Things Considered. And for the latest Georgia headlines, go to our website, gpb.org/news.
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12: Today on The Daily, reporter Dave Phillips tells the story of a member of the Coast Guard and the unforeseen danger he experienced. I'm Zolan Kano Youngs. 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
14: This is All Things Considered from NPR News. I'm Elsa Chang in Culver City, California.
15: And I'm Mary Louise Kelly in Washington. After days of speculation, the White House has confirmed which company it will work with to develop a vast amount of Venezuela's oil reserves. Energy experts tell NPR they're skeptical that this company and the person behind it are up to the task. NPR energy and climate correspondent Julia Simon is following developments and joins us now. Hey there, Julia.
16: Hello, Mary Louise.
15: So the Trump administration announced this Venezuela deal late Friday. The new twist is they have now confirmed which company is involved. What is it?
16: Mm-hmm. Yeah, the company is called North American Blue Energy Partners. It's an oil company. They do exploration and production. It's headquartered in Barbados with corporate offices in Venezuela. Behind the company is 46-year-old Alejandro Betancourt. He has faced multiple investigations in Spain, Switzerland, and the U.S. for money laundering. He has not been formally charged.
15: Okay, so some questions there. Mm-hmm. Also, I gather a lot of questions about just how this joint venture is going to work?
16: Yes, that's an understatement. There are just a lot of questions. The Trump administration says the U.S. would get 55% of the oil from the joint venture. They say that's equivalent to about 65 billion barrels of oil that's under the ground. But of course, there's the fact that the U.S. doesn't have a national oil company, Mary Louise. We don't have a Saudi Aramco like Saudi Arabia.
15: Right.
16: So to develop this Venezuelan oil, the U.S. is presumably going to rely a lot on their partner, but I've talked to a lot of oil analysts, and they are aware of North American Blue Energy Partners. It is an oil operator in Venezuela, but it's unclear if the company has ever developed a new oil field, particularly a new so-called Faja field. That's the super thick peanut butter-like oil in Venezuela. Here's Gerald Kepes. He's a geologist and the president of Competitive Energy Strategies, an energy consultancy in DC.
17: What they are is a production company, which is not a bad thing, but there's no question they have zero experience in terms of developing new Faja-type oil deposits.
16: And I should say that we reached out to North American Blue Energy Partners, and they did not respond to our request for comment.
15: So I'm wondering, it sounds like this company may need some help to develop these oil fields. Is there
16: right.
15: discussion about other oil companies jumping in, trying to partner with them?
16: We reached out to Chevron and ExxonMobil and didn't hear back. ConocoPhillips declined to comment. Kepes thinks that many international oil companies may be wary of partnering with this joint venture with the U.S. government, given the reputational risks and legal uncertainties. We should note Chevron is expected to make an announcement tomorrow that they are expanding operations in Venezuela. But Mary Louise, that doesn't seem to be related to this deal.
15: One other thing I'm wondering about, the relevance of the war that Israel and the U.S. started with Iran has left the Trump administration with high gas prices and midterms looming. We know today the president's meeting with oil and gas retailers and refineries. Is any of that connected with this new joint venture in Venezuela?
16: Well, President Trump has said on Truth Social that this deal would lower gas prices. He clearly wants that. But again, energy experts keep beating the drum, which is it's the geology. Many of these fields are still largely undeveloped. They will take time to get to market. So the idea that this deal will impact gas prices anytime soon, they say, is absurd.
15: NPR's Julia Simon, thank you.
16: Thank you.
14: It's primary day in Massachusetts, and voters there are deciding whether Democratic Senator Ed Markey, who's 80 years old and has been in Congress for 50 years, should get another term. He's being challenged by Congressman Seth Moulton, who's 47 and who says it is time for a new generation of leadership. Anthony Brooks of member station WBUR in Boston reports.
18: Late last week, Senator Ed Markey greeted a lunchtime crowd at the Muffin House Cafe in Westwood outside of Boston. He was dressed in a blue suit, no tie, and his signature high-top Nike, sending the message that even at 80 years old, this son of a milkman from Malden, Mass, is still running hard.
19: This is the most energized I've ever been. My father drove a truck for the Hood Milk Company. Donald Trump brings out the Malden in me every day. And I fight him every day.
18: Markey exchanges high fives and poses for selfies with just about everyone, including small children who've no idea who he is. But plenty of people do, including Hanya Curry Trapper and her husband, Chris Trapper of Westwood, who say they value Markey's long experience.
20: I really feel like he is the most qualified, but also he's the most authentic, and he stands by what he says.
21: He's always been a leader and progressive. Like before it was kind of cool, he was doing it. So just a fan of his for a long time.
18: While Democrats in several states debate whether to embrace progressives or moderates, the question is more or less settled in this race because both candidates call themselves progressives. Markey has spent decades burnishing his reputation as a progressive leader while Moulton pushes for generational change.
22: How's everything going with you? How's the campaign going? Good?
23: It's going great. Yeah. Awesome. I mean, the energy on the ground is amazing. Yeah.
22: I'm pulling for you.
23: Well, thank you very much.
18: Yeah. A few days ago, Moulton, a former Marine, toured a nonprofit that provides housing and family assistance to veterans. This is one of several races across the country in the Democratic Party being fought across generational lines. Markey has been in Congress since before 47-year-old Moulton was even born. So Moulton says it's time for change.
23: It's a question of whether one person should hang on to a seat in Congress for 50 years while the world passes him by. It's time for a new generation of leadership because we have a new generation of challenges and also opportunities.
18: Moulton and Markey mostly agree on policy, but Moulton has staked his career on challenging the old guard. He won his first race for Congress 12 years ago by defeating a Democratic veteran. He challenged the leadership of former House Speaker Nancy Pelosi. Now he's running against the establishment again, arguing that Markey and people like Senate Democratic Leader Chuck Schumer have clung to power for too long.
23: Senator Markey has been part of the Democratic establishment for a long time. That's why he's joined at the hip with Senator Schumer. I'm someone who's willing to challenge that status quo, and that's exactly what I'm doing in this campaign.
18: John Cronin, a state senator from Central Mass who joined Moulton on the tour of the veterans facility, says he's backing him.
24: The past 10 years, the Democratic Party has been ineffective at fighting against Donald Trump. You know, our playbook is not working. I think Seth Moulton is part of a new generation of leadership who is going to put Massachusetts and the country 10 years from now in a much better place.
18: Back at the Muffin House Cafe outside of Boston, Markey argues that he's the true progressive. He co-sponsored the Green New Deal, backs Medicare for All, and higher taxes on millionaires and billionaires. And he's won endorsements from progressive leaders, including Senator Bernie Sanders and Massachusetts' other Senator Elizabeth Warren.
19: I'm always the youngest guy in the room when it comes to new ideas, fighting for the future. And they are backing me in this election because they know that I have had their back on every single tough fight on the floor of the United States Senate.
18: Polls suggest Markey has a substantial lead in this race, that lots of Democrats like his progressive record and are willing to overlook his age. But primary polling is often inaccurate. So Moulton is hoping his argument for generational change delivers an upset. For NPR News, I'm Anthony Brooks in Boston.
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0: The Moth Main Stage returns to Center Stage Atlanta on Thursday, December 3rd. 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
2: As artificial intelligence makes ever more inroads, advertisers are turning to corners of the internet that still feel human, Reddit in particular. 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
4: They hate the fact that people are trying to use what they consider to be their homes to sell more items, basically.
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1: Stay tuned for Marketplace, coming up at 6 here on GPB. This is All Things Considered. I'm Peter Biello. While young people getting ready to enter the workforce worry there may not be enough entry-level jobs thanks to artificial intelligence, employers are warning there actually may not be enough workers to fill the jobs they need to fill. And that is especially true for technically complex jobs AI generally can't do. GPB's Pamela Kirkland explains.
5: At Porsche's North American headquarters in Atlanta, Alejandro Rodriguez is trying to figure out what's slowly draining the battery in a car. The car's computers can only tell Rodriguez something is wrong. Finding exactly what that is what he's learning to do.
7: Right now, I'm currently chasing a parasitic draw fault.
5: Rodriguez graduated a Houston, Texas high school with a 4.5 GPA, and knew people expected him to go to a traditional four-year institution, which he feared would mean a desk job.
7: I didn't want to do anything behind a computer screen, typing every day.
5: A car lover, Rodriguez instead chose a technical college.
7: My family has always been full of car guys.
5: His choice comes as young people are hearing a lot of anxiety about what artificial intelligence could mean for entry-level careers. But the automotive industry is increasingly dependent on computers, too. Randy Burnsworth manages technical training for Porsche Cars North America.
25: Software is a big part of it now as well, a huge part of it. That wasn't as big of a factor, 20 years ago as it is today.
5: He says AI can help technicians process information,
25: but it can't help us on the tactile side.
5: The human touch. And while there's plenty of attention on jobs AI could eliminate, employers in skilled trades are worried about finding enough people trained to do the jobs that still need a human being. Universal Technical Institute, a for-profit technical trade school, is betting there's enough demand to justify a $32 million investment in Georgia. The school opened its first campus in the state last month in Smyrna. The site has been transformed into classrooms and specialized labs for automotive, aviation, electrical work, HVAC, welding, and other skilled trades. Campus president Todd Gibbs says Smyrna is UTI's largest campus and its flagship location. He says the expansion comes as employers are looking for far more workers than the school can currently supply.
10: We have, three times the positions available that we have students enrolled at all of our schools right now. The demand is just huge.
5: Public technical schools in parts of the state are launching dual enrollment programs for high school students interested in skilled trades. Derek Holder spent years as a technician and now teaches automotive students at UTI.
26: People holding onto their cars longer is actually beneficial to the mechanic trade or the automotive industry, because instead of, doing warranty work and stuff like that, we're actually fixing the vehicle to stay safe, to stay on the road.
5: And when he hears predictions about artificial intelligence and robots replacing workers, he has a simple response.
26: Somebody's going to have to fix the robots.
5: Alejandro Rodriguez sees a future in that kind of work. He plans to return to Houston and work his way up through a Porsche dealership. When I asked whether AI could one day replace what he's learning to do,
7: maybe in the way, way, way far future, when it starts processing more like an actual brain, is when maybe it could. But until I die, I should be okay.
5: To him, the future of work still looks pretty hands-on. For GPB News, I'm Pamela Kirkland.
1: A beef processing facility in Augusta is laying off 183 workers as it prepares to close for renovations. FPL Food announced plans yesterday to reduce operations during the renovation. The company expects a return to normal operations in 2028. FPL says laid-off workers can apply for available positions as full operations resume. And Children's Healthcare of Atlanta has a new chief executive. Dr. Patrick Frias took over as CEO yesterday, returning to the health system where he previously served as chief operating officer and as a cardiologist. Under Frias, Children's plans to expand pediatric care across Georgia. That includes putting children's services within 30 minutes of families across metro Atlanta and adding pediatricians in rural communities. Still to come on All Things Considered, Senate Democrat Richard Blumenthal is voicing alarm at President Trump's plans to restrict mail-in voting.
3: One-third of all Americans vote by mail, and all of those votes are potentially at risk.
1: Blumenthal has released a whistleblower report that warns the Postal Service is rushing out an online system that could derail the midterm elections. We'll have that story coming up in about 20 minutes here on All Things Considered on GPB.
15: From NPR News, this is All Things Considered. I'm Mary Louise Kelly.
14: And I'm Elsa Chang. The beloved American poet Wendell Berry died Monday. He was 92. Berry lived on farmland close to where the Kentucky River reaches the Ohio, and it was unusual for him to sit down with a reporter to talk about his work. But over the years, NPR's Noah Adams visited him at his home several times. Adams has this remembrance of Berry's work and of their conversations.
6: Wendell Berry, in the early 1960s, left his university teaching career to move to the country and be a writer. He and Tanya, his wife, and two children, moved into an old farmhouse, and he put together sort of a writer's shack way out back in the woods. Private, no electricity, no typewriter. He would keep supplies of notebooks and pencils. And he designed an extra wide window at his desk.
8: I'd put that window in with the feeling that it would be awfully interesting to look out through it. It's a large window with 40 panes, so it's a graph. And what you see beyond it is the natural world, which doesn't behave like the figures that normally occur within a graph. It's not entirely an intelligible graph.
9: Right.
8: But it interested me greatly to have this artifact poised against the natural world, which, in a sense, what I've done all my life is hold up an artifact that you can, so to speak, see through against the world.
6: Wendell Berry wrote about Vietnam, about tobacco in the barns, about trends in agriculture. He wrote about the rivers and especially the history of nearby families. His father had been a lawyer, and he farmed this same land. Berry has a poem called Come Forth.
8: I dreamed of my father when he was old. We went to see some horses in a field. They were sorrels as red, almost as blood. The light gold on their shoulders and haunches. Though they came to us all a-tremble with curiosity and snorty with caution, they had never known bridle or harness. My father walked among them, admiring, for he was a knower of horses, and these were fine. He leaned on a cane and dragged his feet along the ground in little hurried steps, so that I called to him to take care, as the horses stamped and frolicked around him. But while I warned, he seized the mane of the nearest one. It'll be all right, he said, and then from his broken stance, he leapt astride and sat lithe and straight and strong in the sun's unshadowed excellence.
9: Was he indeed good with horses?
8: Yes.
9: Your dad?
8: Yes.
9: Yeah. And how much of that talent did you inherit?
8: Well, some of it, I suppose. I've always had horses if I had a place to put one.
9: Right. You still farming with horses?
8: Yes.
9: But could you grab a mane and jump up on the back of a horse like that?
8: Well, at one time I could have. Now, the point here is that he had, in the dream, this strength had been restored to him.
9: Yes. You have several poems about your wife, Tanya, in the selected poems.
8: Yes. My favorite poem to Tanya is the one called The Wild Rose. Sometimes hidden from me in daily custom and in trust, so that I live by you unaware as by the beating of my heart, suddenly you flare in my sight, a wild rose blooming at the edge of thicket, grace and light, where yesterday was only shade. And once more I am blessed, choosing again what I chose before.
9: When you read that poem in public and she's in the audience, do her eyes shine still?
8: God, I hope so.
9: We're in trouble if they don't, right?
8: Yeah, well, I don't know whether we're in trouble or not, but it's the desired effect, you know, of a love poem.
14: Wendell Berry talking with Noah Adams about his selected poems published in 1998. Berry died Monday at his home in Port Royal, Kentucky, at the age of 92.
15: Lovely remembrance, and lovely to hear Noah Adams back on All Things Considered. All right, to other news now. As kids head back to classrooms this fall, school districts are facing a challenging math problem, the high cost of diesel. NPR Energy reporter Willa Rubin has more about how school districts are managing.
11: The war in Iran has driven up the cost of diesel a lot. On average, it's up nearly $2 a gallon compared to this time last year. And that matters for school districts because around 90% of the nation's nearly 500,000 school buses run on diesel. When it comes to district budgets, Jacob Cooper has been paying close attention. He is in Yakima, Washington, and he is the school district's assistant superintendent of finance and operations.
12: Okay, so you're the one looking at all the budgets, making the budget?
13: Yes, correct. That is my role.
12: A lot of Excel, a lot of Google spreadsheets?
13: Yes, I spent a lot of time looking at numbers, you bet, in all different forms and fashion.
11: Back in May, Cooper realized those numbers were not going to add up. The spike in fuel prices would cost his district around $130,000 more for this upcoming school year.
13: Which is just under the equivalent of about one teacher.
11: Beyond Yakima, school districts around the country are feeling that spike in fuel prices. It comes on top of generally declining enrollment in public schools, and that often means smaller budgets to work with. A May survey of school transportation directors and superintendents found to cut expenses, one out of five districts were limiting things like field trips. Others said they were considering switching their yellow buses to non-diesel vehicles. In fact, in Boise, Idaho, they're adding eight new electric vehicles to their fleet this week. In Yakima, Cooper pored over his spreadsheets, and he found a few ways to save money. He had the district consolidate bus routes. They got rid of others. They cut back a lot on how many runs they do on a single route. They staggered bell times. They put more kids on the same bus.
13: So then you save on the actual number of drivers you need.
11: Cooper says all of this saved his district $400,000 to $500,000. Now, there are trade-offs. Consolidated routes can mean longer days for drivers. In some parts of the country, it could mean kids spend more time in transit. And there's always a chance prices go up even more.
13: It doesn't help, obviously, when globally fuel prices tick up.
11: Which means Cooper may find himself back in front of that budget spreadsheet. Willa Rubin, NPR News.
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1: Live from the GPB newsroom, I'm Peter Biello. The U.S. Department of Homeland Security has issued a subpoena to the Georgia Secretary of State's office for a handful of voter files. GPB's Sarah Callis reports.
19: State officials say they received a subpoena for 13 voters' files as part of a DHS investigation. Secretary of State Director of Special Projects Gabe Sterling says Georgia has over 8 million registered voters, so the scale of the request is relatively small. He says the office is complying with the subpoena.
20: It's an immigration investigation by them. So this could be for people they think might have potentially voted or for people who are applying for citizenship, because if they have voted, then they don't get it. We know other states have had similar requests for information subpoenas done, and that was the outcome from those.
19: An independent review found Georgia's voter rolls over 99.9% accurate, according to Secretary of State Brad Raffensperger. For GPB News, I'm Sarah Callis.
1: A former Georgia Southern University administrator will receive $250,000 to settle a lawsuit over her firing. Gemma Skuratin was the university's director of health and wellness before she was fired last year. Her lawsuit alleged she was pushed out after opposing restrictions on LGBTQ plus programs and resources on campus. Skuratin sued under the First Amendment and Title IX, arguing her firing was retaliation for advocating for students. The defendants denied any wrongdoing. The settlement was reached with a university vice president and the Georgia Board of Regents. 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
21: Live from NPR News in Washington, I'm Louise Schiavone. The Trump administration says the U.S. oil deal with Venezuela is a key part of that nation's eventual democratic transition. NPR's Franco Ordonez has the latest.
22: The U.S.'s stated goal is not to just hold an election, but to create a lasting democracy. A U.S. official not authorized to speak publicly says the existing government has been plundering the Venezuela oil industry for years, if not for decades, doling out its most valuable natural resources to other governments for free or at dramatically reduced costs as favors or to pay off debt, all at the expense of the Venezuelan people. But the same official says U.S. investment will help reestablish the industry and assure that when a new democratic government is installed, that it'll be a healthy industry, which in turn would give those new leaders a better chance to succeed. Franco Ordonez, NPR News, the White House.
21: The Republican-led House will vote on whether to censure North Carolina Republican Chuck Edwards. NPR's Claudia Grisales reports this comes after a months-long House committee investigation into claims that he sexually harassed two female staff members.
23: The House Ethics Committee recommended censure after it found Edwards created a hostile work environment fueled by sexual harassment and unwanted advances on two of his employees, allegations he denies. However, the 65-year-old congressman ended his re-election bid last month on the day the panel shared its investigative findings. A censure, which is tantamount to public shaming on the House floor, is the strongest punishment the panel could recommend, short of expulsion. The bipartisan committee said Edwards gave the staffers gifts that included jewelry totaling over $1,000, designer purses, guns, shoes, vacations, and one-on-one dinners. Claudia Grisales, NPR News.
21: A week after Meta and a group of states settled a landmark lawsuit about child addiction to social media, there's a new study showing that adults also struggle with time spent on their phones. NPR's John Ruich has more.
24: According to a new survey by the Pew Research Center, more than half of adults in America say they spend too much time on their smartphones.
0: For 18 to 29-year-olds, it's 70%. About one in four adults in the U.S. say they're on their smartphones almost constantly. Many appear to recognize that time spent on smartphones isn't always a good thing. 45% of adults surveyed report trying to cut back on their smartphone use in the past year, but about the same number say they haven't. Overall, most American adults think smartphones help them stay informed and connected to others. But many, around 40%, think it hurts the amount of sleep they get. John Ruich, NPR News.
21: The S&P 500 closed down a second day in a row today, losing 54 points. This is NPR. New U.S. strikes on Iranian military targets are underway, according to a social media post by U.S. Central Command. The military says the strikes follow Iran's recent attempts to attack commercial shipping in the Strait of Hormuz and attempted Iranian strikes against U.S. service members deployed to the region. The diaries of a leading Palestinian writer have been sent to Scotland to avoid the risk of destruction in the Israeli-occupied West Bank. NPR's Daniel Estrin reports on the archive documenting more than six decades of Palestinian life.
2: The most celebrated Palestinian writer in the English language is Raja Shahadeh. The human rights lawyer and award-winning author has been keeping a daily diary documenting the Israeli occupation of the West Bank since it began in 1967. Shahadeh told NPR he was worried Israeli military operations could destroy the archive.
4: With the Gaza war and the destruction of so much of the archives in Gaza, I became really worried and thought that I must do something to preserve these diaries.
2: After a two-year project of digitizing and secretly mailing the archive to the UK, the University of Edinburgh says it's making the archive available to the public. Daniel Estrin, NPR News, Tel Aviv.
21: The National Weather Service says Tropical Storm Edouard has made landfall and will saturate parts of Upper Texas and the coast of southwestern Louisiana with heavy rain through tomorrow. At the same time, forecasters say flash floods and storm surges are possible in the Central Plains and Mid-Atlantic states. I'm Louise Schiavone, NPR News.
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10: Maxim Vengerov is the soloist in the Mendelssohn Violin Concerto on our next New York Philharmonic broadcast. 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Lauren Mazel will conduct the New York Philharmonic this week.
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15: This is All Things Considered from NPR News. I'm Mary Louise Kelly in Washington.
14: And I'm Elsa Chang in Culver City, California. A whistleblower report warns that the U.S. Postal Service is rushing out a new online system that could derail the midterm election. That system is part of a plan for President Trump's attempt to restrict mail-in voting, and key parts of that plan remain blocked, at least for now, by a court order. NPR's Hansi Lo Wang has been tracking all of this and joins us now. Hi, Hansi.
26: Hey, Elsa.
14: Hey. Okay, so this online system, it's the result of an executive order that Trump signed back in March, right? Can you just remind us what that order tells the Postal Service to do?
26: President Trump's order basically called for the Postal Service to deliver mail-in ballots only to people on lists of absentee voters that states would have to turn over to USPS. And this new whistleblower report is focused on an online portal that's supposed to allow state election officials to submit voter names. The plan is that, you know, all that information in the portal has to match what's on the envelopes for the ballots state election officials want to send out. Otherwise, the Postal Service says it will not deliver them. And I should note, USPS is a financial supporter of NPR.
14: Correct. And what are the whistleblowers' concerns exactly about this online portal?
26: The concern here is this system is not ready for prime time. And if the courts allow USPS to require states to use it, there may be a lot of eligible absentee voters who may not get their ballots in time for the midterms or at all.
14: Wait, how could that happen theoretically?
26: We have an anonymous federal government official claiming in this whistleblower complaint that the online portal system has not been properly tested and that USPS has set an unusually strict policy for checking ballot envelopes. Basically, if the information on one ballot in a batch doesn't exactly match what's in the system, the whole batch can be held up and not delivered until that entire group is reviewed again. Oh. And that could really gum up the delivery schedule for election officials who have thousands of ballots to mail out. And I reached out to the USPS spokespeople to see if they have any response to these claims. No response so far, but they do have the whistleblower report. It was submitted by Senator Richard Blumenthal, a Democrat from Connecticut. And here's what the senator told Here Now.
3: This system seems designed to fail, which is consistent with the president's dislike of mail-in balloting, but it is also illegal, unconstitutional, and unconscionable.
14: Wait, can we just step back, Hansi? Explain what President Trump's reason was for even ordering the Postal Service to come up with a system like this.
26: President Trump has said he issued this executive order to stop illegal voting by non-U.S. citizens, which many studies and audits have found to be extremely rare. And Trump has been a vocal critic of mail-in voting, even though he himself has voted by mail in Florida. So, you know, now we have a federal judge in Boston ruling that the Postal Service's plan for Trump's order is likely illegal because USPS has no authority to control voting by mail. But that ruling has been appealed, and it's likely making its way to the Supreme Court, which did previously rule on a procedural question about Trump's order in these lawsuits, but it hasn't ruled on the order's legality.
14: Exactly. So it sounds like the legal fight is not over yet, but Election Day is, what, just over 2 months away? So shouldn't those ballots be going out soon?
26: Yes, very soon. North Carolina has to start mailing out its absentee ballots this Friday, and that officially kicks off voting season for this year's midterm election. So there is very little time left for USPS to carry out this plan for Trump's order fully. And the bottom line right now is, you know, a lot of uncertainty, but voting by mail is still a viable option to all eligible voters.
14: That is NPR's Hansi Lo Wang. Thank you, Hansi.
26: You're welcome, Elsa.
15: The federal government's new plan for the Colorado River cuts the water supply for Arizona by a lot. That's because the Colorado River is drying up. But leaders of cities in the Phoenix and Tucson areas say taps won't be going dry. From member station KJZZ, Alex Hager explains why.
5: This is how the Colorado River gets to Phoenix, in an unassuming canal by the side of the road. And starting next year, this ribbon of blue across the desert is going to carry less water. Phoenix water manager Max Wilson says despite that, people who depend on it won't notice a big difference.
6: The cuts that we're talking about today will not threaten water deliveries to homes. There will never be a moment where you go into your house, you turn on your faucet, and no water comes out the other side.
5: Under the baking desert sun, Wilson says Phoenix and its neighbors have seen today's shortages coming for decades and have spent that time preparing.
6: Arizonans have been solving water problems for our entire history, and we didn't forget how to do that overnight. We're going to do it again now.
5: Cities have backup plans. They don't just depend on the Colorado River. Many also use other nearby rivers. Lots have been storing extra water underground for years, and now they'll tap into it and make up for the water they're losing. Up the road in the master planned community of Anthem, Colorado River water is coming out of a pipe, bubbling into big holding ponds. They're owned by EPCOR, a private utility company. Water manager Doug Dunham says he's been building a plan B and C into this system.
8: That's what we do, and that's what water professionals across the state have been doing for decades.
5: Part of that redundancy means big new pumps and pipes. EPCOR has been connecting different parts of its water system, so when the source for one treatment plant is short, it can pipe in water from another. But it's not cheap, and more of that work will be needed down the road.
8: Eventually, we're going to have to do harder, more difficult, and read into that more expensive things to make sure that water resources are brought in.
5: That will almost certainly mean higher bills, but steeper water rates can be part of the solution. Restrictions on things like lawn watering are rare around here.
9: I'm not convinced that voluntary or even involuntary water conservation measures necessarily get you a lot of water.
5: That's Catherine Sorensen, who researches water policy at Arizona State University.
9: What does work is a good price signal on what you pay for the water.
5: Sorensen says Phoenix charges a lot more for water in the summer. And since the late 80s, that's helped bring peak water use down by about 40%.
9: And when people get that bill, they see it and they feel it in their pocketbook. And that can be really painful. And the change can be immediate.
5: And water bills are likely to keep getting higher. The projects that are helping Arizona survive water cuts today cost hundreds of millions. But Phoenix's Max Wilson says the ones needed for tomorrow will cost billions. Back at the canal in Phoenix, Wilson can see that next chapter just down the street.
6: What we're looking at is the confluence of the city's past and the city's future.
5: There's a towering crane working on a new facility that will safely clean up sewage water back into drinking water. The city says this one project is expected to send water into pipes in about 3 years and could cost more than $350 million.
6: And yes, we will have to pay some of those costs, but when you think about the benefits and you think about the fact that our kids and our grandkids are not going to be exposed to the types of shortages that we're talking about here today, I think it's worth it.
5: Those shortages will kick in at the start of next year. For NPR News, I'm Alex Hager in Phoenix.
14: Tributes continue to pour in 1 week since Dolly Parton's death. In Australia, the queen of country music is being remembered for her work in advancing children's literacy, especially in Indigenous communities. Christina Kukuya reports from Melbourne.
11: Dolly Parton's 1987 tour was one of her most memorable in Australia, when thousands turned out around the country to hear her sing. Every one of Parton's visits to Australia between 1979 and 2014 left a lasting impression.
12: Anthony Albanese, is that how you say his name?
11: Like in 2011, when on stage she thanked the then Transport Minister, now Prime Minister, for allowing her oversized tour buses to travel on local roads.
12: I don't know if he's here today. If he is, if he'll come up here, I'll smear lip gloss all over him.
11: Beyond her talent and humour, Parton's legacy lives on through the organisation she created to provide free books to children.
12: I am so happy to announce that Tamworth is bringing the Imagination Library to all of its children. Your little lady who.
11: The regional city is Australia's country music capital and has a unique success story, with almost every child enrolled in the program at birth. Alexandra Irving from the Australian distributor United Way says it's reaching children in cities and even the most remote areas.
13: In Katherine, in the Northern Territory, they were affected by really terrible flooding. Those children continued to receive their books by chopper, so the helicopter brought their books in.
11: The effect has been profound, says Irving. More than 2 million books distributed since 2013, with many Indigenous children among the recipients. She recalls one mother's story about the program's impact.
13: One of the books had a beautiful illustration of someone flying a plane. It was a book all about travel. And that child brought the book to

0: colours.
1: And especially that last bit. Now, I know we had no money, but I was rich as I could be in my coat of many colours that my mama made for me. And for me, growing up with mum saying things like that, it's hugely important to enjoy every moment in life, regardless of what's around you.
0: Aboriginal artist Kayleen Whisky immortalised Parton's influence as the number one Kunga Kumpu, or strong woman, in paintings and this video titled Dolly's Song.
2: I'm Dolly Parton. I'm singing a good song with my guitar.
0: Whisky loved to paint Parton visiting her remote desert community, interacting with local people and the landscape, something that will now forever remain a dream. For NPR News, I'm Christina Kukola in Melbourne.
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4: And this is All Things Considered on GPB. It's 518. I'm Peter Biello. A state park at the western entrance to the Okefenokee Swamp has a new name. The Georgia Department of Natural Resources says Stephen C. Foster State Park is now Okefenokee State Park. The agency says the name better reflects the park's location and comes after the Okefenokee National Wildlife Refuge was designated Georgia's first UNESCO World Heritage Site. The park also is undergoing major upgrades, including new cottages, an accessible kayak launch, and a new visitor center. Still to come on All Things Considered. Last week's catastrophic flash floods in Tibet and Nepal left a dozen hydropower plants buried deep underground.
5: So in each of them, because there's tunnels and powerhouses, we've potentially got people trapped.
4: Rescuers are trying to reach any survivors, but just locating the power plants remains a challenge. That story coming up in about 15 minutes here on GPB.
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10: 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I'm Elsa Chang.
11: And I'm Juana Summers. In late spring of 1988, a group of gay men gather in Kingston, Jamaica, to stretch their acting skills and put on a play. At the time, gay men gathering for any reason was risky. Sex between men was outlawed, homophobia was rampant, and at one rehearsal, a murderous, hateful mob attacks.
12: This attack in the book was based on an incident which I knew in my gut happened. I just couldn't prove it.
11: Award-winning novelist Marlon James was growing up gay in Jamaica during that same time. And in his new book, The Disappearers, the attack he'd heard about inspires his examination of the choices people make after enduring extreme violence. When we spoke, James told me part of his motivation for writing the book was a fact-finding mission.
12: I always knew the official record is the one thing you don't trust. Mm-hmm. The official record comes with an agenda that was colonial to upper class or whatever. So when I want to know what's going on, I go on the street, I go in the mountains, I go to the alleyways, or I just grab a group of grandmothers and go, tell me what really happened. Mm.
11: Does any part of you hope that the attack that might have been gets a more thorough

0: investigation, or that people think about it differently as a result of this book?
1: I hope they think about it differently. And this is one of the reasons why I took a very, very difficult decision of going in the minds of the attackers. It was a very hard thing to do, and not surprisingly, it's a shortest section in the book. But I wanted to demystify the idea of a mob as this beast. These are people. It's easy. I wanted to show evil without demonizing it, if that makes any sense. That these people, you know, I tell people, you know, lots of loving mothers and fathers hate black people. And a lot of the people involved in the attack, you know, go home and kiss their wives and raise their children. They consider themselves good people. And I wanted to really get, you know, did that Grace Paley say, get another rock of your character's reasoning. What is it? What is the logic, the breakdown behind a violent attack? At the same time, I didn't want to dwell too much on it, because then I'd throw agency to the people who mean gay people harm, and I certainly wasn't going to do that.
0: Yeah. I wonder, do you feel as a novelist that you have any obligation when imagining the story of real victims whose stories were never recorded?
1: Absolutely. And I am very careful. You know, one of the postscripts to this book is that I actually finally managed to confirm that the attack happened. And I remember speaking to somebody, it was a person who got political asylum in Canada, and I almost cried. I go, I knew this happened.
0: Wow. That had to have been an incredible moment.
1: It was, because, you know, I get a lot of flack for violence. And the thing is, I've never told a false violence story in my life. We have to come to terms with humans are. You know, recently I just wrote the new introduction for Cormac McCarthy's Blood Meridian, which I jumped at the chance to do.
0: Yeah.
1: Because the one of the things that people use to justify liking it is saying the violence isn't gratuitous. And I counter, this is one of the most gratuitous and violent novels ever written. And that's the point. All violence is gratuitous. If you're saying there's such a thing as too much violence, then you're automatically saying there's such a thing as just enough. You know, what is too much rape? I don't understand. What is just enough rape? Yeah. There's no such thing. And if people are disturbed by the violence, are right. I'm like, yeah, you're not supposed to go off into the sunset with John Wick. You're supposed to go, damage happened here.
0: After this brutal attack, we see this group of men make drastically different choices. Some are clearly in denial. Some try to reinvent themselves. Others really want revenge. I wonder, did you want the novel to resist identifying one morally correct way to survive?
1: Absolutely, because there isn't one. There isn't one. And I'm not sure any of them were morally correct or morally incorrect. I, like anybody else, feel the vengeance urge. But the character in the book who chooses vengeance not only loses a sense of mooring, not only loses a sense of self, he kind of loses his mind. There's a price you pay, even if you feel justified. There's a price you pay for trying to go through evil to get to good. You know? I think we're kind of kidding ourselves, but I understand why he chose that. And I think different people are looking for different things. I think some people want peace. Some people want acceptance. Some people just want to be normal. You know, some people want to die or vanish. And I really wanted to capture the full range of how people deal with evil that men do.
0: When readers come to this book, we bring with it a historical knowledge about the devastating nature of the AIDS crisis that the characters in your novel don't have, because it's happening around them in real time. How did you explore that without allowing it to overwhelm the characters' immediate lives?
1: It's funny, because I didn't intend on exploring it. I, like a lot of people, certainly in my country, thought AIDS was an American thing. So when I went back to Jamaica to the research, and I just asked people, tell me about AIDS. And I wasn't prepared to get so many stories. I wasn't prepared to meet the nurse who took care of our patient zero.
0: Wow.
1: I wasn't prepared to run into people who survived through the 80s. I'm like, how did you do this? And if AIDS itself didn't change the nature of the country, AIDS hysteria certainly did.
0: Say more about that. How so?
1: Meaning that the church jumped on it and saying it's God's final punishment against homosexuals. It's one of the reasons why gay clubs in Jamaica went underground, because everybody thought these are the people spreading the plague, especially to decent Christian people who just get a blood transfusion. I remember when AIDS took over from nuclear war as our biggest fear.
0: The title of this book, it suggests that disappearing isn't something that's only done to people. It's also something that we sometimes do to ourselves. It can be a mode of survival. Mm-hmm. What interested you about disappearance? What types of disappearance interested you?
1: Well, I'm also a disappearer, and I was very good at it.
0: Yeah.
1: And that was how I survived. I realized, for example, if I opened my mouth, everybody said I sounded like a sissy. So I just stopped talking. So between 15 and 17, I'm pretty sure I said maybe 9 words total. I remember all the homophobic cool kids took the bus to school at 6. So I realized if I take the bus at 6:15, I don't have to deal with any of them. Nobody will see me enter school. Nobody sees me leave. And their kids, I see now, because I'm a teacher. I see now, I look at somebody and go, I know you're trying to vanish. I know when a kid is trying to fade away. Because sometimes it's not something like taking their lives, although there is that. But it's they've realized that the way they're going to make it tomorrow is just fade into the woodwork, and you figure out how to do it. So the two men in the disappearance aren't the only people who disappear.
0: We've been speaking with Marlon James. His new novel is The Disappearers. Marlon, thank you so much for coming on the show.
1: Thank you so much for having me. So great to be back.
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3: Live from the GPB Newsroom, I'm Peter Biello. The Georgia Bureau of Investigation has arrested a former Covington police officer for allegedly misusing Flock license plate readers. GPB's Chase McGee has more.
4: The GBI arrested former officer Michael Canty last week and charged him with misuse of a license plate reader system and one count of a violation of oath of office. Canty allegedly used the Flock safety system for, quote, non-law enforcement purposes. The GBI didn't specify what those purposes were. This is not the first time Flock has allegedly been misused in Georgia. Athens-Clark County Police fired a civilian employee last week for allegedly using Flock cameras to search for his ex-wife's vehicle several times last year. And more than 36 members of law enforcement in Georgia have faced either disciplinary action or arrest since Flock introduced its audit tool in April of this year. For GPB News, I'm Chase McGee.
3: FEMA is providing Georgia with more than $75 million in additional disaster recovery funding. The money will reimburse state and local governments and other organizations for costs tied to Hurricane Helene, the COVID-19 pandemic, and earlier disasters. Nearly $24 million will go to Emory Healthcare for pandemic-related costs. Columbia County will receive more than $10 million for debris removal. FEMA also is providing separate funding for hazard mitigation projects in Georgia, including resilience planning in Chatham County. This is GPB News.
5: Live from NPR News in Culver City, California, I'm Dwayne Brown. The U.S. military has resumed strikes in Iran for a second day following a month-long pause. Iran's president said his country is willing to go back to a ceasefire if the Trump administration is open to it. NPR's Hadil El-Shaouchi has more.
6: U.S. Central Command said in a statement that U.S. forces struck targets belonging to the Islamic Revolutionary Guard Corps after Iranian attacks against commercial shipping in the Strait of Hormuz. It also said Iranian forces tried to attack American service members deployed in the region. There was no immediate comment from the Revolutionary Guards, but Iranian state media reported explosions in various Iranian cities. On Monday, the U.S. military said its forces struck after observing the Revolutionary Guard Corps preparing to launch rockets with sea mines into the Strait of Hormuz. Iran responded by targeting U.S. installations in Jordan and the UAE. Hadil Al-Shalchi, NPR News, Istanbul.
5: Some Republicans are turning against data centers despite President Trump's digging his heels in on the issue. Trump says communities that don't want AI data centers must want to be, quote, backwards and poor. But as NPR's Deepa Shivaram tells us, that puts Trump at odds with what most Americans think.
7: AI data centers have become a defining issue for the midterm elections, especially for Republicans in states like Texas and Ohio, who are starting to take a different approach than the president. Brendan Steinhauser is a Republican and the head of the Alliance for Secure AI, a group that advocates for more regulation of the technology.
8: It's not good for Republicans if Republicans are seen as doing the bidding of the data center companies or big tech.
7: After construction, these facilities don't provide that many jobs, and they're an enormous drain on local utilities. Recent polling from Gallup shows that 7 in 10 Americans oppose the construction of a data center in their community.
5: That's Deepa Shivaram. You're listening to NPR News.
3: And this is All Things Considered on GPB. I'm Peter Biello. Senator Raphael Warnock says he's not happy with the way Effingham County handled the coming OpenAI data center. GPB's Jillian Magtoto reports.
9: Senator Warnock criticized Effingham County's closed-door deal-making with OpenAI.
10: The lack of transparency here in Effingham County and in counties across our state and across the country is unacceptable.
9: He called for a data center moratorium unless data centers are able to agree on a few things.
10: Only when a data center developer can make guarantees on utility rates, on pollution and transparency, should they be allowed to build.
9: There are now 40 municipalities in Georgia that have established moratoriums, according to data from Georgia Tech. Most are still in effect. For GPB News, I'm Jillian Magtoto in Effingham County.
3: And still to come on All Things Considered, artificial intelligence is raising questions about what jobs will be left for young people entering the workforce. But employers in some skilled trades say they have the opposite problem. Not enough workers.
11: We have, you know, 3 times the positions available that we have students enrolled at all of our schools right now. The demand is just huge.
3: Why some students are looking to the skilled trades for their future. That's coming up in about 10 minutes here on GPB. And for more of the latest Georgia headlines, go to gpb.org/news.
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13: 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I'm Zolan Kano Youngs. 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
2: This is All Things Considered from NPR News. I'm Elsa Chang in Culver City, California.
15: And I'm Mary Louise Kelly in Washington. Jurors are deadlocked in the trial of Lindsay Clancy, the Massachusetts woman charged with killing her 3 children in 2023. Today was the 4th day of deliberations, and jurors told the judge they could not reach a unanimous decision. The judge told them, keep trying. Deborah Becker from member station WBUR has been covering the trial and is at the courthouse in Plymouth, Massachusetts. Hi there.
16: Hello.
15: Hey, so fill in the picture a bit more on what exactly happened in court today.
16: Well, about an hour after deliberations began this morning, jurors came back into the courtroom and reported they could not reach a unanimous verdict. However, following the judge's instructions, they returned to deliberate for the rest of the day, and they will continue tomorrow. Clancy's attorney, Kevin Reddington, says he's encouraged by that, and he hopes jurors will reach a verdict.
17: I'm very pleased with the work that this jury has put into the case.
16: And legal experts say it's not all that unusual for jurors to report no consensus at this point. And so far, they have deliberated about 23 hours.
15: And just back up and just remind us what the jury is considering.
16: So this jury of 9 women and 3 men have some options. They've been asked to decide if Lindsay Clancy is guilty of first-degree murder, second-degree murder, or manslaughter, or if she's not criminally responsible because of her mental state. Her defense argues she was experiencing postpartum psychosis and was not in control of her behavior. The prosecution says she deliberately planned to kill her children. They were 5 years old, 3 years old, and 8 months old at the time. I spoke with defense attorney Ryan Sullivan, who's not involved in this case, and he says he's not surprised that jurors are struggling in a complicated case like this.
17: What the jury is saying is, look, you know, essentially we've discussed it, and someone is saying this is what I think, and another person is saying you cannot convince me otherwise. You know, there's no movement.
15: So where might this go from here? What is the likelihood that we're going to have it end with a hung jury?
16: Well, the jury goes back to their chamber in the courthouse tomorrow. They could come back a second time and tell the judge they can't reach a unanimous verdict. If that happens, the judge could then issue what are called in Massachusetts Tui Rodriguez instructions. Boston criminal defense lawyer Shira Diner says lawyers call that the dynamite option. It's when a judge strongly urges jurors to reach a consensus, saying they are in the best position to issue a verdict.
18: Then he would send them back out. And again, maybe they come up with a verdict, but if they don't at that point, the judge would most likely declare a mistrial.
15: And what happens then if there is a hung jury or a mistrial?
16: Well, the DA would then decide whether to hold a new trial, and the DA could consider lesser charges such as second-degree murder or manslaughter. Then there would be a bench trial with just the judge, no jury. Lindsay Clancy would remain committed to the state hospital where she's been for 3 years, more than 3 years. And I think many people really dread the thought of another trial. This has been long.
15: Deborah Becker from member station WBUR reporting from outside the courthouse. Thank you.
16: You're welcome.
2: It has been almost 1 week since powerful flash floods devastated riverside communities in Tibet and Nepal. And rescuers are still trying to locate hundreds of people, many of them workers, believed to be trapped inside a dozen hydropower plants. But as NPR's Dia Hadid reports, the rescuers first have to find those power plants.
19: Nepal's army is leading rescue efforts, and on X they shared video of khaki-clad men pulling themselves on ropes in slippery mud in a tight, dark, dripping tunnel. Just finding the tunnel is an achievement. Arnold Dix is a tunneling expert helping to oversee rescue efforts. He describes the flood like a bomb that's gone off.
20: We've got multiple power stations all blown up. In each of them, we've potentially got people trapped.
19: So there are multiple disasters.
20: All concurrent, all with people who could be alive, all in grave danger of dying.
19: But first they have to find the power stations, many built along Nepal's Trishuli River, because they were covered up by mud, debris and boulders.
20: So you're presented with a moonscape. We used to have it's like a power station here, but it's gone.
19: He says the ground has risen between 30 and 50 feet in some areas. That's caused the river to literally shift. Dick says rescuers are relying on advanced mapping techniques to locate the tunnels, which were a feature of the hydropower plants. That's because they lead into the turbine houses.
20: And the Goldilocks zone, where we think people may have survived, is actually in the turbine houses. But we haven't been able to get into any turbine houses yet.
19: Yet. Dick says he's been assigned one hydropower plant called Trishuli 3A, where dozens of people are feared trapped. He says, consider the challenges they faced. He says in the past few days, rescuers dug down into the entrance of the tunnel. It used to be open to the air.
20: But it's now underneath the river.
19: And it was blocked by huge boulders carried by the flood, and they had to get the army to...
20: So normally it's a no-no to use explosives, but we've had to call the army in to blow up the rocks.
19: They're also trying to prevent water from rushing in by...
20: trying to create an artificial drain for the tunnel so that we can let the water out.
19: and they're trying to punch a hole in the top of the power station and
20: see if we can get some air and a bit of light, see if there's anyone alive in there.
19: The president of the Nepal Mountaineering Association, Poor Gelja Sherpa, told NPR that some of their men were assisting rescuers in finding tunnels, but they kept encountering
0: debris full of muddy and it's very, very difficult to walk inside.
19: Some people have survived. One of them was 29-year-old Janak Tapalia. He says when he saw the floodwaters gushing down,
21: people started screaming. We all started running.
19: Tapalia saw a floating water tanker and climbed onto it, says, that's how I saved my life. But most of his friends, his colleagues,
21: I saw the water carrying them all away.
19: Tapalia says he was lucky.
21: My friends were not able to save themselves. They could have survived, but they did not get the chance.
19: Many Nepalese were angered after the government initially turned down offers of foreign assistance. The CEO of the Independent Power Plant Producers Association in Nepal told NPR that now foreign teams are helping, but
22: now rescue is going on, but it is so late.
19: The CEO, Pim Gautam, says the government did not understand the level of technical expertise needed to rescue people from these hydro projects. On Tuesday, a spokesperson for Nepal's Ministry of Foreign Affairs said two teams from India and another from China, specialised in tunnel rescues, had arrived to assist Nepali teams. Spokesperson Lok Bahadur Pordel Chetri said a Korean team was also on its way. And he added, rescue efforts were yet to make progress. Dia Hadid, NPR News.

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4: As artificial intelligence makes ever more inroads, advertisers are turning to corners of the internet that still feel human, Reddit in particular. 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
6: 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This is All Things Considered. I'm Peter Biello. While young people getting ready to enter the workforce worry there may not be enough entry-level jobs thanks to artificial intelligence, employers are warning there actually may not be enough workers to fill the jobs they need to fill. And that is especially true for technically complex jobs AI generally can't do. GPB's Pamela Kirkland explains.
7: At Porsche's North American headquarters in Atlanta, Alejandro Rodriguez is trying to figure out what's slowly draining the battery in a car. The car's computers can only tell Rodriguez something is wrong. Finding exactly what that is what he's learning to do.
8: Right now, I'm currently chasing a parasitic draw fault.
7: Rodriguez graduated a Houston, Texas high school with a 4.5 GPA, and new people expected him to go to a traditional four-year institution, which he feared would mean a desk job.
8: I didn't want to do anything behind a computer screen, typing every day.
7: A car lover, Rodriguez instead chose a technical college.
8: My family has always been full of car guys.
7: His choice comes as young people are hearing a lot of anxiety about what artificial intelligence could mean for entry-level careers. But the automotive industry is increasingly dependent on computers, too. Randy Burnsworth manages technical training for Porsche Cars North America.
9: Software is a big part of it now as well, a huge part of it. That wasn't as big of a factor, 20 years ago as it is today.
7: He says AI can help technicians process information,
9: but it can't help us on the tactile side.
7: The human touch. And while there's plenty of attention on jobs AI could eliminate, employers in skilled trades are worried about finding enough people trained to do the jobs that still need a human being. Universal Technical Institute, a for-profit technical trade school, is betting there's enough demand to justify a $32 million investment in Georgia. The school opened its first campus in the state last month in Smyrna. The site has been transformed into classrooms and specialized labs for automotive, aviation, electrical work, HVAC, welding, and other skilled trades. Campus president Todd Gibbs says Smyrna is UTI's largest campus and its flagship location. He says the expansion comes as employers are looking for far more workers than the school can currently supply.
10: We have, three times the positions available that we have students enrolled at all of our schools right now. The demand is just huge.
7: Public technical schools in parts of the state are launching dual enrollment programs for high school students interested in skilled trades. Derek Holder spent years as a technician and now teaches automotive students at UTI.
11: People holding onto their cars longer is actually beneficial to the mechanic trade or the automotive industry, because instead of, doing warranty work and stuff like that, we're actually fixing the vehicle to stay safe, to stay on the road.
7: And when he hears predictions about artificial intelligence and robots replacing workers, he has a simple response.
11: Somebody's going to have to fix the robots.
7: Alejandro Rodriguez sees a future in that kind of work. He plans to return to Houston and work his way up through a Porsche dealership. When I asked whether AI could one day replace what he's learning to do,
8: maybe in the way, way, way far future, when it starts processing more like an actual brain, is when maybe it could. But until I die, I should be okay.
7: To him, the future of work still looks pretty hands-on. For GPB News, I'm Pamela Kirkland.
6: A beef processing facility in Augusta is laying off 183 workers as it prepares to close for renovations. FPL Food announced plans yesterday to reduce operations during the renovation. The company expects a return to normal operations in 2028. FPL says laid-off workers can apply for available positions as full operations resume. And Children's Healthcare of Atlanta has a new chief executive. Dr. Patrick Frias took over as CEO yesterday, returning to the health system where he previously served as chief operating officer and as a cardiologist. Under Frias, Children's plans to expand pediatric care across Georgia. That includes putting children's services within 30 minutes of families across metro Atlanta and adding pediatricians in rural communities. 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

0: 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I'm Mary Louise Kelly.
1: And I'm Elsa Chang. The man accused of shooting and killing conservative activist Charlie Kirk has been in a hearing in Utah most of today. A state judge is expected to rule soon on whether he will go to trial, and if so, what charges he would face at that point. Sean Higgins with member station KUER in Salt Lake City is here with more. Hi, Sean.
2: Hi, Elsa.
1: Hi. Okay, so most people remember this, but Kirk, of course, was killed while speaking at Utah Valley University in Orem last September. And the person accused of shooting Kirk is Tyler Robinson, who's been in jail since he turned himself in shortly after that shooting. What charges does Tyler Robinson currently face?
2: So Robinson has been charged with 7 counts in total, and that includes an aggravated murder charge that does carry the death penalty. For that to stick, prosecutors have to show that Robinson knowingly endangered other people in the crowd when he allegedly shot and killed Kirk. Here's prosecutor Ryan McBride.
3: On September 10th, 2025, the defendant, Tyler James Robinson, shot and killed Charlie Kirk because he disagreed with him. And he did it by firing a high-powered rifle into a group of thousands who surrounded Charlie Kirk literally on all sides. We'd ask the court to bind over the defendant on all charges.
1: And the defense is arguing that Robinson should not face that aggravated murder charge, yes?
2: Yes, this is what the defense is really pushing back on. A lesser murder charge here in Utah would take the death penalty off the table. For instance, they say the bullet that killed Kirk did not endanger anyone else because it traveled above the crowd and not through it. Defense attorney Stacey Visser was very strong in making this argument.
4: There is zero evidence that there was any action taken towards other people. Zero evidence.
1: Wait, so it sounds like the defense is not denying that Robinson indeed was the shooter, right?
2: You know, okay. Elsa, it certainly sounds that way. And it's important to say, though, that Robinson has not admitted guilt here. He has not entered any pleas yet. But today the defense has spent a lot of time arguing that the enhanced charges prosecutors would want applied should not be applied because there's no evidence the shooter knowingly put people beside Charlie Kirk at risk or targeted Kirk because of his political beliefs. And the defense, I do have to say, is also up against a lot of evidence from prosecutors that they allege links Robinson to Kirk's death. There's video surveillance from the day of the shooting that prosecutors say shows Robinson arriving at Utah Valley University, moving across the rooftop where Kirk was shot from, and ultimately escaping campus. DNA evidence also links Robinson to the rifle that was allegedly used to kill Kirk. There are messages between Robinson and his romantic partner that prosecutors say amounts to a confession. And there's just the fact that Robinson turned himself into police the day after the shooting.
1: Right. Okay, so this hearing is ongoing. When is it expected to end today?
2: Yes, it's still ongoing. We're expecting the prosecution and the defense are getting close to the end of their arguments as we speak right now. After that, Judge Tony Graff has said he'd take about an hour break. After that, we expect him to rule from the bench on what charges Robinson will face. No guarantee he will do that, though. If Judge Graff decides to move to trial, charges will be entered and Robinson could enter a plea and a trial date could be set.
1: All right. You and I will likely talk again today. That is KUER Sean Higgins in Salt Lake City. Thank you, Sean.
2: Thank you, Elsa.
0: Eat your vegetables. Still some of the best health advice out there, but it can be especially tough for vulnerable populations or those in food deserts. One innovative program is helping people get more tasty veggies by getting creative with produce that would otherwise have gone to waste. WUWM's Mayan Silver reports from Milwaukee.
5: Amanda McFan is pulling a small cart through a farmer's market in a Milwaukee neighborhood that's widely recognized as a food desert. She's food justice director for Tikkun Ha'iv, a Milwaukee Jewish social action organization. And she's greeting farmers like Jenny Yang.
6: Hi, hello. Good to see you again.
7: Yes, me too.
5: It's nearly closing time for the day, and Yang still has piles and piles to sell.
7: Today I have many different kinds of vegetables like amaranth, squash tips, green bean, zucchini, bitter melon.
5: As Yang goes through the food list, McFan asks for what hasn't been snapped up. She wants it for Tikkun Ha'iv's community meal program, Veggie Chop Shop. Yang shares why she regularly donates.
7: Because I have leftover. I don't want to throw trash.
5: She says she wants to help the hungry.
8: This is just totally amazing what the farmers are giving this time.
5: Rick Cabanatuan, one of two paid chefs on Veggie Chop Shop staff, is checking out other stalls with sous chef Brittany B. Papador.
9: And this corn came from him?
8: Yeah, it's so sweet. It's like eating candy.
5: By the end of the hour, they've hauled in 466 pounds of vegetables. They pile them into volunteers' cars. Shortly afterwards, they're in a basement kitchen space and cafeteria at All People's Church. That's where sous chef Papador says they've decided what to do with the haul.
10: Which is going to be a pesto primavera, apple, zucchini bread, braised greens, gazpacho, and garden herb green beans.
5: The next day, the same basement cafeteria is brimming with about 20 volunteers.
11: Welcome, welcome. Hello, hello. Everyone's
5: on. Participants, some community regulars, some new volunteers, also women incarcerated in a local correctional center who've been allowed to join, get right to work, chopping up zucchini and cucumbers and shucking corn. Emily Waldock is one of the volunteers.
12: It feels amazing. I mean, just helping out people that need it. I know how it feels to, you know, be stuck and not have help from people, so it feels great.
5: Over in the kitchen, Chef Rick Cabanatuan is doing a low saute on what's become a signature dish, smothered greens from farmer Jenny Yang.
8: It's got smoked paprika, it's got onion, it's got garlic, and it's got a little bit of vinegar that's in here.
5: The food goes directly to childcare centers, as well as women and children's centers that focus on recovery, domestic violence, and homelessness. Since 2015, Veggie Chop Shop has served more than 51,000 community meals out of more than 93,000 pounds of produce that would have ended up in landfills instead of being put on plates. One more place Veggie Chop Shop provides meals is at the Gathering Table, a fresh produce pantry outside of All People's Church. Antonio Felder volunteers at the pantry and lives in the area, also generally known as a food desert. He appreciates the accessible, healthy food.
13: You're bringing it to the people. Some things that people probably never tried before. This is pure. This is good for you.
5: He eyes a container of braised greens, but ends up going for the green beans seasoned in garlic, butter, and onions. He takes a bite.
13: Delicious. Thumbs up to the chef.
5: It's a full circle moment, taking healthy vegetables from farms to the forks of people who may otherwise find them hard to find. For NPR News, I'm Ayan Silver in Milwaukee.
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17: In Los Angeles, I'm Kai Rizdahl. It is Tuesday today. This one is the 1st of September. Good, as it always is, to have you along, everybody. There is a thing that happens with the news. News in general, I suppose, but business and economic news in particular, I believe, where a story just becomes so ubiquitous, so constant, that people kind of tune it out. They just stop hearing it. Tariffs, back in Trump 1 is a good example. Trump 2 tariffs as well, to be honest. I'm a little worried, though, that all the bond market news the past couple of weeks is starting to fall into that category, which I get to some degree, because even on the best of days, bond market stories are dense. But when globally bond markets are kind of screaming at you, attention must be paid. Attention specifically from us, the American consumer. Bond buyers around the world have been demanding higher interest rates for reasons we have been talking about for a couple of weeks now. And when rates rise globally as they are going to rise here too. Attention, as I said, must be paid. Marketplace's Justin Ho gets us going.
18: Let's start with Germany as an example. Right now, yields on its 10-year government bonds are at their highest since 2011. Ken Rogoff, an economics professor at Harvard, says a lot of that is down to government spending.
19: In the particular case of Germany, they were not a high debt country, and suddenly they're really nervous about Russia. They're having to increase military spending.
18: More spending means more debt. And because of that, the bond market is demanding higher interest. And not just from Germany. 10-year bond yields in Japan are at their highest level since the late 90s.
19: The Japanese government needs to compete for funds against everybody else. Countries are not islands, even the United States.
18: And yields on U.S. treasuries are already pretty high, which is also adding to the competitive pressure around the world, says Henry Wu with Alpine Macro.
20: So when you see yields going up in the U.S., and that's the biggest bond market in the world, yields in the rest of the developed world follow it.
18: But there's also a feedback loop here. When yields in the rest of the world go up, that puts pressure on U.S. treasuries to pay higher rates. Anna Cieslak at Duke University says there is a lot of competition around the world for investors' money. And since governments and companies are issuing so many bonds to cover budget deficits and pay for AI data centers, investors need to be persuaded to keep buying them.
21: Suppose that everybody has already eaten so much candy that they cannot take anymore. It will take a bigger sort of effort to induce them to buy one more candy.
18: And that bigger effort in this case is higher interest rates. I'm Justin Ho for Marketplace.
17: Wall Street today, forget stocks or candy for just a second. Those stocks did have a lousy day. You will hear me say this again in just a little bit, but the yield on the 10-year Treasury topped out at 4.8% today. That, you just got to believe me here, is high. We will have the details when we do the numbers.

0: Today's good news, bad news, or maybe things are fine news, comes to us from the aforementioned American labor market. The number of job openings in this economy didn't change a whole lot in July, and though people are still skittish about quitting their jobs, they're at least not getting laid off more. That's all from today's job openings and labor turnover survey. And as Marketplace's Bree Beneschel reports, there is a sliver of the positive in there.
1: For every person out there looking for a job, there are 1.05 jobs available, at least on paper, which is good.
2: The ratio of jobs openings relative to unemployed individuals, that's a metric of how tight the labor market might be, actually continues to rise, and it's at its highest level since January 2025.
1: Matt Luzzetti is chief U.S. economist at Deutsche Bank. Now, the Federal Reserve might look at this and say, okay, if the job market is fine, then maybe we won't ruin it if we raise interest rates, which we may want to do to fight inflation, which is definitely a problem.
2: So the labor market is not a reason to not raise rates at this point in time.
1: Markets right now are saying there's a 70% chance the Fed raises interest rates this month. The job market, though, it may be stable. The unemployment rate has come down. Layoffs are down slightly. But it's not a great job market. Michael Kramer is founder of Mott Capital Management.
3: People aren't necessarily flipping jobs at this point, probably because wage growth isn't that great. And companies aren't laying off people, probably because it took them a while maybe to hire some of those people, and they're not going to be quick to just let them go.
1: Also, things are very different depending on what industry you're looking at. If you work in manufacturing of durable goods, well, you got 76,000 new job openings in July. If you are in business and professional services, which covers a lot, there's 68,000 fewer of those job postings. Sneha Puri is an economist at the Indeed Hiring Lab.
4: So this duality of the labor market is definitely quite striking. And every month we kind of see these like really stark differences where job seekers in some sectors are experiencing very different reality while they're looking for a job compared to job seekers in other sectors.
1: She says, whatever this is, this labor market, where jobs are secure if you have them and hard to get if you don't, it is probably the new normal. In New York, I'm Sabri Beneschor for Marketplace.

0: macro stories that Justin and Sabri just did for us are really important, critical even, for getting the big picture of what is happening in this economy. It is the policy of this program, though, that what's happening on the ground out there, people and businesses actually doing the work, matters just as much. So we have a bunch of people that we talk to on the regular to get exactly that on-the-ground perspective. Today is Austin Golding. He's the CEO of Golding Barge Lines in Vicksburg, Mississippi.
1: Hey, Austin, it's Kai. How are you?
2: Hey, Kai, doing great.
1: You ready, man? We're just going to hit this.
2: Yeah, let's do it.
1: All right. First question, as always, how is business at Golding Barge Lines?
2: Business is good. Business is steady. It's been a really, really good year that's had consistent demand, which we've needed over the last few years after a few pretty turbulent cycles.
1: It's really interesting that you're saying things like consistent when the macroeconomic environment out there is anything but consistent, and uncertainty is the byword. I mean, are you not feeling that?
2: Well, you know, obviously we've seen the price of the product we move have a lot of volatility in it. These refineries are running about as hard as they can. And so they know about how much they can produce. They know about how much they need to consume. And so when you're running wide open, they know about how much it takes to move their product.
1: Right. Some of the other things that we have talked to you about historically, the one that always comes to my mind is labor and just finding crews and the expertise necessary to run those barges. Where is that for you today?
2: Well, this is a really, really interesting topic, and I know some people that are into social science could probably give me some answers, but what I'm seeing are a lot of applicants, a lot of people coming to the door, more people than we've seen in years past, but they're just trying us out, and I think they're bouncing between industries, and there's lots of choices, and when folks have choices, they want to explore those choices, and they want to see the balance is not just all about how much money they're going to make. It's how much time they get at home. People are definitely trading gross income for personal time. And that's been our biggest struggle.
1: That is so interesting. So how is Golding Barge Line holding it up? I mean, is it a challenge for you, or are you getting people?
2: We're getting people, and we've decided to really focus on how we can retain them and listen to our people as far as what they want. And so, like I said, if they want more time at home, we're going to offer more schedule options. You might be able to work 28 on, 28 off, which are 28 days on the boat, 28 days off the boat, or 21.
1: That seems like a hard life, man. I'm sorry.
2: Well, you know, look, they get, I always mess with them. They get more vacation time than me when they get 6 months off, you know, but no kidding. They're gone for a while, but that's why they're compensated to the point they are. And a lot of these people are coming from parts of the country where there's not a lot of options. So, you know, they're leaders when they have that kind of income back in these small communities. And over time, it becomes totally worth it to the folks that get to the end game.
1: These communities, are you talking mostly communities like up and down the river?
2: They are. You know, we've done a heat map around where most of our people are located. And a lot of our core employees are located along the I-10 and I-20 corridor. Those two interstates connect a lot of our region towards, you know, national employers. So there's something about living within about an hour's proximity to the, either I-10 or I-20 that people will travel for work.
1: That is so interesting. Another couple of macroeconomic things. Number one, tariffs. I mean, it's been in the ether for like a year and a half now. Are you feeling it, or is it just like a background thing for you?
2: You know, in our world, the tariff thing has not hit us nearly as hard as some other industries. But as far as the tariffs on the cargo we carry, it did not seem to have affected the flow of those products.
1: Interesting. So tariffs aren't that huge right now. Labor's working out for you. Petroleum prices being what they are, and refineries going as hard as they are, and that being one of the main things that you move, that's good for you. What is the monster under your bed?
2: For sure, this Jones Act waiver process. Jones Act waiver.
1: So for those who aren't familiar, Jones Act in 30 seconds or less.
2: The Jones Act ensures that all product moved between U.S. port to U.S. port is on a U.S.-owned vessel that was built in the U.S. and is crewed by U.S. crews. And there's become a flashpoint in this discussion around this law around availability in coastal vessels to move the amount of cargo that's needed. Well, the child at the end of the dinner table while our parents are fighting is the inland maritime sector.
1: Which is you guys.
2: Which is us. Which there are no shortage of vessels. And we're over here screaming that we're going to be the collateral damage in this fight. We're trying to keep our head down and allow things to play out coastally while we try not to have any damage incurred on the inland sector while they figure that out.
1: Austin Golding runs a family business out of Vicksburg, Mississippi. It's called Golding Barge Lines. Lines or line? Is there one or several?
2: Golding Barge Line.
1: Just
2: Golding
1: one. Barge. All right. You'd think I'd know that by now. Awesome. We'll talk to you soon.
2: Thank you, Guy.
1: All right.
2: Yes, sir.
1: Bye-bye.

0: Coming up.
1: I was like, you know what? I'm going to start a business.
0: I mean, why not, right? First, though, let's do the numbers. Dow Industrial's off 419 today, 0.8%, 52,766. The Nasdaq subtracted 271 points. That's just a bit more than 1%, 26,099. S&P 500 down 54 points, 0.7%, 76.31. Another round of strikes in the Middle East, another jump in oil prices. Brent crude added 5.33%. West Texas Intermediate rose 5.9%. Natural gas producer Comstock Resources popped 11% today after selling off a bunch of its assets in the Haynesville Shale gas fields. That's where Louisiana, Arkansas, and Texas all come together. Price was 1 2/3 of $1 billion. The new owner, Azerbaijan's state-owned oil and gas company. Bond prices went down. The yield on the 10-year T-note closed at 4.79%. 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
3: 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I'm Zolan Kano Youngs. 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
0: This is Marketplace. I'm Kai Rizdahl. You know, all those times the Trump administration officials have downplayed the promise of renewables, solar and wind in particular, by saying, and these are basically quotes, they say the sun doesn't always shine and the wind doesn't always blow. The response, of course, is batteries, which gets us to this next item. Energy storage, batteries, has nearly doubled since President Trump took office. That's according to a fresh report out today from the Solar Energy Industries Association, Big Solar, if you will. It says that last quarter was the biggest this country's ever had for adding new storage capacity. The timing is nothing if not ironic, given this administration's renewables policies. But analysts say it does make perfect sense that these records are being broken right now. Marketplace's Kaylee Wells explains.
6: First, a little context. Energy storage capacity in the U.S. went up 14% in just the spring of this year. Now we're at a total of 165 gigawatt hours, says Tim Pawlenty. He's CEO of the Solar Energy Industries Association, which released the report.
7: That is the equivalent of enough storage capacity to power 6 million homes for a day on a single charge.
6: And there are two main

0: build-out kind of thing is relatively new, and that pressure is going up really quickly.
1: Philip Krein teaches electrical engineering at the University of Illinois Urbana-Champaign and says this is an economically viable way to meet the data center demand, no matter who's president. Plus, electric customers aren't thinking that much about politics when their monthly utility bill comes in the mail, says Brian Korgel, who directs the University of Texas at Austin's Energy Institute.
2: People in Texas, you know, I mean, they talk about where the electricity comes from, but at the end of the day, they just want their lights on.
1: The report even has proof of that. 3/4 of the new energy storage capacity added in the second quarter of this year was added in states that voted for President Trump. I'm Kaylee Wells for Marketplace.

0: Reddit used to call itself, or was called by many, the front page of the internet. Slogans come and slogans go, but marketing is forever. And companies are cluing into the idea that inquiries like, what's the best lawnmower for my yard? Or where can I find high-quality, affordable jewelry online? There be marketing gold. Katie Dayton wrote about it for the Wall Street Journal Leadership Institute. Katie, welcome to the program.
1: Thanks for having me back, Guy.
0: So I want to ask about this bit in the headline. Brands suddenly care about Reddit. When, where, how did that happen?
1: So Reddit for a long time was seen by marketers as a kind of not very important social media channel compared to the likes of Meta platforms and TikTok. And everything that's changed lately has been because of AI, sorry to say. Basically, LLMs scrape the internet, as we all know, and they get citations from different publishers. And Reddit has become a very important publisher for these chatbots. And basically, now marketers are hoping that they can kind of game that system a little bit and make sure their brands appear in those citations.
0: How does Reddit feel about this and the Redditors themselves? Because not to be at all pejorative, but they seem a bit, they have always seemed to me anyway, to be very organic and interested in, you know, sort of the purity of the internet experience as opposed to like AI and LLM bots, you know?
1: Exactly. And that's a huge part of their pitch, right? It's the last human place on the internet they try and sell themselves as. The moderators, those people that are in charge of running the subreddits, they actually have so much power. Like Reddit basically gives them all the power. They can delete comments, they can block people. So they hate this because, you know, they've spent years crafting these subreddits to make sure that everyone follows the rules. And they hate the fact that people are trying to use what they consider to be their homes to sell more items, basically.
0: Tell me about these things called full service Reddit agencies. Is that just, it's more marketing spin, right?
1: Exactly. I mean, look, whenever there is a new technology and the marketers are paying attention, agencies will be set up. You know, we had SEO agencies right. 15 years ago. Now we have Reddit agencies. Some of them are genuinely like this really hard to put your marketing on Reddit because moderators will take it down. We can advise you on how best to do that. There are others that offer a certain amount of negative comments deleted. They say that we can have 15 mentions of your brand, give us a base payment, and we'll do that. And Reddit has said it doesn't work like that. And Reddit isn't too happy about the appearance of some of these agencies.
0: One does wonder whether brands trying to, and I'm using this word not pejoratively at all, but they are trying to exploit Reddit for whatever they can get for it. One wonders whether they're going to kill the fatted calf somehow, and Reddit's going to either deny their access or do something else to rejigger their algorithm so that these brands can't do that.
1: Exactly. And Reddit itself, you know, Reddit doesn't have a problem with the brands being on there. They just want them to be using it in a good way that's not going to annoy their users.
0: So what's a good way? Is it like one of those AMAs or something you see on Reddit all the time?
1: Yeah. Exactly. You have to basically be giving solutions. You have to be helpful as a brand on Reddit. A lot of brands aren't used to that. A lot of brands are used to social media letting them do exactly whatever they want. Also, Reddit would rather brands basically give them money in paid for advertising. That's an ad that can't get deleted by moderators.
0: Key point about the paid advertising. It's not like Reddit's getting things from

0: the brands when the brands do this, you know, trying to be on Reddit thing, right? Without buying paid
1: exactly.
0: ads. Yeah.
1: Yeah. I think the question will be whether Reddit, now that it's a public company, will face pressure from investors to allow, you know, if they could say to a brand, well, if you give us X amount of advertising spend, you know, we'll make sure your your account doesn't get deleted if the moderators don't like it and insert themselves more. But I think Reddit itself knows that in doing that, it's risking losing what makes Reddit Reddit and what makes people come to the site.
0: Right.
1: There's a lot of tension there, and it's in an interesting position right now.
0: Absolutely. Katie Dayton at the Wall Street Journal Leadership Institute. Katie, thanks a bunch. I appreciate your time.
1: Thank you, Guy.

0: change over the course of a lifetime. Interests, opportunities, challenges. It's perhaps not surprising, then, that careers change, too. There's a study out of Australia that shows the average person cycles through 3 to 7 different careers over the course of their working lives. So it's important to stay nimble and flexible, and when the chance arises, to embrace one's entrepreneurial spirit. On that note, here's today's installment of our series, My Economy.
1: I am LaToya Lucette Sampson, also known as Dr. Toya. I'm a board-certified OBGYN coach and entrepreneur, and I own the General Heating and Air, a residential HVAC company here in Cypress, Texas. So ever since I was young, there was like 5 seconds where I thought, oh, I'll be a pediatrician. But once I really decided, yes, I want to go into medicine, it was because I wanted to educate young women about our bodies. And that was the draw. And it was my first calling. In this beautiful profession that I am in, it is very difficult. And there was some burnout that came with that. And in the midst of the burnout, the pandemic happened. And I was like, you know what? I'm going to start a business. It was a directory for Black-owned businesses and Black professionals who catered specifically to the Black community. Started originally because I couldn't find products for my hair. And that was the thing that changed my perspective and really gave me freedom to explore other ways to practice and to continue educating women and empowering women, which is what I have always wanted to do. So I left traditional practice in an office to doing travel doctoring. It's called locum tenens. During that time, I had more time and capacity to start a TikTok channel. It's called Dr. Toya OBGYN, and I used it to helping other women physicians deal with the transitions that come with being a doctor, being a professional, and being a mother. So I say that coaching became my second calling. Every time I tell this story, people are like, well, wait, when did you go into HVAC? That's the part that's usually confusing. And because I had gone through so many career changes and so many different iterations of entrepreneurship, when my husband, who is a 10-year Air Force veteran and the HVAC contractor, wanted to start our business, it just made sense that I would do it with him. We have big, hairy, audacious goals. But we have been growing, and it's slower than we would have liked. But it is important to keep track of the wins. I had put all of our finances and things into Claude Chat just to like see where we were at some point a couple months ago. And then I did it again. And Claude was like, oh, this is a completely different business. Y'all have done well. And I said, well, thank you. So it was another reminder that, yes, we have a lot of work to do, but it is happening and it's working. It's working.
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1: This final note on the way out today, and I know I am kind of violating my own admonition from the top of the program, hitting a story so repeatedly that it becomes wallpaper, but you will thank me, I hope, when inflation comes in higher next month and you kind of knew ahead of time it was going to happen. We did oil in the numbers. Here's the trickle down. Diesel today, $5.63 a gallon. Think for just 1 second about how much stuff moves around this economy on trucks. Jordan Manges, Anil Maharaj, Janet Wynn, Olga Oxman, and Virginia K. Smith are the digital team. I'm Kai Rizdahl. We will see you tomorrow, everybody.

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2: 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I'm Peter Biello with Business News. FEMA is providing Georgia with more than $75 million in additional disaster recovery funding. The money will reimburse state and local governments and other organizations for costs tied to Hurricane Helene, the COVID-19 pandemic, and earlier disasters. Children's Healthcare of Atlanta has a new chief executive. Dr. Patrick Frias took over as CEO yesterday, returning to the health system where he previously served as chief operating officer and as a cardiologist. Under Frias, Children's plans to expand pediatric care across Georgia by adding pediatricians in rural communities. And a beef processing facility in Augusta is laying off 183 workers as it prepares to close for renovations. FPL Food announced plans yesterday to reduce operations during the renovation. The company expects a return to normal operations in 2028. FPL says laid-off workers can apply for available positions as full operations resume. Coming up on The Daily, a Times investigation into Coast Guard rescue workers who have suffered traumatic brain injuries as a result of active duty on the rough seas. The Daily starts right after this news.
3: Live from NPR News in Culver City, California, I'm Dwayne Brown. Voters in Massachusetts are deciding on a Democratic Senate primary race today where 47-year-old moderate Seth Moulton is attempting to unseat the progressive-backed incumbent, 80-year-old Senator Ed Markey. From member station GBH, Chris Burrell reports.
4: Congressman Seth Moulton, who is 47, says the longtime senator is simply too old and should pass the torch. At their most recent debate, Moulton seized on Markey's uncertain response to a question about whether he uses generative AI.
5: If you don't even know what you're using on your phone or your iPad, like, this is why we need a new generation of leaders to regulate these technologies, to make sure that they are safe.
4: But Senator Markey has rejected criticisms that he's lost a step.
6: Everyone watching this debate can see that I'm more energized than I've ever been before and in my life.
4: Polls show Markey with a double-digit lead. For NPR News, I'm Chris Burrell in Boston.
3: The Trump administration has just greenlighted a plan that could let the Navajo Nation dig up more than 500 million tons of coal, extending the life of a New Mexico mine over the next century. From member station KJZZ, Gabriel Pietrosia reports.
7: The Interior Department says denying this permit would be at odds with Trump's unleashing American energy agenda, and that it could also destabilize the Navajo Nation economy. The tribally owned Navajo Transitional Energy Company fuels the aging Four Corners Power Plant. That lease is set to expire in 2041, but the feds note the next coal buyer is unknown. The feds argue those financial factors outweigh a slew of environmental and other harms posed by the expansion, including the relocation of nearby families.
3: This is NPR News. Apple CEO Tim Cook handed the reins over to an insider today who's been in charge of the company's hardware division. NPR's John Ruwitch has more on Apple's new CEO, who's also a mechanical engineer.
8: John Ternus has worked at the company for 25 years, most recently overseeing production of Apple's iconic computers, phones, and gadgets. Ternus has big shoes to fill. Under Cook, Apple grew from being a $350 billion company to a $4 trillion behemoth. But Apple has its challenges. Cook has been criticized for making the company too reliant on China as a manufacturing hub. And the company's also taken flak for, as some see it, falling behind its peers in the tech world in developing and adopting AI. Next week, Apple's expected to unveil its newest products at an annual event, and it'll be the first with Ternus at the helm. John Ruwitch, NPR News.
3: Scientists say they are seeing a wide range of exotic sharks during the summer months as local waters warm. Researchers off New York's Hamptons are now attaching small trackers to some of the predators in one of the few confirmed great white shark nurseries. They say Young great white sharks are migrating north sooner due to the warming waters, which puts them at greater risk of becoming prey to older sharks. Stocks finish lower on Wall Street as higher bond yields and rising oil prices mark a shaky start to September. 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
9: From The New York Times, I'm Zolan Cano Youngs, filling in as host. This is The Daily. Over the past decade, the U.S. military experienced a wake-up call. Research showed that traumatic brain injuries were not just caused by bombings and explosions, but also by the shockwaves troops feel from their own weapons, like artillery and shoulder-fired rockets. Now, new reporting shows that similarly devastating impacts can come from another unexpected place, the ocean. Today, my colleague Dave Phillips on a significant blind spot in the Coast Guard, and the teenager who helped expose how widespread the danger really is. It's Tuesday, September 1st.
10: Hey, it's Natalie. A quick note about today's show. This episode contains descriptions of violence and self-harm that may be disturbing.
9: Dave Phillips, recently your reporting took you to a branch of the military that I think most of us would not associate with head trauma, and that's the Coast Guard. How'd you end up there?
11: Yeah, basically it started in Iraq because brain injuries were a huge part of the wars in Iraq and Afghanistan. IEDs going off, people getting really shaken up, but not having a scratch on them. And so we started to talk about these invisible injuries. And of course, I wrote about that years ago. But it was only recently that I started to figure out that you could get those injuries from multiple small blasts that come from firing your own weapon. So people that work on artillery cannons or mortars or fire shoulder-fired rockets. And while they do have some weapons training, honestly, the Coast Guard wasn't even on my radar for these types of injuries until I got a call from a reader who said, "Hey, I think the same thing happened to my husband, and he recently died."
9: Wow.
11: She described symptoms of a boat driver in the Coast Guard that were exactly like the symptoms that I was seeing in these other folks. So I said, "Hey, if this is happening to your husband and to other people who are doing the same job, help me find those people who are being exposed and are maybe also suffering." And she knew a lot of them. And she quickly connected me with a woman named Jenna Bonner.
9: Okay, so tell me about Jenna.
11: Jenna Bonner's in her 40s. She's got four kids, and she moved to a beautiful little spot in the mountains of North Carolina a number of years ago with her husband, Brett Bonner. After
12: that. What was your first impression of him?
13: He was very fit.
12: Uh-huh.
13: Like, total life of the party. His friends used to call him Big Dumb Animal. He was like a golden retriever.
11: Jenna, she had met this guy when she was in college, and...
13: like, very mm-hmm. fun.
12: Yeah.
13: I joke that I married him because he made me laugh. Mm.
11: And they got married pretty quickly. He was in the Coast Guard, and he wanted to become one of their elite rescue boat drivers, which is called a surf man. When a boat is out in distress, in a storm, stuck in big waves, someone has to go out there and rescue them. And that person who's driving that boat is the surf man. And these boats are built to withstand anything. They can get knocked over by a 25-foot wave and then right themselves like a rubber ducky. And so you can imagine that driving one of those in stormy seas and surf that's higher than a building, that takes a great deal of skill. Hmm. So when he's starting his career, they move to the West Coast because that's where all the really rough surf is along the Pacific. And so that's where all the surfmen train. And he's really excited. He gets stationed at the Coast Guard station that's right under the Golden Gate Bridge by San Francisco. And he reaches his goal and he becomes a surfman. He joins this elite club, but when he gets there, he's doing these daily search and rescue missions, but a lot of it's not really rescue. It's recovering bodies from people who had jumped off the bridge. And the job really started to weigh on him because he's a lifesaver. He got into this work to save people. And it wasn't long before he was diagnosed by the Coast Guard with PTSD.
14: PTSD, post-traumatic stress disorder. And how does he respond to that?
11: Well, I mean, he takes it seriously. He starts taking an antidepressant. He goes to counseling. Ultimately, though, he goes back to work. He's back on the boats. And then he is reassigned up to Washington at the mouth of the Columbia River to the surf school where he is actually teaching other surfmen how to do this kind of work. And if you're at the surf school, you're out there teaching other people all day, every day. And you're not just in this big crashing surf. You're in it with student drivers.
13: He would say it's so much worse because, like, you're getting slammed around unnecessarily.
11: And so what would have been a rough ride anyway becomes even rougher. And when you're dealing with students and with stormy seas, oftentimes things go wrong. And one day, that's exactly what happened to Brett out on the water.
13: And then it finally pops back up. And when it comes back up, he's slammed on the bottom of the boat.
11: But still, he's okay. And after several weeks, he goes right back to work teaching other people in big crashing surf. And all of the symptoms that he was experiencing in San Francisco start to get worse.
13: He came home with headaches all the time from work.
11: Yeah,
13: light sensitivity, short fuse, or just...
11: He's really having trouble sleeping. The nightmares are getting worse. His mood is really changing. And honestly, I think she's starting to wonder what's going on. And then something really scary happens. They're on like a family trip.
13: And well, he's like, I don't feel well. I feel the zaps. I feel like something is happening in my brain and I'm not okay.
11: And I should say, around this period of time, he's been talking to his wife, Jenna, about having noticeable zaps in his brain. He says he can feel like little glitches, like that's what they feel like, but they don't know the cause. And while he's sitting there in the parking lot, Brett starts to get zaps really bad. And he starts to flop around and hit against the dashboard. And this is just like a really scary wake-up call for them. So the Coast Guard sends him to civilian doctors that do a full workup. And the big thing that they want to establish, the most important thing is, does this surf man have epilepsy? Because if he does, he can't drive the boats anymore. But when they go to a neurologist and get his brain imaged, she notices something else. She shows him an image of his own brain and shows him these blotches and gray areas that she says show concussions repeatedly over time. And at the time, he doesn't think much of it. He's like, huh, nope. Because what else she says is there's no evidence of epilepsy, which means you can go back to work. So the Bonner family sees this as really good news. So he can heal and he can move on with his career. And he does. And eventually in 2022, after 21 years of surf boat work, he retires. And so they move to the mountains of North Carolina and they set up in like one of the most beautiful and low-stress places that they can. But in fact, he's left this stressful life behind, and yet all of the symptoms of being stressed are getting worse. He's really struggling to control his mood, sometimes depressed. He's flying into rages. He's drinking to cope. Brett was just suspicious, angry. He had headaches all the time. A very hard person to deal with, who was nothing like the guy that his family knew. But Brett is actively trying to get better at this point. He's doing things like therapy. He stopped drinking. He's changed his diet. He's seeing different doctors. And he goes to the VA hospital for a routine assessment and ends up getting referred to a neurologist who does these cognitive tests on him. Part of that is brain function testing. It's pretty simple stuff. And he does really, really badly on it. And as he's talking to the doctor, he says, like, yeah, like my memory is terrible. And that for them is this really surprising, like, wake-up call that maybe this isn't just PTSD. And it's here at this appointment when he gets diagnosed with traumatic brain injury.
14: And do the doctors have a theory at this time of how exactly his brain could have been injured in this way?
11: No. Honestly, I don't think they're looking for some larger cause, right? They're looking to just try and diagnose the patient that's in front of them. And no one really tells him or his wife what to expect from a brain injury or how to handle it. And everything that Brett is dealing with grows worse until it comes to a head on a winter morning in 2025. It's a Sunday. The family goes to church, and after church, things get worse. And so all afternoon, things are sort of building. And around dinner, he gets mad at his kids for leaving the house a mess. And his response to that is he's going to take these boxes of Coast Guard files and just set it on fire in the living room fireplace.
13: Tucker was so scared. I literally think he might burn the house down, so I should just take it.
11: The only thing she can do, she feels, is get the kids out of the house. She packs up her four kids and she drives them to the nearest town where they go to Sonic, get them some dinner, and maybe by the time they get back, things will cool off. Well, while they're there, Brett calls the family on FaceTime.
13: Yeah. So I answer and he's like, don't bring the kids back tonight. Don't bring the kids home tonight. And I was like, what? Why? We're getting food and then we're coming home. Like, what is going on?
11: So they call him back.
13: And I see his face. It's like just dark.
11: It's dark. It's being lit by the screen.
13: Yeah.
11: And he's got this really strange, vacant look. And he keeps telling them to turn their camera off on FaceTime.
13: I'm like, hey, what's going on? Like, what's going on, Brett?
11: They're all sitting in the car watching this as he keeps telling them to turn the camera off. And then suddenly the head of a pistol comes into the frame.
13: Literally in a split second, you see the gun and he pulls the trigger. Mm. And we all hear it.
11: There's a pop and a flash, and then the screen goes dark as the laptop that he's holding just tumbles into the darkness. The whole family's just watched this happen, and there's this silence. Just everybody's there is stunned. And one of the kids says, did Dad just drop the laptop?
14: Oh, no.
11: And Jenna says, no, I think Daddy shot himself. Suddenly, he's gone with no note, with no explanation. And it really sent the whole, what the hell happened here?
14: We'll be right back.
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20: This is The Daily. I'm Zolan Kano Youngs. Back to my conversation with Dave Phillips about an unforeseen danger for members of the Coast Guard. Dave, so what does Brett Bonner's family do with this question of what happened to him?
11: Yeah, man, suicide is so tough and it raises so many questions. There's questions of blame. There's questions of what did we miss? What could we have done? There's so many questions about what do you say about this legacy of this man who worked as a lifesaver for more than 20 years. The family was so uncertain that when they buried him with nothing on his headstone because they weren't sure what to say about him yet.
20: Ugh.
11: So Brett's oldest daughter, Kaylee, she was going into her senior year of high school and she started thinking about this. There were a lot of what ifs in her mind. And one of them was sort of like this. What if all those years in the boats left him with some other brain injury? And she started to look around on the web for information about that. And she didn't find any, definitely not from the Coast Guard. And so she said, okay, if I can't find any information from official sources, I'll have to go out and gather it myself. And she turned to the one source that she thought might actually have these answers. And that was other people who did the same surfman job as her dad. So her senior year, she's actually taking like a research class. And she decides that her research project is going to be what happened to her dad. And so she comes up with this questionnaire of about 36 questions all about their brain health and sends it out.
21: So I tried to like make it short because I know that their attention span is really short because my dad's was.
11: And to be clear, this is an academically rigorous process.
20: Yeah.
11: It's an advanced placement class. So her methods and questions, they have to be vetted and approved before she sends them out to these guys.
22: How many people did you get to survey?
21: Only 77. And
22: that's
21: I
22: like, a lot.
21: Well, I was hoping more.
11: And she gets 77 responses. Both retired and active duty surfmen, which is a pretty astounding number because this is a small and very insular group of people. And I was just so amazed because here's this person who, because what she'd been through was almost like a reporting partner for me. And one big reason that she got this many responses, and that's that her dad's Brett Bonner.
20: Right.
11: So she's covering ground that's completely new. And she has no idea what she's going to find.
21: And then I looked at symptoms of TBI, and I put that in there because I knew a lot of them wouldn't have diagnosed TBI. So it's like we can connect that maybe they have a possible TBI, and we can.
11: And when the questionnaires start coming back in, she finds an overwhelming majority of these career surfmen who spent years and years in rough seas, very few of them had ever been diagnosed by the Coast Guard with a head injury. Very few of them believed they had a head injury, but almost all of them had the symptoms of a brain injury. They were having the memory problems, the cognitive problems, the sleep problems, the mood problems, all of the things that she was seeing in her dad, these guys were reporting to her. And at the very end of her survey, she just left a blank spot where people could make any comment that they wanted. And I just want to read you a couple. This one from a career surfman in his mid-50s. He said, "My brain has started to fail me. I feel it. I see it. It's difficult to do things that used to come natural to me." And then another guy in his mid-40s. And remember, these are people who were the highest performing rescuers. He wrote, "It's been a struggle for me to keep my life together."
20: These service members are describing in basically no uncertain terms brain trauma, but no one had asked them about it. No one knew to ask them.
11: Yeah, but it's hard because it also looks like a lot of other things. You know, if you're depressed and have nightmares and can't sleep and you've had a high-stress job for years, it's very easy for people to say it's something else than brain injury. And I think over and over again, even with the guys themselves, that's what they did. No one ever questioned that this might be a physical injury from just doing the job.
20: I guess, Dave, I'm still curious how exactly folks like Brett were sustaining such severe brain trauma. These huge waves are hitting these boats, but walk me through how exactly that results in the brain injuries we've been describing.
11: Yeah, so I went back and saw if there was any other research on these boats and the kinds of forces that they deliver. And it turned out that there is. Hmm. For a number of years, researchers in Europe have been looking at this problem because crews on these types of boats get a lot of injuries, and they found something really surprising that would explain this. And that is, in a nutshell, that a body standing on a boat acts a lot like a whip that gets cracked. The force at one end, where the feet are planted on the deck, is not that much. But as that wave ripples up through the legs, through the back, and finally quickly jerks the neck, the force is many times what it was. So you might go through a wave that's hitting it only maybe six times the force of gravity, but the physics of it at like a neuron level is extremely violent. And if you apply that whip crack for a career, you know, let's say 10,000 wave hits, you start to understand how profoundly damaging this could be.
20: So what can the Coast Guard actually do about it? What would prevention here actually look like?
11: I tell you, one of the most surprising things that happened in all of this reporting was that when I picked up the phone and called the Coast Guard and warned them that I was going to do this story, that I was going to say, hey, your elite surfmen rescue crews are getting brain injuries just from doing their job. The response I got from the person who picked up the phone was, good, I'm glad you're doing these stories. I was on boats like that for years, and man, we always wondered about this. We never had any answers. So there is a hunger to understand and solve this problem, which is the best place you can start, right? Because there's a lot of things that potentially you could do. You could change the design of boats. You could change the design of training. You could change the shape of a career so that you never put one person in this rough surf for 20 years. There's lots of options, but it all starts from the same place.
20: Yeah, but I do wonder if there's reason to think that they are actually going to follow through with action here.
11: Yeah, the Department of Defense has spent, and I'm not exaggerating here, billions of dollars on brain injury, studying it, understanding it, preventing it. And in every single case across every branch, they missed this kind of injury, the injury that comes from repeatedly doing a job that everyone has said is safe.
20: Well, thank you so much for your reporting, Dave.
11: Thank you.
20: Dave Phillips writes about veterans in the military for the New York Times.
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20: 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I'm Zolan Kano Youngs. See you tomorrow.
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16: Imagine being 17 years old and hearing stuff like that. I'm Jesse Thorne. Rakim changed rap music forever when he was 17 years old. 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Imagine being 17 years old and hearing stuff like that. Well, Rakim never slowed down. He stayed locked in.
25: I played sports all my life. You know, you could have a good game and somebody could tell you how good you was and you let your head get big and the next week you get your kneecap pushed back. 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
16: From MaximumFun.org and NPR, it's Bullseye. This week, the greatest rapper of all time, Rakim, plus another legend, Gina Davis. Keep it locked. It's all coming up on Bullseye. But first, the news.
26: Live from NPR News in Washington, I'm Louise Schiavone. The Republican-led House voted 413-2 to censure North Carolina Republican Chuck Edwards. NPR's Claudia Grisales reports a House committee recommended the move after an ethics investigation found that he sexually harassed two female staff members.
27: Chuck Edwards rejected the allegations, taking to the House floor to urge his colleagues to vote against censure. And while he apologized to the two female staffers at the center of the probe, he said he should be judged on the quote facts.
28: Mr. Speaker, regret is not an admission of sexual harassment.
27: However, the 65-year-old congressman ended his re-election bid after the panel shared its investigative findings. The House Ethics Committee said Edwards created a hostile work environment fueled by sexual harassment and unwanted advances on two of his employees. The censure marks a rare public shaming on the House floor, the panel's maximum punishment, short of expulsion. Claudia Rizales, NPR News.
26: On a broad bipartisan vote, the House of Representatives has passed legislation to extend federal spending at current levels beyond the November midterm elections and through mid-December. The Senate has already approved the bill. The president's expected to sign it. The action averts a government shutdown. The U.S. military is coming to grips with a big resignation. Army Secretary Dan Driscoll, who had clashed with Defense Secretary Pete Hegseth, turned in his resignation directly to President Trump. NPR's Tom Bowman has details.
3: He told the president a number of things, according to a person close to him. He said the U.S. is losing the Iran war. He talked about how the war has drastically reduced the stockpile of missiles. Talked about the difficulty in getting the Pentagon budget through under Defense Secretary Pete Hegseth. And he said modernizing the military, a key focus of Driscoll, was not going forward because Hegseth is firing people who know what they're doing. This person said Driscoll basically laid it down. I think there was a hope Driscoll would stay through the midterms, but I'm told he'll leave this week.
26: NPR's Tom Bowman. It was another tough day in markets as another wave of U.S. strikes against Iranian targets sent stocks lower and oil prices sharply higher. NPR's Rafael Nam reports.
4: It hasn't been a great start to September. The prospect of a resumption of attacks between the U.S. and Iran helped send stock markets lower, with all three major indexes ending down. Meanwhile, Brent, the global benchmark for crude, surged amid fears that global supplies will continue to be hit. But perhaps the biggest action happened in bond markets. A sell-off there drove up short and long-term interest rates. All this at a time when bond investors are already concerned that governments like the U.S. and Japan are borrowing massive amounts of money and going deeper into debt. Rafael Nam, NPR News.
26: This is NPR News in Washington. An innovative program in Milwaukee is using produce that would otherwise be thrown out to make healthy vegetarian meals for vulnerable people or those in so-called food deserts. Mayon Silver of WUWM in Milwaukee reports.
7: Volunteers for Veggie Chop Shop gather up unsold produce at local farmers markets. They chop up veggies like green beans, corn, tomatoes, and cucumber. Then two paid chefs on staff cook them into vegetarian meals. Antonio Felder is a volunteer at an outdoor pantry in a Milwaukee neighborhood where Chop Shop meals are offered.
8: You're bringing it to the people. Some things that people probably never tried before. This is pure. This is good for you.
7: Since 2015, Veggie Chop Shop has served more than 51,000 community meals to places like shelters that focus on domestic violence or homelessness. They've used more than 93,000 pounds of produce that would have otherwise ended up in landfills. For NPR News, I'm Mayan Silver in Milwaukee.
26: In Plymouth, Massachusetts, Judge William Sullivan has ordered jurors in the Lindsey Clancy murder trial to keep trying to reach a unanimous decision. Jurors have now headed home for the evening after day four. Today, they told the judge they are deadlocked on a verdict. The 36-year-old former labor and delivery nurse is accused of strangling her children, ages 5 and 3 years old and 8 months. Clancy's attorneys argue she was suffering postpartum psychosis. Prosecutors say there's evidence Clancy knew her actions were wrong and had made a conscious choice. I'm Louise Schiavone, NPR News.
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16: It's Bullseye. I'm Jesse Thorne. So I think that there is a line between what you might call, let's call it early hip-hop and modern hip-hop. And that line, I mean, I say it's a line, but actually it's basically a guy. My guest this week, Rakim. Take, for example, 5 Minutes of Funk, which is a great song from 1984 by the great rap group Houdini.

The rhymes hit with the snare drum. 1, 2, 3, 4, and it stays that way pretty much throughout all 5 of the minutes of funk. And that is not bad. Actually, it is great. It is a super fun song. Put that on in the disco. Watch people get down. It's just that that's what most rapping was back then. Now, fast forward 3 years to 1987. This is I Ain't No Joke by Eric B. and Rakim. Rakim is rapping here. And what he's doing is very, very different.

I mean, subject matter wise, this is a rap about rapping. This isn't revolutionary. There are deeper Rakim rhymes in terms of their content. And, you know, let's give him some credit here. He was barely old enough to vote when he wrote this one. But when you hear it, the complexity, the rhythm, the flow, intricate and effortless. The rhymes flit between the abstract and the concrete, metaphor and reality interweave in mind-bending ways. Look, if you ask any rapper or any aspiring rapper who was alive at that time, they will tell you the same thing. Rakim changed their life. It was revolutionary at the time, and it still sounds incredible almost four decades later. Now, I have so much to get into with Rakim, with whom I talked back in 2023, how he met Eric B., how Marley Marl mentored the duo, how Rakim looks back on his career now that he's in his 50s, and I don't want to waste any more of your time before we get into it. Let's kick things off with another classic from Eric B. and Rakim, Don't Sweat the Technique.

0: freak, the sweat, the technique.
1: Rakim, welcome to Bullseye. I'm so happy to have you on the show.
2: Thank you so much, man. Thanks for the welcome, man.
1: I'm very genuinely thrilled. So you grew up in Long Island, which, you know, at the time that you were growing up, could have felt pretty far from the beginnings of hip hop.
2: Yeah, indeed. So
1: did it feel like it was coming from a long way away?
2: Yeah, I always felt like I was on the outside looking in, you know, knowing and also knowing the speed of things in the inner city compared to living in Long Island, you know. I knew they had the advantage and all the resources right there. So it was definitely hard trying to, make your mark, you know.
1: You're the youngest of five, is that total? Is that right?
2: Yes.
1: So
2: yes.
1: You had two older brothers and two older sisters.
2: Yes.
1: Were they into hip hop or were they into other stuff?
2: Well, luckily, my two sisters sang. My two brothers played instruments. My oldest brother, Ronnie, played keyboards, and he was able to play other instruments and write music. And my brother, Stevie, he played the saxophone. And I tried to do everything Stevie did, so I wound up playing the saxophone as well.
1: What kind of music did they like?
2: Well, going to the top, moms and pops played all kind of good R&B and jazz music, man. I remember... being a young kid and hearing so much jazz and, you know, I liked it, you know what I mean? And I remember being a young kid trying to understand jazz because the first thing I understood was like the timing was different. R&B was, you know, mostly 4-4 time. 1, 2, 3, 4, 2, 2, 3, you know, all the way up to 4, and then, you know, we start back over. But jazz, the timing in jazz, I remember listening to it, like, you know, just noticing right away that the timing and the rhythms was different and very intricate. And I think that's what gave me a profound understanding of time and space. I felt 4-4 time was very easy, and the rhythms that I was hearing in jazz records was, you know, what I was trying to emulate.
1: It's Bullseye. I'm Jesse Thorne. My guest is the rapper Rakim. There used to be a thread on this discussion board for DJs and crate diggers called Soul Strut. It was just like dozens and dozens and dozens of people sharing stories of primarily getting woken up in the middle of the night by a phone call from Biz Markie, who they had never met before, but somebody gave Biz their phone number. And wow. Him just asking them what kind of Teenage Mutant Ninja Turtles they have.
2: Yeah, Biz was a big kid, man. He loved toys. He loved, you know, his energy, man. Like, I remember being around Biz, and he made you love rap more. You know what I mean? Looking for records or record shopping. He made you want to do that better than everybody else. Like, you know, the energy that he had, man, you know, was just always high energy, loved hip hop and loved the fact that he was a part of it and he knew everybody that was in it, man. I mean, you know, just, you know, R.I.P. to Biz, man.
1: How did the two of you meet?
2: We met out in Long Island at my high school. It's funny. I don't know how he found out about the school, but he came up to the school one day and came to the back of the school where the cafeteria area is, where everybody's kind of hanging out, and was doing the beatbox. And somebody ran over to me like, yo, what's this dude over here doing the beatbox? So I run to the back of the hallway where the cafeterias are. And, you know, before I get there, I can hear, you know, his voice, you know, illuminating through the hallways. And I'm like, okay, because people played around to beatbox around my way. It wasn't nobody that good, you know what I mean? So right away, you know, I knew that this kid knew what he was doing. So I get over to him. He got the Adidas on, the shell tops, the baggy jeans on. He got the cap on, and he rocking beatbox. So, of course, I started rhyming. And, you know, the rest was history, man. After that, I remember he was like, yo, Ross, it's a MC battle convention in Manhattan. 127th Street. Now, at this time, you know, I'm in Long Island. I'm maybe 10th grade, maybe. You know, I wouldn't pick up and go to a show in New York and get on the mic. So Biz was like, yes, it's a convention. I'm like, yeah, so would you? He was like, yo, you should join. You should enter. I'm like, yo, man, I'm not entering no battle in Harlem, man. He was like, yo, Rob, man, yo, you good. You nice, man. So he talked me into it. And that's what I mean about Biz. Like, he just made you love whatever you thought you liked. You know, Biz let you know, no. This, yo, let's go. You're going to be good. They're going to go crazy when they hear you. And like I said, we went. It was an event put together by the Crash Crew. It was maybe 1985. I remember Doug Fresh was there. I think Melly Mel was there. But I remember I got on, performed, and people gave me a good response. It was a brother from the neighborhood named Kid West that won. He was basically two blocks over, so everybody kind of knew him. But he was nice, and I learned a lot that night. But I definitely gained a lot of confidence because I didn't know that I would do that good in Harlem, New York City, you know what I mean? The place that I knew held the bar on what I was trying to do.
1: There's tapes of you and Biz performing when you're teenagers.
2: Yeah, well done.
1: The first question I guess I have is, why are there tapes of you? Like, who had the sense to be like, we should record this?
2: Yeah, everybody was in love with hip hop. Everybody was kind of playing their part. You had, you know, rappers that would write rhymes before party, you know, preparing. And you also had the cast to be like, yo, I'm gonna make sure I record this, because, you know, I think it was DJ Bilal in Long Island that recorded a lot of those, man. But we was making a little noise in the neighborhood. So, you know, we was kind of popular, man.
1: Let's hear a little bit of my guest Rakim, at the time known as Kid Wizard, rapping with Biz Markie beatboxing.
0: God has so baby, you can almost swim. By the first you can tell us, Rakim, 6'7"

0: you sound like I could have fun at that party. You know what I mean?
1: Word up, man. I guess listening to Grandmaster Caz, Melly Mel, and Kumo D, you know, those is my teachers, man. And just being a big fan of hip hop, you know, I tried to get my hands on all the cassette tapes that I could that was going around the neighborhood from the early Grandmaster Flash and, you know, Cold Crush Brothers, Fantastic Five. And just learning from them, you know, I had an idea how it was supposed to sound. But I think not until I knew I was going to make a record, it all kind of came together, man. All of these things was preparing me for the moment. But I definitely think I made a quantum leap from there to, you know, the first records that we did. You know, it just let me know, like, the whole world was going to listen, and I had to come correct. And that style came together.
0: To my ear, I mean, like, Kool Moe Dee is kind of like the bridge between that first wave of great rappers and the wave that, you know, you and Big Daddy Kane sort of headlined. And that, you know, right. There was rapping for a long time was, you know, ba ba ba ba ba ba ba ba ba or similar, right? It was just mm-hmm. like, let's have some fun up here and the loop from Good Times is playing. and which nothing wrong with that. That's great. Like it's legit great. You know, you could put on those Sugar Hill Greatest Hits CDs right now and we would all have a great time.
1: No doubt.
0: But Kool Moe Dee sort of started to investigate the possibilities of, you know, what if there were more internal rhymes? What if the meter was a little bit more than just the 1, 2, 3, 4 that you described.
1: Right.
0: How did you get the idea that it should be a lot more than just that 1, 2, 3, 4?
1: I think my background, you know, listening to a lot of different music. And like I said, that jazz music gave me a better understanding of time and space. One day I was downstairs and a John Coltrane, you know, record was playing downstairs in my mother and father's basement. And for some reason, as soon as it came on, I was stuck to the record. And I remember not moving. I sat there. I was sitting in front of the shelves where their records are. And I used to often just look at certain album covers when, you know, they was playing music. But this day I remembered when the record came on, I was kind of just gazing at, like, the ground. The record started playing, and I was hooked from the first note to the last. The record went off, and I was, like, almost exhausted. Like, you wanted to cut the record back on, or, like, you didn't know what to do after the record, you know, went off. The first thing that stuck to me when the record went off, it was like, wow, I don't think he played the same melody twice. And that's where I got my style from. I said, I'm not going to repeat a cadence in a rhyme twice.
0: So much more with Rakim still to come. After the break, he'll tell me how he manages to challenge himself as an MC after he's been writing rhymes for almost 40 years. It's Bullseye from MaximumFun.org and NPR.
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1: Welcome back to Bullseye. I'm Jesse Thorne. If you're just joining us, my guest is the rapper Rakim. With DJ Eric B, he changed the course of hip-hop, influenced Jay-Z, Nas, Eminem, Bun B, hundreds of other famous rappers. He changed the course of hip-hop. Rakim and I talked in 2023. Let's get back into our conversation. So in the early days of rap, when you were a 10-year-old, a lot of rappers were, you know, they had their notebook, and it was like a collection of fun stuff to fill the time and get the audience excited.
2: Thanks.
1: And, you know, that's why, like, the guys who recorded Rapper's Delight could go borrow some rhymes from somebody else, right? Because it was all just fun stuff about having fun.
2: Right.
1: From the moment you appeared on record, you were doing something very different. There were people doing other things. You know, Melly Mel had a lot of songs that were songs.
2: Right. Thanks.
1: But when you got into the studio, even as an 18-year-old, like, I mean, there's a famous story that Marley Marl, who's, you know, one of the most significant figures in the history of hip hop, just didn't get it. Just was not into it.
2: Load up, man.
1: Was that like Biz invited you over? And
2: actually, Eric B, a friend of mine, Alvin Tooney, brought Eric B to my house. And Eric B comes in the house and said, I know Mr. Magic and Marley Marl. I'm looking for a rapper to make a record. So me and Eric B went to Marley's house. But when I get to Marley's house, I'm still that, you know, young kid from Long Island. I'm not 100% confident on what I'm doing. Not sure if the great Marley Marl definitely, you know, was going to like what I was doing. So I got a lot of strikes against me. So I'm there. We start recording. Gets to the end of the verse, he stops the track. And he was like, all right, yo, we're gonna take it to the top. He said, I like the way it sounds, but put a little more energy into it. So I'm like, all right, go back to the beginning. It comes on, and it's the melody. So it's turn up the bass, check out my melody, hand out a cigar.

0: Anyway, he plays it again. This time he stops it halfway. He was like, yo, maybe if you stand up, because I'm sitting on his couch. He had his little studio set up in his couch. He said, maybe if you stand up, it'll be a little more. So now I'm kind of understanding, you know, really what's going on. But, you know, I said, Molly, I could stand on the couch, but it's going to sound the same.
1: Turn up the bass, check out my melody, hand out a cigar. I'm letting Niles be born and my name's the R.
0: I didn't want to change my style. I know how I sound. I know what suited me better.

0: I want to ask you, like, how is it different for you to write and record the songs that you've made in the last 10 years or so as a, you know, not just a grown-up, but like as a middle-aged man, you know, where your main living is probably being made from your catalog and touring. You don't need to make platinum records to earn a living. So how is it different to go into the studio and be like, here I am, a man, you know?
1: I think it puts a lot in perspective. A long journey, but I think at this point it's you know, you get the justice, you feel like, you know, you made the right decisions as far as sticking to what you love. And yeah, man, it's you know, you gotta kinda say, all right, well, if anything, I'm more mature now. I'm more disciplined now. I'm a better person, I'm a stronger person. I lived a lot of life, so I should have a lot more to say. And, you know, I just fix myself on, you know, the journey and who I am and who I become and hopefully what's ahead. I love music, man. I love the form of painting pictures with words and trying to do it in a way that, you know, stands out. I was about to say my age. Yeah, I'm 55 right now, man. And I can't see not formulating words into paragraphs, into stories, into pictures. Like I can't see myself not doing that, even though sometimes it's the hardest crap to do in the world. You know what I mean? It's definitely not easy, but I don't want to stop doing what I'm doing. I love it.
0: Well, Rakim, thank you so much for taking this time to talk to me. You're welcome back on the show anytime. It's a real honor to have you.
1: Amen. Thanks for the welcome, Matt, man.
0: Rakim. Rakim is featured on a brand new record called DPG Wu-Tang, Wu-Tang DPG, the Godbody LP, alongside Masta Killa and Corrupt. Here's a Rakim solo track from that record. It's called A Different Kind. Cheers.

0: When the mic turn up, recital spread horrific, like we read in the glyphics, like it said in the scriptures. This is my great flood flow, ask Noah, it's all over. The horror, like the fall, Sodom and Gomorrah, a futuristic.
1: It's Bullseye. I'm Jesse Thorne. We're sharing with you a few of our favorite Bullseye interviews ever. Next up is Gina Davis. When Gina Davis starred in Thelma and Louise, it looked like her breakthrough. I mean, Oscar nominations, huge box office, had to be the start of a trend, right? Women could star in buddy movies. But it didn't actually work out that way. Same thing happened when she starred in A League of Their Own, acclaimed box office smash, but no more women's sports movies. So when her first daughter was a young kid, Davis started wondering how many women were in the kids' shows that she was watching. She decided to start the Gina Davis Institute on Gender in Media to find out. The results of that first study were discouraging, and so were the results of the second. And that institute has been studying sexism in entertainment for 22 years. When Gina Davis and I talked in 2016, the institute had found representation increasing in film and TV. But if you've been paying attention to the news lately, you know that the call for inclusion has gotten stronger, but so has resistance. Anyway, my interview from 2016 with the great Gina Davis. Gina Davis, great to have you on the show. Welcome to Bullseye.
2: Thank you so much.
1: Let's start by talking about the Institute, and we'll get into your career later. But you're clearly a person who goes into things whole hog.
2: Right.
1: As evidenced by the fact that you once almost became an Olympic archer. But, and we're definitely going to talk about that.
2: Okay.
1: But what led you into this work in such a sort of broad and deep way?
2: Well, it is a tendency of mine to go too far with everything, but I didn't intend to with this in the beginning. After I noticed how bereft of female presence kids' entertainment seemed to be, I just started asking people about it. I asked my friends, you know, if they noticed that the movie that just came out had only one female character in it, after the mother dies gruesomely, of course, in the first 5 minutes. And none of them noticed. So I thought, well, you know, I'm in the industry, I meet a bunch of people, I'll just ask people about it and see what the thinking is. And so if I had a meeting with a studio executive or producer, or director, whatever, I'd say, have you ever noticed how few female characters there are in G and PG rated movies? And every single person I asked said, no, that's not true anymore. That's not a problem anymore. And they were very sincere about it and actually passionate about it. They weren't saying, it's not a big deal. They said, we care about that here. We work on it. We talk about it all the time. And we made, and they would name a movie with one female character as proof that gender inequality had been fixed. So this was very striking to me that the people creating this stuff had no idea how few female characters there were. So that's what made me think, maybe if I had the numbers, it would make a difference. And that started the whole thing.
1: I mean, it is something that I think, you know, because of a combination of a sexist society and my own male privilege, it's easy for me not to think of. But if I think of Toy Story as a beautiful, fantastic movie,
2: absolutely,
1: like a real, genuine 4-star movie, but like it's like Bo Peep.
2: Keep going.
1: Like they added one or two more. There's Barbie. I don't think they added her till later. But anyway, it is kind of a terrifying thing. Was it something that you had thought about in your own work prior to having that realization about the stuff your daughter was watching?
2: Well, I was certainly aware that there were fewer really great parts for women. But I think anybody, if you ask them, are there fewer starring roles for women? I think your average moviegoer would say, well, yeah, it seems so. But you know, in certainly in the earlier days, I was getting a lot of really great parts. And my whole impression was things are getting better. And then, like you said, the thing happened with Thelma and Louise and League of Their Own. And I thought, oh, well, yeah, now everything's getting fixed and it's all good. And it took me a while to realize, quite a while to realize that things weren't getting better, because part of it is you expect things to get better. But part of it is the press kept saying, now things are better. When there was a movie that struck it big starring women, like I remember when First Wives Club came out, oh, this fixes everything. Now 50-year-old women can lead movies and whatever. And you sort of buy it. So it took a while until I started saying, interviewers always wanted to know, are things getting better for women? And I said, well, it seems like it. You know, it took me a while to say, I don't know. You know, Google it. Find out.
1: Were you usually answering interviews in like the voice of a cornpone guy and overalls?
2: I know. That's a weird impression of myself, right? Kind of, oh, shucks, Ernest. Yeah, I think so.
1: It's Bullseye. I'm Jesse Thorne. My guest is the actress Gina Davis. She's the founder of the Gina Davis Institute on Gender in Media.
3: One of the most interesting things about the studies that the Institute has done, and one that really took my breath away when I first heard about it, when it came out a couple of years ago, was a study of the gender distribution in crowd scenes. Can you tell me about that?
2: Well, it's bad in speaking characters. It's a really bad ratio. But in crowd scenes, particularly in animated movies, it's far worse than the speaking characters. In some animated movies, the crowd scenes are only 17% female characters,
1: What?
2: Absurd. It's like, what? I know. It's really inexplicable. So in fiction, especially stuff for kids, it's all invented, you know, outer space colonies or underwater kingdoms or whatever. And the female population could be that low. I don't know how to explain it, except my theory is that Hollywood writers think women don't gather.
3: Well, I mean, I think what it really speaks to is that it is a fundamental structural issue, that it's not necessarily about malevolent actors.
2: Not at all.
3: And I don't mean actors as in actors doing acting, but people doing things. It's not about malevolent people.
2: Right.
3: It's about a fundamental problem where, you know, even something as neutral as a crowd is so profoundly imbalanced.
2: Right. And I think it's attributable to unconscious bias, because when I had the numbers and I went back to the studios, you know, I'd say, can I talk to everybody? And their jaws were on the ground. They were stunned. They had no idea. But wanted to change it. You know, there's been so much change just as a result of the meetings that we take that it's really heartening. This is a good example of what you're talking about. When I was doing Stuart Little, there's a scene where there's a boat race with remote control boats. And I was watching as the assistant director was setting it up, and he'd choose a little boy and give him a remote and have him sit down on the edge of the water, and then choose a little girl behind each boy. And I saw what he was doing, and I just went over and casually said, hey, do you think we could give half of the remotes to girls? And he like slapped his forehead, and I was like, oh, yes, of course, and switched it. And felt so stupid that he hadn't thought of it himself. But I promise you, nobody thinks of it themselves unless, you know, it gets pointed out.
3: How does this touch your life? And we'll leave aside your working life for a minute. But how do you feel like it touches your home life? I mean, I'm sure you have three kids.
2: Right.
3: I'm sure they watch film and television some anyway.
2: Yeah.
3: So how do you think about responding to it as a parent?
2: Well, what I've done from the beginning, and I actually recommend this to folks who ask, is I watch with them whenever possible. When they were little, I always watched everything with them. And, you know, I limit what they see, of course, but they see what other kids see generally. But I can be their, window into the unreality of what they're seeing. I can point out things that will mitigate that impact. So I'll say, hey, did you notice there's only one girl in that group? Why do you think that is? Or do you think girls could do what those boys are doing? Or why do you think she's wearing that if she's going to go rescue somebody? That seems inappropriate. So they are actually, they are pretty media savvy now, I have to say. They notice it themselves. They point it out to me all the time.
3: Do they get annoyed with you about it?
2: No, although there have been times when I start to lean over. My daughter's now 14. When I lean over to say something, and she says, "I know, I noticed, not enough girls." I saw that right away. So, they're very attuned to it.
3: So when you, once you and the scholars who work on these studies do the counting, what are the things that you then do with the numbers besides being kind enough to come talk to me on Bullseye here?
2: Right.
3: But what else are you doing with those, with that information that you're gathering?
2: Well, the number one thing we do is meet with everyone who creates children's media. So we visit all the studios, all the networks, all the guilds, production companies, you know, pretty much everybody. We try to saturate Hollywood, and we've been doing it a while now. So we visited most places many times and try to hit all their divisions, like Disney. I can't even count how many times we've been over there. They have us back over and over and over. They have lots of divisions, of course. And they want us to talk to all of them. They are not at all skeptical, first of all. They believe in the research. And people who make kids' media, I think, do feel a sense of obligation to, you know, make sure that it's good for kids. And they had no idea they were sending such a negative message to kids about the value of girls. So we've seen a lot of improvement already.
1: Even more when my interview with Gina Davis continues. Did you know that she came shockingly close to making it to the Olympics in archery? That is true. We're going to talk about it after a quick break. It's Bullseye from MaximumFun.org and NPR.
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1: Welcome back to Bullseye. I'm Jesse Thorne. My guest is Gina Davis. She is, of course, the star of Beetlejuice, A League of Their Own, Thelma and Louise, and many more movies and TV shows. She's also the founder of the Gina Davis Institute on Gender in Media. The Institute studies the representation of women and other marginalized groups in movies, TV shows, and more. They just celebrated their 20th anniversary in 2024. Gina Davis and I talked in 2016. Let's get back into it.
3: Why don't we listen to a scene, you, my guest Gina Davis, in Tootsie from 1982. So, Dustin Hoffman's character has just been cast on a soap opera. He auditioned as a woman. And he meets April, one of the other actors on the show, played by my guest, Gina Davis. And Dustin's character speaks first. He's a bit flustered by April walking into the dressing room in her underwear.
9: Oh, I'm sorry.
10: Oh, that's... Oh,
9: Jesus. Oh, it's quite all right.
10: I'm April Page. How
9: well,
10: are you doing? You
9: okay? My, what a nice-looking table.
10: Really?
9: Yes, it's very smooth. And that's a very good idea, a socket for a plug.
10: Yeah, well, we get everything.
9: Yes, I see.
10: Just push all that stuff out of the way. Make yourself at home, okay?
9: Dum-de-dum-de-dum. Yes?
11: One more thing, Miss Michaels. I forgot to give you these.
9: Thank you. Oh, are these for today?
10: Yes. Oh, they always throw stuff into the last minute. You could lose your mind around here.
9: Oh, my goodness.
10: What's wrong?
9: I have to kiss Dr. Brewster.
10: Oh, yeah. He kisses all the women on the show. We call him the tongue.
3: When you got to the movie,
2: yeah,
3: I think that's the expression they use, did you feel like you could do it?
2: I did. I was a little nervous coming in. I didn't know. I'd never, obviously been on a set. I thought they would expect me to know where to stand or how, what to do. But I was pretty confident. Yeah. We shot that the first thing on my first day. And while we were shooting, that the take they used is where Dustin accidentally walked into the door. But, we just kept going and I ad-libbed something or whatever. And after that, Sidney Pollack said, come over here. Why are you not nervous? I don't know. I just not. And he's like, it's very strange, but it's great. But it's very strange that you're not nervous. But I'm just, I've never had nerves about it.
3: Did you like being a movie star?
2: Here's what I think about that, about being recognized and everything. It's never been at a level that's uncomfortable, where I'd have to actually leave somewhere or avoid something because of being noticed. I go to restaurants, I go to the movies, I do anything I want, and always have. And if people recognize me, they say something nice 99% of the time. And they just want to say, I like you or I like your work or whatever. And this is a very nice thing. And a lot of times it's a very positive thing. Somebody, I might be in a line and the person before me gets treated rudely and then all of a sudden I'm treated really nice. So I try to be very grateful that I get the good version of people most of the time.
3: It seems like you've also had some of your landmark works, Thelma and Louise, A League of Their Own, Tootsie. Those are all movies that, in addition to being great movies, are movies that really impacted people's lives and identities in a way that, I don't know, what's maybe Titanic didn't do as much. Mm. You know, like I have friends, I have a friend who's she's probably 30-ish and plays baseball and I don't think that there's like a more important thing in the world to her than A League of Their Own. Mm. So it must be that when you interact with people often, that's an element of it, that you've been in these things that ended up being important to people.
2: Mm-hmm. It's a very special thing. You know, I'm so grateful that I was in, played some roles that meant something to people. It was a huge change when people started recognizing me from Thelma and Louise. Like, we had no idea anybody was going to react the way they did. No clue. And total surprise. And so before, people might say, hey, the Beetlejuice, the Fly, whatever. This is my bug phase. But,
3: two great movies.
2: Great movies, right? But when people recognized me from that movie, they wanted to talk about it. They had passionate ideas and feelings about it. And then League of Their Own, it was young women or girls saying, I play sports because of that movie. And who knew that movies were going to live as long as they do now? You know, Thelma and Louise is 25 this year and League of Their Own will be 25 next year. But I had the same number of women come up to me and say they play sports because of League of Their Own as when it first came out. So.
3: You yourself took up sports as an adult.
2: Yes.
3: What were the circumstances?
2: I was a very late blooming athlete. Yeah. So I was, like I said, I was very physically shy as a kid. And then I got cast in League of Their Own and I had to play the best baseball player anyone has ever seen. And so we had coaches, very major league coaches, very professional people. And And I trained, you know, as hard as I could, tried as hard as I could. And they soon started saying, wow, you have natural athletic ability. And I was like, I do. It was so exciting. And I learned how to play really good movie baseball. And then I had other parts where I learned special skills also, like Cutthroat Island and Long Kiss Goodnight. I learned sword fighting and pistol shooting and ice skating and taekwondo and all kinds of stuff. And I was good at all of those too. And so that's what made me think I want to take up a sport in real life and not just the movie version of it.
1: I'm Jesse Thorne. You're listening to Bullseye. My guest is actor and activist Gina Davis.
3: Do you feel like the way that change in your life, that you like left, you didn't act very much for a while, you went and semi-qualified for the Olympics in archery, and it had this pretty profound impact on the way that you lived your life when you were a full-on grown-up.
2: Right, that's true.
3: You'd been married several times before, but you a lasting marriage with children in your personal life and in your professional life, this commitment to doing this hard work to you know, make this industry better.
2: Well, it definitely has impacted everything in a positive way. It's just made me so much more confident. Like working with Susan Sarandon and having her be a role model, you know, had a huge impact on me. It all just made me feel like it's okay to be me. It's okay to take up space in the world. It's I feel comfortable speaking up and doing things that I think are important. So yeah, I think it had a big impact. Also, archery afforded me an opportunity to experience success that was measurable rather than subjective, which everything is in this industry. But it was suddenly like, oh, it doesn't matter what I look like while I'm doing it or what I'm wearing. It's only the points. And I had never done something except schoolwork, you know, that was measured in numbers. And I loved that about it. I really, really liked that about it.
3: Well, I mean, you say, like, I think even above and beyond the part about it being objective rather than subjective generally, you know, I think that the experience of subjectivity for an actress is very different than it is for an actor, but for many other people, you know, a visual artist or something like that, whose work is seen because of sexism, because so much of the work is tied up in, you know, in a sexist system in the in the male gaze.
2: Right. Absolutely.
3: Do you feel like the work that you're doing now is changing things?
2: Yes, I do. I'm very optimistic, despite...
3: You're very optimistic based on experience, or very optimistic by nature?
2: No, well, I think by nature too, but no, I can be very, I can look at things very clinically, but based on the experiences that we've had and the response that we've gotten, I'm very optimistic that no matter how intractable this problem has been and how invisible it's been, profoundly invisible, it's now getting noticed, and that people are willing to make changes. And so finally, I do believe that very soon we'll get momentum going as far as on-screen portrayals. I can't promise that we're going to have momentum behind the scenes anytime soon. That's a much tougher nut to crack.
3: When you go and talk to good-hearted, well-meaning people who agree that it's a problem and are surprised at the extent to which it's a problem, what do you ask them to change or suggest that they change specifically? Like, what are the actions that you would have them take?
2: Yeah, I'm glad you asked that because it's very specifically not please make more movies starring a female character. I think if that was my goal, it would be very hard. It would be very hard slog, because you've probably run into this, the concept that women will watch men, but men won't watch women, so it's not our fault. We have to make everybody male in the lead characters. And no matter how many movies starring women come out that are successes, we never seem to get momentum going. I think it's because there's this just fear that that's true, and so we can't do that, and those movies must be a one-off. So I don't say that. What I say is, whatever you're going to make, whatever you're already going to make, I'm not saying add a message, do anything different, whatever you're already making, before you cast it, go through and change a bunch of first names to female and add some diversity in there too. And wherever it says a crowd gathers, put comma, which is half female. And there you have it. You've got a gender balanced script, probably. It might be more interesting now that some of the characters have had a gender swap, because they won't be stereotyped, clearly, if they were meant to be a man. And it's easy and it's fun, simple. Ultimately, we want writers to write parts for women. And it's great when they do write incredible, well-drawn characters for women, but it doesn't happen anywhere near enough, and it'd be simple enough in so many, many cases. There's very few characters that couldn't be either a man or a woman.
3: Well, Gina Davis, I'm so grateful that you came in to talk to us today. What a pleasure.
2: Thank you. Thank you. The other thing I say to them is figure out what part I'm going to play. Because I like to work.
3: Gina Davis founded the Gina Davis Institute on Gender in Media, and she's also founded the Bentonville Film Festival in Arkansas, a film festival dedicated to promoting gender equality and diversity in film, which is one of, if not the only, film festival in the world that guarantees distribution to its winners.
2: It is. It's the only one. Yeah, you get theatrical, TV, digital, and DVD release.
3: The whole nine yards.
2: All of it, yeah.
3: Thank you.
2: Thank you.
3: Gina Davis from 2016. She's one of the stars of the new science fiction show, The Burrows. You can find that on Netflix. That's the end of another episode of Bullseye. Bullseye, recorded at Maximum Fun World Headquarters in the historic Jewelry District of downtown Los Angeles, where I am absolutely housing these Jamaican patties that they got around the corner from our office. They're very dangerous. That's a lot of pastry to eat, but they're real good. Our show is produced by Speaking Into Microphones. Our senior producer, Kevin Ferguson. Our producers, Jesus Ambrosio and Richard Roby. Our video producer is great Daniel Spear. Booking help from Mara Davis. 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Thanks to The Go Team. 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
4: remember Robert Altman's 1992 film, The Player? There's a screenwriter who's pitching movie ideas to the studio executive. It'll be like Out of Africa meets Pretty Woman. It's like Ghost meets the Manchurian Candidate. Well, along those lines, have I got a winner for you. It's like Sleeping Beauty meets Romeo and Juliet. From APM, American Public Media, this is Performance Today. I'm Valerie Kaler. A story of star-crossed lovers from feuding families, but with magic potions, magic trees, and, unlike Romeo and Juliet, a happy ending. Fairy Tale by Yusuf Suk, ahead this hour.
16: This is your GPB News Update for Tuesday, September 1st. I'm Peter Biello. The U.S. Department of Homeland Security has issued a subpoena to the Georgia Secretary of State's office for a handful of voter files, GPB's Sarah Callis reports.
17: State officials say they received a subpoena for 13 voters' files as part of a DHS investigation. Secretary of State Director of Special Projects Gabe Sterling says Georgia has over 8 million registered voters, so the scale of the request is relatively small. He says the office is complying with the subpoena.
18: It's an immigration investigation by them. So this could be for people they think might have potentially voted or for people who are applying for citizenship, because if they have voted, then they don't get it. We know other states have had similar requests for information, subpoenas done, and that was the outcome from those.
17: An independent review found Georgia's voter rolls over 99.9% accurate, according to Secretary of State Brad Raffensperger. For GPB News, I'm Sarah Callis.
16: The Georgia Bureau of Investigation has arrested a former Covington police officer for allegedly misusing Flock license plate readers. GPB's Chase McGee reports.
19: The GBI arrested former officer Michael Canty last week and charged him with misuse of a license plate reader system and one count of a violation of oath of office. Canty allegedly used the Flock safety system for, quote, non-law enforcement purposes. The GBI didn't specify what those purposes were. This is not the first time Flock has allegedly been misused in Georgia. Athens-Clarke County police fired a civilian employee last week for allegedly using Flock cameras to search for his ex-wife's vehicle several times last year. And more than three dozen members of law enforcement in Georgia have faced either disciplinary action or arrest since Flock introduced its audit tool in April of this year. For GPB News, I'm Chase McGee.